TSMC. The company did not specify plans for the sites, which are zoned to accommodate a variety of commercial development, including retail, hospitality, fitness, and other uses. In an announcement about the purchase, the company said specific plans will take time to develop. Who else bid on the North Phoenix land? Phoenix-based developer Vestar, the developer of open-air shopping centers like Desert Ridge Marketplace and Tempe Marketplace, was the applicant for both sites. Vestar and Tycoon bid against each other for the first parcel. In the second auction, Vestar, Tycoon, and Mac Real Estate Group, the developer of Halo Vista, a 2,300-acre development west of I-17, placed bids. Are there any other auctions planned in the area? Mac, the developer of Halo Vista, submitted an application to buy another 1,300 acres directly west of TSMC's first phase. The submittal was a part of Mac's obligations that came from buying the Halo Vista land, Richard Mack, CEO of Mack Real Estate Group, said in May. That does not mean Mack is obligated to buy the land, which will be sold at an auction that has not yet been scheduled. The company is also required to lead the rezoning of the site, located near Loop 303 and 51st Avenue. The next article is entitled, Arizona Layoffs Top 1,100 in June as U.S. Job Growth Slows, by Ray Covarrubias, Jr., for the Arizona Republic. U.S. employers added 57,000 jobs in June, while the national unemployment rate edged down to 4.2%, below Arizona's most recently reported rate, according to federal data. The figures offer a larger look at the nationwide labor market for a month when Arizona employers disclosed plans affecting 1,154 workers in layoff notices filed with the state. Across the United States, employers added 57,000 jobs in June, while the unemployment rate held at 4.2%, according to a July 2nd job report released by the Bureau of Labor Statistics. Arizona's latest available employment data covering May showed the state's unemployment rate rose to 4.8%, above the national rate for the third straight month. Arizona's June unemployment report is scheduled for release on July 16th. Nationally, job growth in June came mostly from professional and business services, social assistance, and health care, the Bureau of Labor Statistics records said. Leisure and hospitality lost 61,000 jobs nationwide, which BLS attributed to weaker than usual seasonal hiring. Most other major industries showed little change. Arizona industries that lost jobs in June included healthcare, logistics, aerospace, and manufacturing. Lucid led Arizona employers announcing mass layoffs in June. A total of 8 Arizona-based employers announced layoffs in June 2026, with the most cuts from electric car manufacturer Lucid, who plans to permanently lay off 705 employees who work at or report to its Casa Grande facility. The company cited changing business needs and plans to eliminate second shift workers while still keeping the facility open. The next largest notice came from Central Admixture Pharmacy Services, which plans to close its Phoenix compounding operation and affect 116 employees. Most layoffs were scheduled to begin August 24th, with some jobs ending later. The company did not give a reason for the closure. Federal Express Corp. followed with plans to close the Phoenix facility August 3rd, affecting about 101 courier employees.
FedEx said the closure is part of its Network 2.0 effort to make its package delivery network more efficient. In Tucson, Paragon Space Development announced plans to lay off 77 employees after Northrop Grumman terminated a contract tied to the company's work and included jobs in engineering and support roles. Ingram Microservices announced plans to close a Chandler facility and eliminate 75 jobs in the process after a decision to move operations to California and Indiana. Other notices involve smaller planned cuts by Genius Bank and Conduent Commercial Solutions, according to Arizona Records. The next article is entitled, What Will Be Built on the Vacant Lot in West Chandler Near I-10? By Lauren DeYoung for the Arizona Republic. Location, southwest corner of 56th Street and Chandler Boulevard in West Chandler. Description, a new complex will bring 180,000 square feet of industrial space to an employment corridor in West Chandler to address increasing demands for more buildings suited for industrial use. Developed by Stagg Industrial and Becknell Industrial, the building, dubbed 1056, will be less than a mile from the Interstate 10 and Loop 202 interchange. According to the city, West Chandler is popular among employers looking for regional connectivity, access to a highly skilled workforce, and proximity to some of Arizona's leading technology, advanced manufacturing, logistics, and semiconductor employers. Industrial vacancy in the area is only 6.2%, according to real estate data collector CoStar. Metro Phoenix sees an average of 11.4% industrial vacancy, the city reported. The speculative development is designed to accommodate a wide range of industrial users. The building will be delivered as shell space with an open layout and divisibility options to allow for multiple tenants, the city said. History. The lot is vacant. It was bought on May 1, 2026 by Stagg Industrial Holdings for $16.3 million. When will the work be done? Work is expected to be completed by August 2027. Source, Chandler. The next article is entitled, Mesa Residents Feel Hope and Skepticism as Site 17 Takes Shape, by Maritza Dominguez for the Arizona Republic. Maria Mancinas has waited more than 30 years to see a 25-acre vacant lot along University and Mesa Drive called Site 17 be developed. She was one of more than 50 attendees at a neighborhood meeting on June 25th with Cul-de-Sac, the developer the city selected to transform the area. In the 1990s, the city bulldozed some 60 houses in a largely Hispanic neighborhood to make way for an entertainment district that never came. It spent millions to take ownership of the land, and over the past two decades, it sat untouched. I think it's about time we get serious about this project, Mancina said. She said she was skeptical about the project's proposed timeline, but held hope she'd be able one day to celebrate even the baby steps. In September, the council approved a deal with Cul-de-Sac that will bring 1,000 townhomes and apartments, along with ample commercial space in a project that would promote walkability and discourage car use. Phase one would bring the first for sale product in 40 years and is expected to begin in 2027. Now Cul-de-Sac is hosting neighborhood meetings before it goes back to the city council to request a zoning change. Mesa neighbors react to the Site 17 plans. Most of the more than three dozen residents in attendance were hearing the Cul-de-Sac plan for the first time.
Some were skeptical it would come together, while others were excited to see what would be developed there. Jeff Peters was one of those residents in attendance. He felt optimistic and was happy to see someone step in and take over the vacant land after so many years. He called Site 17 a scar in the landscape that made downtown look incomplete. One of his priorities was for the development to blend with the community. Is it going to be the shiny object, or is it going to complete the neighborhood? Peters said. Meanwhile, other residents questioned how the cul-de-sac could honor the Hispanic neighborhood that once existed there. Augustine Gastelum, a downtown resident and advocate, supported the company's investment into the district but held reservations. He had followed Site 17 for many years and recalled the early community engagement with the city. There's a certain level of respect that has to be part of the process, which is why it's been difficult to redevelop, right? Because there's a lot of emotions tied to it, he said. He reiterated the community's previous demands to include affordable housing within the development to atone for kicking the previous residents out. During negotiations, Cul-de-sac had stated affordable housing was a non-starter without a subsidy from the city. In the end, the final agreement didn't stipulate any requirements. The residents, the taxpayers, own this land, Gastelum said. He said they had the opportunity to include some affordable options for the people who grew up or live in the surrounding area. Some residents pushed for Cul-de-sac to make the planning material available in Spanish for the Hispanic neighbors and to push for community engagement with historic downtown neighborhoods. What cul-de-sac plans at Site 17? Cul-de-sac developers will request a zoning plan modeled after the former Fiesta Mall site. Currently, the land is zoned as downtown core. An infill development plan zoning, which has rarely been used by the developers in the city, will give cul-de-sac the flexibility it needs to build out the lot, says James Graff, the company's chief of staff. We basically create our own zoning code with that infill incentive plan, Graff said. He said the plan would allow cul-de-sac to make changes to the plan at an administrative level rather than going back to the city council in the future. Cul-de-sac Mesa is expected to be built in three phases with full build-out estimated in 2034. Bringing people together is a core pillar for the company, as well as transportation freedom and helping thriving local businesses, he said. The next article is entitled How to Resolve a Property Dispute with a Neighbor for Just $5 by Christopher A. Combs, real estate law guest columnist. Question: In one of your recent Q&As, you said that a neighbor who installed and whose daughter was using a swing set across the boundary line after 10 years may have ownership by adverse possession of the land under the swing set. You said that the current owner should send a 12-1103 letter to the neighbor. We have a boundary dispute with our neighbor here in Wickenburg. What is the 12-1103 letter? Answer: Under ARS 12-1103, if there is or will be a dispute with a neighbor claiming a portion of your land, you can send a neighbor a letter enclosing $5 and a quitclaim deed to your property for your neighbor to sign and give back for you to record. You don't need a survey, as you can use the same legal description on the quitclaim deed as on the original deed to you. Note, if the neighbor refuses to sign the quitclaim deed, you can hire a lawyer to file a quiet title lawsuit, and if successful, the judge should award you attorney's fees and costs. Have a question about real estate law? Email Christopher Combs at info@combslawgroup.com. Moving to sports, the first article is Big 12 Football Media Days Are Here. Follow our live updates by Michelle Gardner.
Soon, Big 12 football teams will be back on the field preparing for the 2026 season. The unofficial kickoff of the season comes on July 7 to 8 when head coaches and selected players convene at the Star in Frisco in Texas for Big 12 football media days. Eight teams, including Arizona State, will be featured on July 7th, with the other eight, including Arizona, the next day. Arizona State's player representatives will be running back Kyson Brown, tight end Kamari Anderson, offensive lineman Jalen Clem, defensive tackle C.J. Fite, linebacker Zyrus Fiasu, defensive back Montana Warren, and safety Lyric Rawls. Those players are also the ones voted by their peers to the Pat Tillman Leadership Council. Arizona will send offensive lineman Tristan Bounds, linebacker Tay Brown, defensive back Javion Cole, quarterback Noah Fifita, defensive end Trey Smith, and wide receivers Chris Hunter III and Trey Spivey. Check back soon for updates. The next article is entitled, USA Goalkeeper Says World Cup Error Hurts More Than Any Moment in Life, by Seth Vertalny for USA Today. Seattle, U.S. men's national team goalkeeper Matt Friis was despondent after his error against Belgium helped endure his team's World Cup elimination. The U.S. trailed 2-1 early in the second half of Monday's World Cup round of 16 match when disaster struck at the back. Friis came out of his box to cut out a long pass and chested the ball down. But with Charles de Ketelaere putting pressure on, the goalkeeper fatally hesitated. De Ketelaere blocked Friis's attempted pass, and the ball deflected right to Hans Beneken, who finished from long range with Friis out of the net. Belgium's third goal took the wind out of the U.S. MNT's sails. Down 2 goals, the U.S. never again looked like it would recover and conceded a late fourth in a devastating 4-1 defeat to end the tournament. Friis, of course, was far from the only culprit on the night. Almost every U.S. MNT player looked out of sorts as Belgium had more energy and desire. But the goalkeeper knew that his mistake had been a significant blow. "I'm obviously disappointed for my error in judgment," he said. "I know the guys in front of me did everything they could today to get the win, and I'm so proud of them. I wish that moment was different and wish the result was different." On the moment he lost the ball, Friis said, "I felt De Ketelaere was so close. I thought he was going to kick my leg, and so I tried to get out of it." Friis entered the World Cup as one of the USMNT's biggest question marks, having only won the starting goalkeeper job last year. The New York City FC shot stopper had a strong tournament on the whole, making nearly every save expected of him, including a few excellent ones. Friis saved the U.S. early in Monday's game, making an outstanding stop on a long-range effort from Timothy Castagna. But the moment in the second half was weighing heavily on Friis, who attempted to put a positive spin on a mistake that would be hard to put behind him. "This hurts," he said. "This moment hurts more than probably any other moment in my life. But I know that this is a step in a longer journey, and I know that there's big things to come from this federation and from this group." The next article is entitled, "Diamondbacks Add to Padres' Misery as Fahd Kepler Shine in Victory," by Nick Picoro for the Arizona Republic. San Diego. Since returning from the minor leagues last week,
Diamondbacks right-hander Brandon Pfaadt has looked in many ways like his vintage self. Pumping strikes, mixing pitches, logging innings, all of which he did for the second consecutive start in an 8-0 win over the San Diego Padres on Monday night, July 6th at Petco Park. In other ways, he has looked entirely different. When he was a kid, Pfaadt started going over his head with his pitching delivery, an old-school mechanical quirk he brought with him to the big leagues. Since returning from the minors, however, Pfaadt has ditched that part of his windup. It has worked. He has no plans to go back. "I think just less moving parts," Pfaadt said after firing five scoreless innings against the Padres while building his pitch count to 72. "The arm has been more on time. Everything is coming out well without it. Kind of one of those things where we don't have to do that if things are still feeling good." Everything felt good for the Diamondbacks on Monday. Max Kepler drove in four runs and connected on his first home run with his new team. Geraldo Perdomo and Nolan Arenado each added a solo shot. And the Diamondbacks were victorious in the first game of a seven-game stretch leading into the All-Star break, a portion of their schedule that could help define their direction heading into next month's trade deadline. Better still, they won a game against a club they appear to be competing against for the third wild card spot, a club that is struggling even worse than they are. With the win, the Diamondbacks move back to the 500 mark at 45-45. The Padres dropped to 44-46, losing for the ninth time in their past 10 games. A day earlier, right fielder Corbin Carroll talked about the need to start playing better baseball before it is too late. That is, before the front office decides buying might not be prudent. Carroll wanted to see the team strike a balance between playing with urgency and not forcing things. They seem to find that middle ground against the Padres. The Diamondbacks scored twice in the first, thanks in part to a pair of defensive mistakes. They added four more in the third, with Kepler's three-run homer capping a string of four consecutive hits off Buehler. Perdomo and Arenado homered in the fourth and sixth innings, respectively. Pfaadt took it from there. Across five innings, he allowed just four hits, walked none, and struck out six. He elicited nine whiffs, getting at least one whiff on four of his six pitch types. Pfaadt said he was 9 years old when he first decided to start his delivery with his pitching hand and glove together over his head. He doesn't know why he did it, but he never stopped, not until he was sent down last month. "My first start in Reno was the first time I didn't go over my head in my whole life," he said. "Surprisingly, I felt good, and I'm sticking with it." But he said the biggest change since coming back to the majors has been in his mentality. When he has been at his best in the majors, he has been a pitcher who relentlessly attacks the strike zone. Sometimes his aggressiveness can work against him, but even then, it usually allows him to be economical and pitch deep into games. It was an approach, he said, that got away from him earlier this season. "Getting back to that," he said, "and making it a priority is the key, and we see that it's working, so we'll keep doing it." In two starts since returning from Reno, Pfaadt has allowed just one run in 10 and a third innings with one walk and eight strikeouts. Manager Torey Lovullo said Pfaadt has been exuding confidence. "You can feel it," he said, adding, "I think he's doing everything with conviction." At a time when the Diamondbacks are working to get Merrill Kelly and Zach Gallen back on track and biding time until right-hander Michael Soroka is healthy, Pfaadt can make a huge impact if he can continue to pitch effectively.
We know what he's capable of doing, Lovello said. He's rattled off a lot of really consistent outings in the past and taken a lot of pressure off the bullpen. That's what it would do. It would keep us in games, stretch things out so we don't have to use bullpen.

shortstop Grady Emerson and Georgia Tech catcher Von Lackey. The consensus seems to be that beyond that, just about anything can happen once the draft begins on Saturday morning, July 11th. That is to say, a player whom some teams might value in the top 10 might be seen by other organizations as fitting better at the back half of the first round. Yes, I would agree with that, Diamondbacks scouting director Ian Revin said. Everybody is kind of talking about that. I think there's not a ton of separation. I think that's a testament to the depth. I kind of view it as an opportunity. We get to hunt the players we really like and value and stick to our process and stay disciplined to it. I think it should work out pretty good. The Diamondbacks' first pick is at number 15 overall. They also own a competitive balance round A pick at number 31 and their second rounder at number 53. It's pretty exciting, Revin said. I do think there's a lot of depth, really, in all demographics. The college group, both hitting and pitching, and the high school side, I think there's a lot of interesting players. The depth of it is what's exciting to us in being able to bring in a wide variety of impact players and get multiple of them. The Diamondbacks prospect pipeline continues to skew more toward position players than pitchers, but Revin did not suggest the club is any more likely to use its top selection on an arm than it has been in recent years. I think no matter what, we're looking for the best available player, he said. If that ends up being an arm, we're going to be super excited that we're getting a high-impact major league starter. We're totally open to it. You're always looking at the best player. James McCann, reinstated from Illinois. Adrian Del Castillo, optioned. The Diamondbacks reinstated catcher James McCann from the injured list on Monday, July 6, making room on the roster by optioning catcher Adrian Del Castillo, a AAA Reno. McCann has been on a 10-day injured list since May 19th with a strained right quad. He played 3 games in AAA Reno on a rehab assignment, going 0-for-12 with 2 strikeouts. McCann was hitting 203, 207, 217, 254, and 59 at-bats at the time of his injury. He was coming off a productive 2025 season in which he hit 260, 324, 431 with 5 homers in 41 games. Del Castillo delivered a key 3-run homer in the Diamondbacks' 4-3 win over the Milwaukee Brewers on Saturday, July 4, but has struggled mightily to get going at the plate this year. He missed all of spring training with a calf injury, then played only sparingly at AAA Reno before being summoned to the majors in early April. In 151 at-bats, Del Castillo hit just 185, 244, 311 with 5 homers. 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We'll now move to editorials and opinions. The first opinion is titled, "When Law Enforcement Takes on Immigration, Our Safety is the Cost." And the subheading is, "None of this means immigration enforcement has no place in public safety, but the most impactful and cost-effective crime reduction strategies are the ones that are more precise." By Amy L. Solomon, opinion contributor to USA Today. President Donald Trump recently signed a $70 billion immigration funding bill. While the massive increase in federal immigration spending sparked widespread debate, many agency budgets look surprisingly stable. One example, Department of Justice grants supporting crime reduction and victim services, which I oversaw during the Biden administration.

0: administration fell by just 1% from 2025 levels. But beneath the top line numbers are two important shifts. Congress is dispensing a record share of justice dollars through earmarks, and the administration is using federal money and incentives to push state and local agency more deeply into immigration enforcement. This is more than a budget story. It's a public safety story. The question is not whether immigration laws should be enforced, but whether federal dollars are now driving police, sheriffs, prosecutors, and other justice agencies toward a mission that could pull them away from their core responsibilities: preventing crime, solving serious cases, protecting victims, and maintaining public trust. What a new Council on Criminal Justice analysis found. Let's begin with earmarks. Earmarks allow members of Congress to secure funding for projects in their districts. Because these projects are written directly into the annual budget, earmark recipients bypass the standard competitive application process to receive their grants. That means less oversight and less transparency, and it makes earmarks controversial. A new Council on Criminal Justice analysis finds that lawmakers allotted nearly $1 billion in Justice Department funding to specific local projects in fiscal 2026, a record high and a 57% increase over its recent peak. Much of it was for law enforcement equipment, such as patrol cars, radios, and cameras, and many of these projects may be worthwhile. But because they escape the scrutiny given traditional grants, these earmarks might not reflect the issues, organizations, or jurisdictions with the greatest public safety need. And if there's one thing both Democratic and Republican administrations can agree on, it's that earmarks are a flawed, backroom way to allocate federal funding. Yet they have returned in force, quietly reshaping justice priorities with limited public scrutiny. Expanded partnerships with immigration and customs enforcement. The second shift is even more consequential. Through grant conditions, reimbursement funds, and expanded partnerships with immigration and customs enforcement, Washington is creating powerful incentives for state and local agencies to devote more time, personnel, and money to federal immigration priorities. Presidents of both parties use federal budgets to advance their agendas. What's different here is the scale and direction of the shift and the use of traditional justice grants to advance these aims. Public safety capacity at every level of government is being redirected toward immigration work and away from some of the strategies most directly tied to preventing crime. For example, the One Big Beautiful Bill Act included abridging immigration-related deficits experienced nationwide, or Biden Fund. This grant opportunity just went live June 15th, and about $3 billion will soon fund state and local jurisdictions to locate, apprehend, prosecute, and detain immigrants. It pays for hiring, technology, and detention construction, reminiscent of the 1994 crime bill that incentivized prison building through grants to states. The same broader push is visible in the rapid expansion of ICE's 287G program, which now has more than 2,000 signed agreements, up from 135 at the start of Trump's second term, to pay state and local agencies and deputize their officers to carry out federal immigration functions. Some estimates suggest that up to $2 billion in federal dollars could pour into local budgets just in 2026, paying for equipment, salaries, and even performance incentives tied to immigration enforcement outcomes. This is not just an increase in resources, it's a distortion of mission. Local law enforcement already faces a demanding public safety agenda. Reducing shootings, solving cases, responding to disorder, and sustaining cooperation from residents who may be reluctant to report crimes or serve as witnesses. Now those same agencies are being asked, pressured, or paid to shift attention toward immigration. given that Congress has approved funding for enforcement, detention, and deportation at unprecedented levels through the end of Trump's term, the actions underway today could be just the tip of the iceberg. The Trump administration argues that this approach improves safety by removing dangerous people from the country, and some of those arrested by ICE have serious criminal histories. But data shows that the immigration push is not focused on the most serious threats. Less than 14% of the nearly 400,000 arrested by ICE in 2025 had been convicted of or charged with violent crimes, according to internal documents obtained by CBS News, while nearly 40% had no criminal record. There is another cost. When immigrant residents fear that contact with local police could lead to detention or deportation, some will avoid reporting crimes, cooperating as witnesses, or calling for help. The impact of their hesitation does not fall on immigrant communities alone. It affects all of us by weakening the flow of information police need to solve crimes, prevent retaliation, and protect victims. None of this means immigration enforcement has no place in public safety, but the most impactful and cost-effective crime reduction strategies are the ones that are more precise, focusing on the people and places that account for high rates of serious violence, targeting illegal gun trafficking, providing services that can interrupt cycles of reoffending, boosting victim services and community partnerships that help police and prosecutors do their jobs. Budgets reflect our values and priorities and do more than spend money. They shape behavior. When federal dollars tell state and local agencies that immigration enforcement is the overriding public safety priority, agencies will respond. The risk is that politically popular enforcement agenda will crowd out the targeted work most likely to keep neighbors safe. Amy L. Sullivan is a senior fellow at the Nonpartisan Council on Criminal Justice. The next opinion is entitled, Michigan Primary Puts Democrats' Socialist Strategy to the Test. The subheading is, Abdul L. Sayyad is leading in the polls ahead of Michigan's August 4th Senate primary. If he wins the nomination, Democrats will learn fast whether his politics can win a battleground state. By Ingrid Jacques for USA Today. In 2025, Elisa Slotkin, a Democratic U.S. Senator from Michigan, observed the following about her political party. We're like a solar system with no sun. We don't act as a team, and when we don't work as a team, we turn our guns on each other, and it's so fruitless. Fast forward to now, and the Democratic Party seems to be moving in a distinct direction, far left, like socialist left. From New York to Colorado, newcomer Democratic socialists have unseated sitting members of Congress. But these victories so far come in solidly leftist strongholds. What I'm watching closely is whether a far-left progressive can win in my state of Michigan, a battleground state that helped elect President Donald Trump in both 2016 and 2024. The Democratic Senate primary here is August 4th, and it's caught the attention of the country because control of the Senate could be decided in the Great Lakes state. Democratic Senator Gary Peters isn't running for re-election, giving Republicans a chance to win the seat back. Democrats must flip four seats to take control of the chamber, and holding Michigan is essential to that math. To the chagrin of more moderate Democrats, candidate Abdul L. Sayyad, a former public health official who's the darling of Democratic socialists like Vermont Senator Bernie Sanders, has done remarkably well in the polls, and he's maintained a lead over more traditional opponents, U.S. Representative Haley Stevens and State Senator Mallory McMorrow. McMorrow suspended her campaign on July 5th, first reported by the Detroit News, after weak polling numbers and likely pressure from Democratic Party insiders. If El Sayed pulls off a primary win, it could signal which sun the Democratic Party is heading toward. But El-Sayed may face bigger challenges if he makes it to the November election. He'll face off against Republican Mike Rogers, a former congressman who narrowly lost his 2024 Senate bid to Slotkin. Michigan hasn't elected a Republican to the Senate in more than 30 years. Yet while Slotkin is a Democrat through and through, she's adept at appealing to independents and moderates. That's not true of El-Sayed, who has palled around with self-identified Marxist streamer Hassan Piker on the campaign trail in addition to Sanders. El-Sayed joins the list of radical leftists running nationally that will also cause consternation amongst mainstream Democrats, former Michigan Republican Party Chairman Saul Anousis told me. Slotkin has already raised the alarm bells, and that probably indicates she's hearing from her constituency, and El-Sayed will need them as well. Michigan could determine whether Republicans hold their Senate majority, and it's the GOP's best shot at flipping a seat outright. El-Sayed may be able to rally more radical progressives and the anti-Israel base in the primary, but that message will be a tougher sell to Michigan voters as a whole. As Anousis puts it, El-Sayed's strength in the primary is his weakness in the general. If he wins, then more mainstream Democrats, Reagan, Trump Democrats, and culturally conservative working-class independents will have to make a choice, he said. I think that greatly helps Rogers. Democratic leadership is shying away from El-Sayed. Will it matter? Senate Democratic leader Chuck Schumer has openly backed Stevens, the sitting congresswoman, in the race. He and other Democrats clearly think she's best suited to take on Rogers in November. Along those lines, ahead of McMorrow dropping out of the race, retiring Senator Peters told Associates that Democrats need to back one of the more mainstream candidates to oppose El-Sayed, according to the Wall Street Journal. Still, El-Sayed has landed a coveted Michigan endorsement, that of the powerful United Auto Workers Union, which praised the candidate for pushing forward a strong working-class agenda with moral clarity. And while some believe that McMorrow exiting the race will boost Stevens, that's far from a certainty. McMorrow notably did not throw her support behind one of the other contenders, and her name will remain on the primary ballot. Following Zoran Mamdani's successful bid in 2025 for mayor of New York City, U.S. House Minority Leader Hakeem Jeffries said he didn't think the Democratic Socialist represented the future of the Democratic Party. With several more socialists recently winning seats in Congress, that looks a lot less certain. Whether El-Sayed prevails in the primary and then wins over Michigan voters in November will be the biggest test yet of how far left Democrats are willing to go. We'll now move to the horoscopes for July 7th, 2026. Aries, March 21st to April 19th. Questioning everything? Neptune goes retrograde in your sign today, and false confidence starts to dissipate. Today you'll notice where you've let yourself become too consumed with another's perception of you. Avoid relenting to the emotional undertow. Set a boundary with them if necessary. Taurus, April 20th to May 20th. Have your expectations been just a bit unrealistic? Neptune's retrograde asks you to watch for a legit sign. Wishful thinking has caused you to read the room wrong lately. You're seeing what you want to see and finding signs to confirm your bias. It's time to recognize a situation for what it is. Gemini, May 21 to June 21. Are the cracks in a friendship beginning to show? Neptune's retrograde will reveal where you've deluded yourself about your connection. You don't need to distance yourself, but keep an eye on how this person moves around you. Give them space to be their true self. Who they are may not be who you thought they were. Cancer, June 22nd to July 22nd. What's not working about your professional path? You have to deal with the elephant in the room as Neptune goes retrograde. Idealism can be a good thing. It can insulate you from career disappointment. Yet if you want to move forward, you must be realistic. Don't get discouraged. Start reassuring your direction. Leo, July 23rd to August 22nd. What story have you been telling yourself? Prepare for a convenient truth to crumble as Neptune goes retrograde. You've gone all in on a philosophy, but it's only half right. There's room to grow, and your ideals are a work in progress. So easy on yourself as you rethink an until recently unquestioned belief. Virgo, August 23rd to September 22nd. How well do you know this person? As Neptune goes retrograde, rethink the boundaries you've established or failed to establish. The bones of your relationship are good, but you must accept a reality about who they are. No sugarcoating. It takes time to build a good foundation, and it can't be built on a fantasy. Libra, September 23rd to October 22nd. Romantic bubble bursting? That's a good thing. Accept the reality of your relationship as Neptune goes retrograde. Drastic measures aren't required. Just take a loved one off the pedestal you've placed them on. If you don't, you'll be tempted to make a sacrifice that isn't healthy or necessary. Scorpio, October 23rd to November 21st. Have you put too much faith in a cure-all? As Neptune goes retrograde, reevaluate your regimen. A routine or healthy habit is effective. It's just not a complete solution. You must find a balance, and to do so, you'll need to get real with yourself about which protocol isn't working. Sagittarius, November 22nd to December 21st. Oops, you did it again. Neptune's retrograde removes romantic, rose-colored glasses. You're left with the messy reality. Maybe this person isn't your person. Then again, maybe they are. It depends on whether you can fall in love with the real human, not the fantasy you made up in your mind. Time will tell. Capricorn, December 22nd to January 19th. Okay, admit it. You're a little bit at fault. Neptune's retrograde forces you to accept your part in a messy situation. Yes, the other person is also culpable, but playing the victim will no longer fly. Quit bypassing the blame. If you don't, the universe will deliver an even stronger wake-up call. Aquarius, January 20th to February 18th. Could you have got the facts wrong? As Neptune goes retrograde, anxiety creeps in at the realization of your fallibility. Yes, there's a lot on your mind today, but many of the thoughts you're wrestling with don't need to be addressed immediately. If you're troubled by a reality check, get curious, not defensive. Pisces, February 19th to March 20th. Cash slipping through your fingers? You have a chance to change this pattern as Neptune goes retrograde. You've been generous at your own expense lately. Money isn't everything, but you do need some to survive. So seek to balance what's going out with what's coming in. Now we'll move to Dear Abby. Dear Abby, I love my husband, but I can't stomach his cooking. Dear Abby, I never want to eat my husband's cooking again. He refuses to follow recipes because he says they are too hard. He doesn't use seasonings, or he uses the wrong ones. An example, he recently put cinnamon and cloves on zucchini and agreed with me that it tasted terrible. In addition to almost never being tasty, his cooking is usually nutritionally imbalanced, like a meal that has zero vegetables or a meal that has all carbs. In the 10 years we've been married, he has lit the food on fire twice. I adore everything else about him. I wish I could cook every meal, every day, but I can't. I work full-time in a physically demanding job, take classes at the community college, and side hustle as a pet sitter. He only works 40 hours. We're both amateur competitive athletes, so skipping dinner is out of the question. Eating takeout sometimes is okay, but it's too expensive to do it regularly. Any advice you can offer is welcome. Get out of the kitchen. Dear, get out. As an athlete, your husband must understand the importance of correct form and practice. There is no reason he can't learn to cook a simple balanced menu. Explain to him that while you appreciate his willingness to pitch in, you are no longer willing to eat his experiments. Then, next time it's his turn to cook, walk him through the preparation of the meal. Do not allow him to get creative. Creativity is for those who have mastered the basics, which he has not. If he learns just one easy meal and cooks only that for the rest of his life, it would be an improvement. Dear Abby, I have been in a relationship for 25 years. We got engaged after 4 years, but we have not gotten married. He gives an excuse each year the subject is brought up. He is a good provider and a good liar, as he has had many outside relationships and continues to do so. He's not aware that I know more than he thinks. Each time he gets caught, he starts screaming and doesn't want to talk about it. His double life is his life. Our finances are linked together, including home ownership, and neither could afford to live on their own if we parted. We are both retired. How do I continue to live this type of life? I was planning on obtaining a lawyer for advice to see where I stand financially in case this blows up on me. I have not forgiven him, nor can I forget his actions. Do you have any advice for me? Looking for happiness in Florida. Dear Looking, yes, I do. Forget about raising the subject of marriage with this man. He has no intention of changing a status quo that is working for him. Contact an attorney now, because the question you want to ask is a valid one. Unless you want to spend the rest of your life accepting this unhappy reality, you need to make a change. We'll now move to the comics. The first one is Beetle Bailey. Here we see pictured Beetle Bailey talking to Private Plato. And Beetle Bailey says, "I think I'm developing tinnitus." And the private says, "Too much time on the artillery range?" And Beetle Bailey says, "Too much time with Sarge yelling at me." Now to Blondie. Here we see Dagwood in the office with Mr. Dithers, and they're watching television. And the person on the TV said, "Outside it feels like 108 degrees. And Mr. Dithers says, "That's got to be a record." And Dagwood says, "That's just the feels-like temperature, boss." And then Dagwood says, "It's probably only 99 degrees. Mr. Dithers replies, "Well, the forecaster said 108, so I say 108. And then we see Blondie, and she's talking to Dagwood. And Blondie says, "Wow, it's scorching hot outside." And Dagwood says, "Yeah, I hear it's like 108. And now to Family Circus. Here we see Jeffy. He's standing at a sink full of water in the bathroom. And he says, "The sink won't swallow." That's all we have time for. Thank you for listening. Stay tuned for more great programming on Sun Sounds of Arizona.
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2: Good morning. This is your reader, John Michael, for the Washington Post, Tuesday, July 7th, 2026. He wrote a scathing message to ICE. Federal agents showed up at his door. When two Americans were killed by federal agents during the immigration crackdown in Minneapolis this year, David Strever was filled with outrage. On January 26, the upstate New York resident wrote a brief caustic email to Todd M. Lyons, then acting director of Immigration and Customs Enforcement. Strever called Lyons a monstrous human being and America's Reinhard Heydrich, a reference to a high-ranking official in Nazi Germany who oversaw the regime's secret police. He says he never dreamed the note would lead to a knock on his own door. About 5 months later, Department of Homeland Security agents came to Strever's house in Rochester, New York, according to a lawsuit filed Monday in federal court. Strever wasn't home, but DHS tracked him to a hotel in New York City, where he and his 7-year-old daughter were staying overnight after returning from a trip to Finland. Agents told the hotel front desk they were looking for him, left repeated voicemails, and sought to have him sign an unusual warning notice saying his email could be a crime. In his lawsuit against DHS officials, Strever says the department's actions violate the First Amendment, which broadly protects freedom of speech and individual expression. Americans have a clear right to criticize government officials, said J.T. Morris, deputy director of litigation at the Foundation for Individual Rights and Expression, the nonprofit group representing Strever. When federal agents come to your door and ask you to stop engaging in political speech, Morris said, it is an act of intimidation that the Constitution doesn't tolerate. Strever declined an interview through his lawyers, but said in a statement that he never expected his email to draw attention from law enforcement. I cherish our right to speak openly about issues of public concern, the statement said. I hope others will not be discouraged from peacefully expressing their views, even when those views are critical of the government. When asked about Strever's case, a DHS spokesperson said it investigates all credible threats toward its employees and officers, including threats to the ICE director. The department declined to say why it considered Strever's email a credible threat or how many people have received similar warning notices. But the department has tracked down other critical of its operations, according to Paige Lynn Gonya, an online influencer who also lives in upstate New York and was presented with the same form last month. Gonya has been a vocal critic of ICE's high-profile enforcement operation in Minnesota, which included the arrests of tens of thousands of immigrants and the fatal shootings of Renee Good and Alex Pretty, both U.S. citizens who were protesting the detention campaign. DHS accused Gonya of revealing an ICE agent's address online, something Gonya denies. The department has not yet provided evidence for its allegation. A DHS spokesperson said Gonya had committed a federal crime that puts the lives of federal law enforcement officers in danger. Civil liberties experts said the warning notices delivered to Strever and Gonya mark a new development in a broader campaign by DHS to track and intimidate its critics. Those tactics include the use of administrative subpoenas to unmask anonymous critics, experts said, along with threats to prosecute people who exercise their right to document law enforcement operations. Last year, DHS agents visited the home of a Pennsylvania man after he emailed a federal prosecutor a plea to stop the deportation of an Afghan asylum seeker. The government also sought the contents of the man's Google account using an administrative subpoena. The Trump administration's conduct represents a marked shift, said Aaron Mackey, deputy legal director of the Electronic Frontier Federation. Previous administrations generally adopted a hands-off approach to critics unless a person made an actual threat to a public official or otherwise did something illegal, he said. They don't send ICE agents to people's doors, Mackey said. They don't send law enforcement to demand information from internet and social media companies. Meanwhile, courts have affirmed that harsh, caustic, and unpleasant criticism of the government is a critical part of freedom of expression. The First Amendment protects people's abilities to essentially be jerks to public officials, Mackey said. Gonya, a 40-year-old, was working at a polling station on June 23rd, the day of the New York primary, when two DHS agents arrived looking for her. They had a folder containing information on her, she said, and repeatedly asked her to sign the warning notice. She refused. On January 8th, Gonya posted on her Instagram account that the Minnesota Star Tribune had identified Jonathan Ross as the ICE agent who fatally shot Good. I think today is a great day for Jonathan to be indicted, Gonya wrote. There are no posts on Gonya's Instagram account that reveal other information about Ross, such as his address, and she said he had not deleted such a post. The unsigned warrant notice from ICE is now affixed to Gonya's fridge, and she has posted about her experience on Instagram. Her story was first reported by Syracuse.com. The experience has been kind of surreal, Gonya said. Even after all this is over, the First Amendment is something I will continue fighting for. Since Gonya went public about her encounter with DHS, she said, she has heard from six other people around the country, including Strever, who say they also received similar visits from federal agents in recent months. The visits were related to emails that people had sent to public officials, comments they made online, or alleged doxing, Gonya said, adding that nearly all of the other people were not comfortable speaking to a reporter about their experience. The form delivered to Strever and Gonya advises recipients that they have violated a federal law, making it a crime to threaten a federal official with harm or reveal an official's personal information with threatening intent. Strever's email to Lyons doesn't come anywhere close to the conduct prohibited by the statute, said Nathan Freed Wessler, a deputy director at the American Civil Liberties Union. What's more, to pound on someone's door and say, sign this acknowledgement, is a really irregular procedure, Freed Wessler added. It's an escalation coming out of an administration that has already broken through numerous norms and legal behavior against retaliation for people's protected speech. Strever's lawsuit says that the government's actions have made him afraid to express his views and that he seeks an injunction to prevent DHS from engaging in any other further acts of coercion and retaliation against him. The night after DHS tracked Strever and his daughter to a New York City hotel, the duo boarded an Amtrak train to return home to Rochester. Before arriving at Penn Station, Strever prepared his 7-year-old for the possibility that federal agents might confront them on their journey, the lawsuit says. His daughter began to cry, "I don't want them to kill you," she told her father. White House report accuses Smithsonian Museum of extreme political activism. A new report from the White House accuses the Smithsonian's National Museum of American History of extreme political activism and blames museum leaders for erasing America's heritage. The report, titled Saving America's Story and published Saturday, is the result of an executive order President Donald Trump signed in March 2025 demanding improper ideology be eliminated from Smithsonian's museums. The report's central finding is that museum leadership has explicitly adopted an ideological framework that no longer treats the American story as a shared national inheritance to be taught or celebrated, but as a political instrument to divide, dispirit, and discourage our citizens. To the extent that there is a story told at the Smithsonian's National Museum of Natural History, it is not one of the victory of freedom and genius of our country, but one of regret, tragedy, and shame, the report adds. The 162-page report is written by the White House's Domestic Policy Council, led by Vince Haley, who has organized part of the administration's scrutiny of the Smithsonian and threatened its federal funding. A Smithsonian spokesperson said in a statement on Sunday, "For more than 180 years, the Smithsonian has served the American public with nonpartisan and independent scholarship, and we remain committed to doing so." Months after Trump's executive order, he claimed to have fired the director of the National Portrait Gallery, Kim Saget, calling her a highly partisan person and a strong supporter of DEI. The institution asserted its authority over hiring and firing, but Saget later resigned, saying her presence had become a distraction. The National Museum of American History has long been among the most scrutinized of the Smithsonian's 21 museums. In July 2025, it removed references to Trump's impeachments from an exhibit display as part of a content review that the Smithsonian agreed to undertake following pressure from the White House, the Washington Post reported at the time. The references were restored a week later. Mention of the impeachments was also removed this year from a National Portrait Gallery display, which was later revised to include the information in a new format. The White House has launched reviews of the content of several Smithsonian museums, criticized specific exhibits and wall texts, and threatened to withhold funds already approved to the institution if it fell short. As a public-private institution, the sprawling museum and research complex is historically independent, with a federal budget appropriated by Congress. But those funds are disbursed by the White House's budget office, and the administration has said all spending must conform to the president's orders. The Smithsonian has sent over files at the White House's request. But the new report marks yet another escalation. It accuses current Smithsonian leadership of imposing a radical activist ideology on the museums and refusing to tell the noble, honest story of the great country we know and love. The report pins much of the blame on the History Museum's director, Anthea Hartig, who it names dozens of times. When asked for comment, Hartig referred to the Smithsonian statement. Beth English, the executive director of the Organization of American Historians, where Hartig was president from 2023 to 2024, took issue with the report's framing, added that the museum presents a diverse and broad look at American history. In many ways, the report's real complaint isn't necessarily inaccuracy. It's that the museum isn't celebratory enough, English said, and that a demand for a single version of history dressed up as defense of balance. In a statement Monday, Representative Joe Morrell, Democrat from New York, ranking member of the House Administration Committee, which oversees the Smithsonian, said the report was manufactured to control the narrative. America is strongest when we confront and reflect on our history honestly, not when we are beholden to political loyalty tests, Morrell said. The Smithsonian answers to history, not Donald Trump. No president gets to edit the American story. Representatives for Wisconsin, Representative Brian Steele, the committee Republican chair, did not respond to a request for comment. Under Hartig's leadership, the museum has mounted a building-wide display of artifacts to mark the 250th anniversary of the country's independence. But the report accused the National Museum of American History of refusing to celebrate the nation and its history for the occasion. It has not created any exhibit dedicated to presenting a general narrative of American history or telling the story of any of our founding fathers, the Second Continental Congress, the Declaration of Independence, the American Revolutionary War, or the achievement of independence and the establishment of the constitutional rule of law, even in the 250th anniversary of the first of those pivotal events, the report stated. In May, the museum opened an exhibit titled In Pursuit of Life, Liberty, and Happiness that features 250 objects highlighting Americans' pursuit of the ideals enumerated in the Declaration of Independence. The artifacts included the desk of Thomas Jefferson designed and used to draft the document, temporarily on view at the Smithsonian Castle, the original 1813 flag that inspired the Star-Spangled Banner, and the Philadelphia, a Revolutionary War-era gunboat that stalled British forces in 1776. We believe that this anniversary is so important not only to the nation but the world, and that our past 250 years are filled with so much history that it takes an entire museum to do it justice, Hartig said in a statement at the time. She added that the museum would offer programming, live theater experiences, and special tours to allow visitors to immerse themselves in how each generation has pursued our share of Republican ideals. The exhibit is on view through the end of the year. Woman alleges in Post interviews that Graham Platner sexually assaulted her. A woman who said she previously dated Graham Platner, the 41-year-old ex-Marine and Democratic nominee in Maine for the U.S. Senate seat, alleged in interviews with the Washington Post that he sexually assaulted her in her home near the end of 2021. Jenny Rasico said Platner showed up at her home intoxicated after she sent him a text that says he misinterpreted as an invitation to come over. She told the Post he entered her home through an unlocked door and then immediately climbed on top of her on her couch as she repeatedly told him no. She said he went on to have non-consensual intercourse with her in her bedroom. These allegations are troubling, serious, and false. Any accusation of non-consensual behavior is categorically untrue, Plattner said in a written statement provided in response to the post requests for comment. Plattner, an oyster farmer and combat veteran, faces Republican Senator Susan Collins in a race that is crucial to Democrats' uphill battle to retake the Senate. His anti-establishment message and promise to improve conditions for the working class powered his victory in the Democratic primary after Governor Janet Mills, Democrat, suspended her campaign. In a video posted on X on Monday, after the allegation surfaced, Plattner denied wrongdoing but said, "We are taking the time to reflect on the best path forward for the state that I love, the people that I love, the movement I belong to, and the goal of defeating Susan Collins." Rassicot's allegation was first reported Monday afternoon by Politico. Plattner has faced multiple controversies that have made Democrats nervous about his chances against Collins, including a skull and crossbones tattoo associated by some with Nazi imagery, which he said he was unaware of and has since altered. And also the revelation by the Wall Street Journal of sexually explicit texts to multiple women during his marriage, and reporting from a New York Times of his volatile behavior during past romantic relationships. Rassicot, 41, first publicly spoke out about the Plattner in the Times article early last month. She described him coming to her home drunk against her wishes and called his behavior reckless and unsettling, but, according to the article, declined to further elaborate. Rassicot told the Post that she was not prepared to share her full story at the time because she valued her privacy and because it is difficult and traumatic to discuss publicly. She said that she intended her comments to the time to hint at an assault, but came to realize that the public did not understand. "I want to have a clear image of this person's past behavior," she said. Rassicot, a registered Democrat, said she first met Plattner on a dating app in 2019 and occasionally met up with him in Maine over a span of 2 years. One night in November or December 2021, she said, she texted him to say that she could use a massage. She said she did not intend it as an invitation, but he interpreted it that way, immediately replying to say he would come right over. She said she wrote back twice, telling him not to. The Post was not able to review the alleged messages or independently verify them. Rassicot said she later deleted them soon after the incident. 30 minutes later, she said, she heard a noise outside. Then Plattner walked in through the unlocked front door. "Oh my God, he's in my house," she said, she thought. Immediately he climbed on top of her on the couch, she said. "I remember saying, 'Hey, I'm not into this,' and like, 'Don't do that, don't touch me,' she said. Like saying every way that I think I could say no." She said she was completely sober and Plattner was incredibly intoxicated. "I could tell that what I was saying wasn't being listened to and it wasn't being received, and that that person had decided that he was coming to my house to have sex with me," she said. "Verbally, I kept saying, like, 'Don't, no,' and I just realized that my words didn't matter at that point." At one point, she said, she tried to move him away from her, and he stumbled, knocking over a sewing kit. Rassicot said she remembers thinking they shouldn't be in the living room anymore after the needles from the spilled sewing kit had made the space unsafe, and they went to the bedroom, where she hoped he would fall asleep. Instead, once in the bedroom, she said, he had non-consensual intercourse with her. She said the incident was deeply confusing because Plattner would intermittently apologize during the encounter, at times telling her, I'm so sorry. I felt like he knew in some moments that what he was doing, and then he didn't care, and then it was scary, she said. I literally just felt like I was doing what I needed to do not to anger him in those moments and not to make the situation worse. Rastico said Plattner eventually fell asleep in her bedroom. I remember I had this noise machine and I turned on the ocean waves just to try to sleep, she said. I remember the whole night just like in this frozen state of panic, and he slept the whole night. The next morning, she said, Plattner rolled over and tried to put his arm around her. She said she took his arm off and pushed it away. Are you effing kidding me? She told him. What? He asked her. Do you not remember anything that happened last night? She asked. He answered no, she said. You need to leave my house right now and never speak to me again, she said she told him. He got up, put on his clothes and left her house, she said. About 2 weeks later, she said, she was relieved to learn that she was not pregnant. She said she messaged him on Instagram that nothing that happened that night had been consensual, and she didn't want to speak to him again. She also told him she found a sewing needle lodged in her leg the morning after the alleged assault. She deleted the message along with other messages between them, she said. They have not had contact since then. A man who she said she dated on and off told a Post reporter that Rosico disclosed to him in 2023 that a previous partner had sexually assaulted her. The man said he had noticed that Rosico was frightened and angry when he playfully touched her, and she resisted his attempts to initiate physical intimacy. The man provided text messages to a Post reporter that showed him complaining in June 2023 about Rosico yelling, "Don't ever touch me again," after he touched her breast. In response, she wrote to him, "You know why that happened, and I'm sorry that I have problems with intimacy." The man, a Maine resident who spoke on the condition of anonymity, said that Rosico did not initially say the name of the person who had allegedly assaulted her. Later in 2025, he said, he brought up Plattner, who by then launched his Senate campaign, saying that he had some good ideas. The man said that she immediately told him that Plattner was the one who had assaulted her. Separately, years before the launch of Plattner's campaign, Rastico messaged a female friend in July 2023 after she noticed the friend had posted some Facebook photos of Plattner. Rassicot wrote to a friend that she felt morally obligated to warn her about Plattner. He can be charming and funny, and he's a decently intelligent person. He's not all bad, but I ended up in a bad situation with him, and I will just very politely call him consensually careless at times, when drunk. Plus PTSD, she said in a message to the friend, which Rastico provided to the Post. The friend wrote back, "Forces himself on people?"

Eric Swalwell's political downfall when they helped connect women who accused him of sexual misconduct with the media. He ultimately resigned from his bid to be governor of California. Plattner's campaign said in the statement that the allegations were part of an attempt to derail his candidacy. For a year, opponents of this campaign have thrown everything they can at Graham, calling him a Nazi, a war criminal, and a communist. None of it has been true, and this is no different. It is not a coincidence that this story comes a week before the ballot deadline, just as the previous false allegations came a week before the primary. Plattner has previously come under scrutiny for past social media comments about sexual assault. In a 2013 Reddit thread about a video promoting underwear designed to prevent rape, Plattner urged people to avoid alcohol so they don't end up in a dangerous situation. How about people just take some responsibility for themselves and not get so effed up that they wind up having sex with someone they don't mean to? Plattner wrote in reply. Men and women, you make a choice to consume enough of a substance to lose your self-control. So, if you don't want to be in a compromising situation, act like an adult for F's sake. He continued, rape is a real thing. If you're so worried about it to buy Kevlar underwear, you don't think you might not get blacked out and effed up around people you aren't comfortable with. Plattner has disavowed the posts, saying that when he made them, he was suffering from untreated post-traumatic stress disorder after multiple tours in Iraq as a Marine. That was one of the lowest points in my life, and I was just on the internet arguing with people because it was fun, and it gave me some dopamine hit, he told the Post in 2025. Trump says he asked FIFA head to review red card, but didn't tell him what to do. The United States high-stakes World Cup showdown with Belgium is still hours from kickoff, but the two sides are already battling over FIFA's disciplinary code and questions about whether the White House improperly helped get the Americans' leading scorer back on the pitch. President Donald Trump's involvement in the process has stirred a soccer world already deeply distrusted of FIFA, fueled concerns about political influence, and cast a pall over a match that is supposed to measure the Americans against one of Europe's established powers. At an Oval Office event on Monday morning, Trump confirmed to reporters that he asked FIFA President Gianni Infantino to review the situation, but said he didn't ask the sport's governing power to take any specific action. I didn't tell him what to do, Trump said, warning that it would have been a stain on the event if Forlan Balogun, the top American soccer, wasn't allowed to play. All I did, I asked for a review because I didn't think it was a foul, Trump said. In a statement Monday, the Royal Belgian Football Association said it had not received FIFA's formal decision or any explanation for Balogun's reinstatement and had no alternative but to challenge the player's eligibility for the match. But FIFA swiftly dismissed the Belgian appeal as inadmissible on the grounds that an RBFA is not a party to the proceedings. The Belgian Federation responded to that ruling by saying that FIFA had still not provided the requested explanation and indicating that it would challenge Balogun's status all the way up to the kickoff. The RBFA has informed the United States Soccer Federation that it contests the eligibility of the player, should the player be listed on the referee's team sheet,
the Belgian Federation said.

0: This leaves all future and further actions open. Infantino defended the outcome in a statement Monday, calling the autonomy of FIFA's judicial panels essential to the credibility and integrity of football. The Swiss executive acknowledged speaking with Trump about Balogun's suspension, but said the conversation played no role in the decision. During our conversation, I explained that there was an ongoing legal process involving FIFA's independent judicial bodies, and that the case would be decided in due course by a competent body, Infantino said. That is how FIFA's system works, and it is a principle that I will always uphold. At issue is the sudden availability of Balogun, the 25-year-old striker, who was shown a red card in the 64th minute of the United States' 2-0 victory over Bosnia in the round of 32 on Wednesday in Santa Clara, California. Balogun was due an automatic suspension and was set to miss Monday's match until FIFA made the surprising decision on Sunday that the automatic one-game ban would be suspended for a one-year probationary period under Article 27 of its disciplinary code. The decision came days after Trump, speaking directly with Infantino, urged the global soccer governing body to review Balogun's suspension, according to two people familiar with the matter. The people spoke on the condition of anonymity to freely discuss sensitive matters. At the Oval Office event, Senator Ted Cruz, Republican, Texas, smiled as he addressed Trump, appearing to give the president credit for Sunday's turn of events, saying, "On behalf of all Americans, thank you for getting rid of that ridiculous red card." The senator then noted a golden gift from FIFA that Trump has kept near the Resolute desk for the past year. "There was a reason the FIFA trophy sat there for all that time," he said. Trump's role transformed what might have been a narrow disciplinary dispute into something larger, a politically charged test of FIFA's independence, with the Americans' World Cup path hanging in the balance. UEEF, European Soccer Governing Body, issued an unusually forceful statement on Monday, saying FIFA's decision crossed a red line and calling it unprecedented, incomprehensible, and unjustifiable. The statement argued that a minimum one-game suspension after a red card is not a discretionary option. UEFA said allowing an exception in the middle of the tournament threatened the integrity and credibility of the World Cup. When the certainty of rules is no longer guaranteed by its guardians, the integrity of the game is at stake, and the credibility of a competition is undermined, UEFA said. FIFA did not respond to requests for comment or further information about the decision. On Sunday, Alexi Lalas, the former U.S. defender and lead soccer analyst for Fox Sports, said that the decision had cast the Americans in even a more adversarial light ahead of perhaps the most anticipated men's soccer the United States has played. "Any support, affinity, or benefit of doubt from the rest of the world just got thrown out the window," Lalas wrote in a social media post. The backlash was immediate and sharp, with much of it focused less on whether Balogun's challenge deserved a red card than on how FIFA handled the aftermath. "I think it's an absolute disgrace. And Infantino, he should be ashamed of this, because I think the sportsmanship of this game is in question here," Wayne Rooney, the retired English soccer great, said on BBC. And if I'm one of the opponents, if I'm the USA's opponent, I'm absolutely fuming here. I just think it's a wrong in every single way. Balogun's reprieve quickly became a hot topic around the tournament. Norway coach Stale Solbakken, speaking after his team's victory against Brazil on Sunday, called it a bad decision that will hurt the World Cup. Yes, maybe he scores a goal. Maybe plays a good game, and Belgium would be furious, Solbakken said. I also feel sorry for the United States, because if they win, it will always be that it will hang in balance. The criticism spread well beyond Belgium. Sepp Blatter, the former FIFA president and a longtime critic of Infantino, also weighed in, saying football must never become a playground for political power. Red cards are not overturned by political phone calls, Blatter wrote in a social media post on Monday. They are overturned by rules, evidence, and independent bodies. If a U.S. president intervenes with the FIFA president and a player is suddenly cleared before a World Cup knockout match, the question is unavoidable. Quo vadis, FIFA? Blatter wrote, asking essentially where the organization is headed. Coming from the man who led FIFA for 17 years before being forced from power amid the corruption scandal that shook global soccer, the critique certainly carried its own complicated baggage. But it also underscored how quickly Balogun's availability had become about something larger than one red card, casting a light on Infantino's cozy relationship with Trump and the appearance that political pressure had reached into a disciplinary process hours before one of the tournament's biggest matches. Infantino and Trump had cultivated each other for nearly a decade, a relationship that began when the World Cup was awarded to North America 8 years ago and had progressed to FIFA renting office space in Trump Tower and awarding Trump its inaugural Peace Prize last year. You are part of the FIFA team now, Infantino said in the Oval Office in 2018, handing Trump a customized jersey to celebrate the future World Cup. Trump, for his part, has called Infantino a really good friend of mine, inviting the soccer leader to various non-sporting events during his second term as president and keeping a model of a World Cup trophy in the Oval Office. While FIFA's decision angered foreign fans and leaders, it also has confounded some U.S. soccer fans, a sport that historically has leaned toward Democrats per polls, who have expressed confusion over whether to be grateful for Trump's intervention or angry at the perception it has created. Just as I am learning the game of soccer, the rules, and a few players, Trump ruins it, Donna Brazil, the former chairwoman of the Democratic National Committee, wrote on X. Terrible decision to involve the White House into this. Just horrible, she added. For the Americans, the soccer implications remain straightforward. Belgium is their biggest test, and Balogun is their leading scorer. At stake Monday is a spot in Friday's quarterfinal in Inglewood, California, a stage the U.S. men have not reached since their memorable run in South Korea and Japan 24 years ago, and one Balogun is now, at least for the moment, eligible to help them chase. If they beat us, then they can be really proud, Trump said of Belgium. The other way, if they beat us without Balogun, I'll say it was rigged, just like the election was rigged in 2020, but I won't get into that. Democrats invoke Big Beautiful Bill far more than Republicans as midterms near. Republicans' sprawling One Big Beautiful Bill Act was meant to be their party's crowning legislative achievement heading into the 2026 midterms. But Democrats are bringing up the legislation much more frequently on the campaign trail, saying its constrictions on the social safety net make it a liability for the GOP, despite the tax cuts it delivered. Congressional Democrats talk about the law twice as often as Republicans, according to a Washington Post analysis of public statements and social media posts. The legislation has emerged as a central talking point for the Democratic Party, with candidates deriding it as a big, ugly bill and trying the changes it brought to Medicaid and food assistance program to voters' anxieties about the cost of living. In California, for instance, Representative Derek Tran has blasted the legislation as jeopardizing benefits for the Supplemental Nutrition Assistance Program, formerly known as food stamps. In Florida, Representative Kathy Castor has said the law is killing clean energy projects necessary to meet rising energy demands and protect the environment. In Nevada, Representative Susie Lee derided the legislation as the largest transfer of wealth from working families to the rich in history. Republicans have largely retreated from talking about the law by name, as they did more often earlier this year, opting instead to focus on the tax cuts under it. Democrats assert that the shift is a sign of the Republican Party's acknowledgement of the law's low overall approval. Instead of boosting GOP midterm prospects, the bill has turned into a political albatross, and vulnerable House Republicans are stuck defending this disastrous legislation in an already brutal midterm environment, the Democratic National Campaign Committee wrote in a memo last week, advising Democratic House candidates to lean heavily into some of the law's provisions. But Republicans haven't entirely abandoned their biggest legislative win of President Donald Trump's second term. GOP candidates regularly discuss individual provisions of the law that poll favorably, such as tax cuts on tipped wages during campaign events. In Wisconsin, for instance, Representative Derek Van Orden has toured manufacturing centers to tout the tax cuts for working voters. In California, Representatives David G. Valdaldio and Vince Fong held a roundtable focused on health care that featured the $50 billion rural hospital fund established by the law. And in New York, Representative Mike Lawler and Trump have praised the law's temporarily raised deduction caps on state and local taxes. The legislation is Republicans' marquee accomplishment in the current Congress, featuring the lion's share of Trump's legislative priorities. It extends the tax cuts included in Trump's 2017 Tax Cuts and Jobs Act and creates stricter work requirements for Medicaid and food assistance programs. Those priorities polled well among voters when the law was being negotiated. Failing to extend the 2017 tax cuts would have led to one of the largest tax increases in U.S. history, and new tax cuts, including credits for tipped wages and overtime, also landed well among voters. Republicans continue to defend the legislation for saving taxpayers an average of almost $2,300 per filer, according to estimates by the Nonpartisan Tax Foundation. I don't care what you call it. It's what delivers for America, said House Republican Conference Chair Lisa McClain from Michigan, who ticked off several provisions in the legislation, including the Trump Accounts, a program that allows parents to open investment accounts for children born during Trump's second term and receive $1,000 from the government. That legislation resonates for real people, said McClain, who has taken the lead in framing advice on how her party talks about the legislation. The dynamic illustrates the challenge of controlling the narrative around massive catch-all legislation, which often polls more poorly as a whole than on its individual parts. McClain acknowledged that the share-scare scale of the legislation, spanning more than 900 pages and touching on issues as varied as transgender athletes, border security, and student loans, could distract from tax provisions. Democrats had similar difficulty selling the benefits of what they dubbed the Inflation Reduction Act during the 2022 midterm elections. That law sought to lower prescription drug costs, invest in clean energy production, and raise corporate taxes, among other provisions. These bills just become conglomerations in people's minds. Like nobody knows what's in these bills, said Neera Tanden, who directed the Domestic Policy Council in President Joe Biden's White House. Republicans rebranded Democrat Marquis legislation, which included the largest ever investment in combating climate change, as driving up gas prices by de-incentivizing fossil fuel production. But Tanden said Republicans have a unique challenge in selling their catch-all legislation because there are visible and immediate impacts to voters' access to health care. The nonpartisan Congressional Budget Office predicted that the legislation's changes to Medicaid, including new 80-hour-per-month work requirements, would result in around 10 million Americans losing health care coverage by 2034. Numerous lawmakers, including several Republicans, who wound up voting for the legislation, voiced concerns while it was still being negotiated that a provision related to Medicaid funding could lead to more hospital closures, particularly in rural areas. Some of those outcomes are already becoming reality, Democrats say. Iowa State Senator Sarah Throne Garriott, a Democrat running to unseat Representative Zach Nunn, Republican, in a competitive race, said a number of health clinics have closed or announced plans to close in her district, citing federal funding and policy changes to Medicaid that she said added to long-standing financial difficulties. Here in Iowa, health care was already hanging by a thread, and then when Medicaid was cut, those cuts were so significant that hospital systems already making changes to try to anticipate the impact, Throne Garriott said. My congressman said it was a myth that it was going to close rural hospitals. It's already happening. Nunn disputed that the closures were directly caused by the changes to Medicaid and noted his community opened a major health clinic that will be aided by the rural hospital fund included in Trump's law. He added that work requirements for able-bodied adults are how we prevent fraudsters from stealing billions and keep Medicaid strong for the Iowans who truly need it. Several Republicans in vulnerable seats warned last year that proposals in the legislation affecting Medicaid and food assistance could make re-election difficult. The anxiety led to fierce conflicts between moderates who wanted stronger protections for Medicaid and deficit hawks who placed a greater emphasis on curbing spending that nearly derailed the entire package. Communities like ours won the majority, and we have a responsibility to deliver on the promises we made. A dozen Republicans in swing state districts wrote in a letter to GOP leadership in April last year. All of the signatories eventually voted for the legislation after securing compromises that could cushion some of the political pushback, including the $50 million fund for rural hospitals that could see funding dry up because of Medicaid changes. A number of components of the legislation don't go into effect until after the midterms, including the Medicaid work requirements, which start in January. Democrats accused Republicans of delaying the provision to avoid backlash during the November elections. "That is so conniving," said Marnie Van Wilpert, a Democrat running for a competitive open seat around San Diego. Von Wilpert said that she encounters Medicaid recipients who are unaware of the coming work requirements and that conveying them to voters has been a challenge. McLean said, "Changes to Medicaid and other social safety programs were aimed at gutting fraud and abuse, a concern," she said, "voters continue to cite in internal Republican polling." Republicans have also combated Democrats' attempt to cast the legislation by rebranding it. Their new preferred name for the law, the Working Family Tax Cuts Act. This is your reader, John Michael, for the Washington Post. Have a good day.
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1: 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This is Kent Batty, volunteer reader for Sun Sounds of Arizona. Today I am reading to you from the USA Today Sports Weekly for July 1st through the 7th. And, as usual for this time of year, we'll start off with some baseball stories. The first is about this fantastic pitcher for the Brewers, Jake Mizorowski. This is an article by Todd Rosiak. The day after Jacob Mizorowski's insane one-hit complete game shutout of the Philadelphia Phillies, the right-hander was relaxing in the home clubhouse at American Family Field, occupying the seat in front of his locker just like he would any other day prior to a game. One would have never guessed he'd just thrown the most dominant game in Milwaukee Brewers history, one in which he became just the seventh pitcher ever to produce a game with 15 or more strikeouts while allowing one or no hits and issuing no walks. Gerrit Cole had been the last to do it for the Houston Astros against the Seattle Mariners on September 8th of 2019. So how was Mizorowski feeling? What's been going through his mind? What's life been like? I mean, it's been crazy, he said. A lot of people texting, calling, saying congrats. It's been crazy. But it's been good. Family's here, so that's awesome. Once Mizorowski put the wraps on his responsibilities following the game Friday, he got a good night's sleep, jumped into some family time, and then headed back to the ballpark to begin the cycle all over again of getting himself ready for his next start. He has had two more quality starts since then, going 1-1 while allowing 3 earned runs over 12 innings. Got to go to breakfast with the family and hang out for a bit, he said. Then you come here and really don't think about it because you're just moving on. It's tough enough to remain incognito when you check in at 6 feet 7 inches tall and are one of the biggest stories in, no pun intended, in baseball these days. But 12 hours or so after completely dominating the Phillies and leading off several sports highlight shows, Mizorowski acknowledged things have reached something of a fever pitch. That's been for a while, he said of the notoriety, but now, like the day after, it was maybe a little bit weirder. Mizorowski did find some time along the way to poke a little fun at himself and manager Pat Murphy with a post on Instagram featuring a picture of his head photoshopped onto the body of Forrest Gump, the beloved movie character, as he sits on a beach at the bus stop where he recounts part of his amazing life to strangers. It was manager Pat Murphy who first drew the parallel, lovingly, during Mizorowski's initial foray into the major leagues last season, and he mentioned it again in his post-game news conference after the Phillies game. Murphy wanted to make sure Mizorowski knew where he was coming from with the reference. I was really worried I offended him, he said. Clearly, Mizorowski's Instagram post signaled he's good with it. Murphy explained to reporters further what he means when he references Forrest Gump. I mean, it's meant to be a compliment for a guy who didn't put any limits on himself, Murphy said. His naivete was a factor in a positive way, where he went out and achieved whatever he set his mind to and wasn't even aware of the outside forces and didn't let anything hold him back. I think that's how greatness sometimes gets achieved. And this kid is on his way. Much has been made about Mizorowski's diligence when it comes to preparation and affinity for working hard between his starts. So, what did the next day hold for him in that regard? Well, I'm almost done for the day, he said in the middle afternoon. I go run for a half an hour on the warning track and come in and spend some time in the training room and get soft tissue work, some stretching, stuff like that. Then call it a day. What's crazy is, even after throwing 95 pitches, of which 3 hit 103 miles per hour or more in the final at-bat of the game, Mizorowski was ready for more. He hit 105.5 miles per hour in his most recent start back on June 26th against Chicago. Pitchers have all sorts of post-start routines they utilize for recovery. Mazeroski prefers scraping, during which specialized tools scrape the skin in an effort to break down the scar tissue, adhesions, and knots, promote blood flow to the area, and help promote healing. Some guys do cupping, but I don't. I'm big into scraping, he said. I follow along with Kyle Harrison, this is, and those guys, and watch that, and it's working. It's a new thing for me. Clearly, it's working, along with everything else Mazeroski has been doing this season. Through 14 starts, he's already accounted for 4.5 wins above replacement, a 9-3 record, a 1.45 ERA with a whip of .77, and 146 strikeouts in 99 innings. In other words, sheer domination. Pretty special, Murphy said. What we're watching, guys, it's pretty special. And here's a second story on the Miz's speed. This is by Kurt Hogg and Todd Rosiak. Think Jacob Mazeroski was fired up to face the Cubs? On his third pitch of his start on the 26th of June, Mazeroski unleashed the fastest pitch of his career and, by definition, the fastest ever tracked by a starting pitcher. In an 0-2 count against the first batter of the game, Mazeroski reared back and fired a 105.5-mile-an-hour fastball to Cubs center fielder Pete Crow Armstrong. 105 miles per hour. It was not only the fastest pitch ever chucked by a starting pitcher, breaking his own record, which was 104.5, but tied for the third fastest tracked by any pitcher ever. Reliever Aroldis Chapman currently owns the fastest pitch ever tracked at 105.8 miles per hour, as well as the second fastest at 105.7 miles per hour. Incredibly, Crow Armstrong got a bat on it, fouling it back, although he later struck out on a curveball. Mazeroski threw 12 fastballs in a 1-2-3 inning, all of which were at 102 miles an hour or above. I heard it from Brandon Sproat after I was done, Mazeroski said, following the Brewers 6-2 win in his usual matter-of-fact manner. It was cool. I think I slipped a little bit on that pitch. Wait. Mazeroski slipped and threw it 105.5 miles an hour? If you watch the video, my front foot kind of slides out from under me, he said. You've got a little bit of adrenaline against PCA. You want to strike him out. Excellent hitter. Adrenaline comes with that, and I think that shows I wanted to strike him out every at bat. I think it just comes out versus that hitter. Mazeroski, who hit at least 100 on 49 of his pitches overall, was asked if he thinks he'll be able to hit 106 at some point. Yeah, I definitely think it's possible. Science says you can hit 108 or something like that. I think there's someone that's going to eventually hit it. And if it's me, cool. But I don't think that's something I need to focus on. I just need to focus on winning ball games. Speed's cool, but if it doesn't win a ball game, it doesn't really matter. Manager Pat Murphy also indicated it's about much more than speed for Mazeroski. It's one pitch, he said. I understand the kid is really talented and he's really capable, and where does it stop? I think there's a limit there. It's a great thing that he pitched that many pitches over 100, but he got to locate it in the zone, right? I thought he'd go 102, 103 this year, but I didn't think he'd go that high. It is what it is. I want him to stay healthy and to keep learning how to pitch and be able to use his off-speed pitches effectively when he needs them. Mazeroski ended up lasting 6 innings and 107 pitches, allowing 2 hits, including a homer by Seiya Suzuki in the 5th, that accounted for his lone run allowed, and a season-high 4 walks with 8 strikeouts and an improving to 9-3 on the season. Now, folks, as a reader, I just have to comment. I recently rewatched Field of Dreams, and boy, if they can't throw out the platitudes, all these players and coaches. Just like Crash Davis taught them. Next, let's take a look at Gabe Black's Major League Power Rankings and Major League Notes. I'm not going to read all the power rankings. I'll just read the ones relevant to us in the Western Division of the NL. And as you all can probably figure out, number one in the rankings is the Dodgers. And San Diego comes in at number 10 in this ranking. But the Diamondbacks have slipped down to 17, and of course, my Giants are down at 28. Of course, that's up one, according to this. So, they can get worse. Now for the notes. New York Mets second baseman Marcus Semien is expected to miss a minimum of 4 weeks after the latest tests on his injured hip, the New York Post reported on Monday the 29th. The three-time All-Star has been diagnosed with a grade 3 left hip flexor strain, per the report. He landed on the 10-day injured list last Thursday after initially trying to get to play through the injury. Semien, at 35, is batting .234 with 9 home runs and 29 RBIs through 80 games in his first season with New York. He was acquired in an offseason trade that sent outfielder Brandon Nimmo to the Rangers. Semien played in both games of Wednesday's doubleheader against the Cubs and committed 2 of the team's 6 errors in the second contest. A career .252 hitter, Semien has 262 home runs, 830 RBI, and 145 stolen bases in 1,709 games with the White Sox, the Athletics, the Blue Jays, the Rangers, and Mets. He won a World Series with Texas in 23 and is a 2-time Gold Glove winner. In his extended absence, the Mets are expected to continue using Brett Beatty as their primary second baseman, with Ron Mauricio also in the mix. For the first time in a month, the Seattle Mariners found themselves not only below 500, but also in second place in the American League West. That's because the Mariners, at 42-43, blew a 3-run lead in the 8th inning Sunday, June 28th, in a 6-5 loss to the host Cleveland Guardians. The Texas Rangers, at 42-42, led the AL West by 1/2 game entering the week. The Mariners have been scoring less than some soccer teams recently. Sunday's 5-run outburst snapped a 13-game streak of 3 or fewer runs that tied a franchise record set in 2015. The Mariners are more reliant on homers than any other team in baseball. Entering Sunday, 54% of their runs came via the long ball. They were 2-for-14 with runners in scoring position on Sunday. The San Francisco Giants are coming off a 4-2 homestand capped by a 5-0 and 3-0 win over the Braves over the weekend. Logan Webb and Robbie Ray combined to throw 15 of the 18 innings in those games, allowing a total of just 5 hits and no earned runs. "I'm excited," Giants manager Tony Vitello told reporters, "but you have to be cautious of wanting to go on this magic run. We're just looking for that deal where the position players and the pitchers are in sync and we play good ball. If we do that, we'll be in a good spot." Well, folks, they're a long way from a good spot right now. The Athletics' Shea Langeliers and Blue Jays' Alejandro Kirk are the 2 finalists for the AL catcher spot, with final balloting slated for this week. That's the All-Star ballot, of course. Kirk has played in just 17 games due to a fractured left thumb, while Langeliers is batting .268 with 19 home runs and 43 RBI in 76 games. But Toronto fans, with help from Canadians across the country, regularly vote for their beloved Blue Jays. Proof alone is Kirk rating as a finalist despite batting just .183 with 2 homers and 7 RBI. The last Athletics catcher to start in the All-Star game was Terry Steinbach in 1989. "It's really cool for me personally," Langelier says. "It's kind of one of those full circle moments. All the work you put in, everything that's gotten me to this point, all coming together. Any time you can get recognized to have a chance to be an All-Star, with it being in Philadelphia this year and the 250-year anniversary of the U.S., I think that's pretty awesome." The Houston Astros capped a 5-2 road trip with a 7-5 win over the Detroit Tigers in 10 innings. Houston will open a 6-game homestand on Monday with the first of 3 contests against the Minnesota Twins. The Astros are 2 games under 500 and 1 game behind the first-place Rangers in the American League West. Houston trailed Detroit 3-0 entering the top of the seventh before Raynel Delgado, Isaac Paredes, and Christian Walker homered to spearhead the victory. The Astros scored 19 runs in the seventh inning or later during the trip. We came out on a mission trying to get to 500, trying to win series. And that's another series win, Astros manager Joe Espada said. We're really grinding through this. I'm really proud of the way we're going about our business. All the small little plays that we make just to give us an opportunity to hit or hand the baton to somebody else. It matters. When you're trying to win games, you need contributions from everyone. The Miami Marlins entered the week 18-6 in June and went from 8 games below 500 to a winning record. Miami's success in June has been through a small ball strategy and pitching. The Marlins have hit only 73 home runs this season, which ranks near the bottom of the majors, but their team ERA at 3.94 is 11th, and their team batting average at .246 is just outside the top 10. This is who we can be, Marlins second baseman Javier Edwards said. It's really fun to be able to play clean baseball and take extra bases and swing the bat well, play good defense on the other side of the ball, or pitch the ball really well. So it's kind of just playing complete baseball, and it's been awesome. The Boston Red Sox are coming off a 4-game home sweep of the New York Yankees, and Sunday night's 5-4 victory may have been Boston's best win of the season. The Red Sox scored 3 runs in the bottom of the 10th after surrendering a 2-0 lead in the 9th and allowing New York to take a 4-2 lead in the 10th. Jaron Duran provided the game-winning hit when his single drove in Masayaka Yoshida to break a 4-4 tie. The Yankees are a great team, and we knew it was going to be a dogfight to the end, Duran said. We just have to keep the same energy. We know it's the Yankees, and there's always a bunch of energy, but we just have to make sure we carry that over and don't let it die out. Okay, now let's turn to a big story and the change of managers in the major leagues. And, of course, that story is about the Mets dumping their manager, Mendoza. The New York Mets have done what was long expected and fired manager Carlos Mendoza after the team got off to a 34-47 start, including a 12-game losing streak back in April. Mendoza, who led New York to the National League Championship Series in 2024 during his first year on the job, was replaced by Andy Green, a former manager of the San Diego Padres, who will be designated as interim manager for the rest of the season. Green is a 48-year-old former infielder who played for the Diamondbacks from 04 to 06 with a short stint with the Mets in 2009. In between those major league stops, Green played for the Hokkaido Nippon Ham Fighters of the Nippon Professional Baseball in 2007. He finished his major league career with a .200 batting average, 2 home runs, and 12 RBI in 140 games. Green's coaching career started with the Diamondbacks, first as a manager for the rookie-level Arizona League affiliate in 2011, then as manager of the advanced rookie-level Missoula Osprey of the Pioneer League in 2012, and finally leading the AA Mobile Bay Bears in 2013 and 14. The Diamondbacks made Green their third base coach in 2015 before he was named Padres manager in 2015, October. Green compiled a 274 and 366 record in his 4 seasons in San Diego, finishing last in the NL West twice during his tenure. He was fired in September of 19 and hired a few months later as the bench coach of the Cubs, where he spent 4 seasons, 20 through 23. Green joined the Mets in 23 and was in the team's front office as senior vice president of baseball development before Mendoza's firing thrust him back into the dugout as manager. Will Green become the Mets' permanent manager? No. President of Baseball Operations David Stern said at a press conference at Citi Field that Green will return to the front office after this season. A full managerial search will follow. Andy's got a wealth of experience to help us in this role in a variety of positions. His familiarity with some of our players and processes will help. He'll provide a fresh perspective, new eyes, some new thoughts. So here's some thoughts by Gabe Blax on seven potential Mendoza replacements for the Mets. It's going to be a lucrative winter for major league managers. The New York Mets firing of Carlos Mendez on Friday, the 26th, marks the third major market manager to get canned this season, as the third-year skipper took the fall for the club's poor performance in the face of huge expectations that come with carrying the major league's biggest 2026 payroll. The Mets join the Boston Red Sox and the Phillies as clubs seeking full-time managers, though interim manager Don Mattingly, at 37-17 since he came in, guiding the Phillies back into contention for the National League East, may certainly thrust his name into the permanent mix, should he wish. As for the Mets, this is a pressure-packed hire. President of Baseball Operations David Stern has taken considerable heat for off-season moves that largely went awry once the lights came on this season. Mendoza was under fire almost immediately, received an April stay of execution, and then became easily disposable once the Mets fell to 34-47. Now it will be Stearns facing more heat should the club not turn it around in 27, and owner Steve Cohen will closely scrutinize this hiring. Here are seven potential fits in New York as the club looks toward the future. First is Alex Cora. No wonder the man felt more blessed than stressed when a dysfunctional Red Sox organization kicked him to the curb after just 27 games. Cora's firing was shortly followed by Rob Thompson's dismissal in Philadelphia, prompting speculation Cora and former Boston boss Dave Dombrowski might consummate a shotgun wedding and bring Cora to Philadelphia. Yet, Cora opted to chill, and now he might enjoy something resembling a bidding war for his services, and the Mets are probably the best fit of all. Cora is an excellent manager in the dugout and the clubhouse, and would excel in handling the New York media as he did in Boston when he served under three general managers, yet established himself as an organizational cornerstone, at least until he and current boss Craig Breslow got sideways. But the resume remains unblemished. A 620 and 541 career record, one World Series championship, and significant regard in the game. Cora would also connect nicely with Puerto Rican baseball fans in New York, and his experience handling big money superstars from Mookie Betts to Chris Sale to Rafael Devers would come in handy. Cue up the Met fan fever dreams of Cora and Zoran Mondani piloting a float down the Canyon of Heroes. Next, Carlos Beltran, Met's special assistant. Wouldn't this be something? Beltran, arguably got the worst deal out of the Astros sign-stealing scheme, with Cora and A.J. Hinch bouncing back to managerial jobs, every other player skating freely, yet Beltran, a player at the time of the scandal, losing his impending job as Mets manager. This might be the time to make it right. Former Mets GM Billy Epler rehired Beltran as a special assistant in February of 23, and he stayed aboard into the Stearns era. Lest we forget, Beltran nearly got the New York Yankees job that went to Aaron Boone before the 2018 season. Highly regarded and respected still, and that's before he earned election to the Hall of Fame. Next is George Lombard, Tigers bench coach. The man has methodically climbed the ranks from Dodgers coach to Hinch's number two in Detroit, along the way interviewing for managerial jobs in Detroit and Pittsburgh in 2020 and Miami in 24. He now has 6 years' experience alongside Hinch, helping Detroit to a pair of playoff berths, and he could check both the managerial and developmental boxes. In this scenario, sometime in 27, Lombard would be managing the Mets while his son George Jr. is across town manning a spot in the Yankees infield. Next is Omar Lopez, Astros bench coach. His star rose significantly when he piloted an underdog Venezuela squad to a stunning World Baseball Classic championship in March. Pressure? The New York media pales in comparison to the expectations of piloting his home country through two WBCs. Lopez has been a key figure in the Astros' Roman numeral II resurgence, beginning as a first base coach and then as Joe Espada's bench coach the past three seasons. The Astros' midseason rally puts them back in contention, and come October, the Mets hiring the bench coach of a playoff team wouldn't be a difficult sell. Next is Ricky Weeks, Brewer's special assistant. He served for two seasons as Pat Murphy's associate manager in Milwaukee before shifting to a role as special assistant in baseball operations and domestic and international scouting. Perhaps that puts Weeks on a more executive track, but helming the Mets is one of the game's elite jobs, and Stearns knows what he can do. Next is Brandon Hyde, Rays senior advisor and baseball ops. He's the most prominent lurker among the half dozen managers who got axed last year and haven't returned to the dugout. Hyde saw every angle of the manager's job in seven seasons with Baltimore, from a grim and cynical rebuild to an eventual rebirth and division title, and then unmet expectations. Yet, money and high-end talent acquisition would not be a problem in New York. Wherever he lands, Hyde will almost certainly benefit from a second-time-around hindsight that many managers enjoy. The lone bullet point missing on his resume is dealing with mega-market conditions and a clubhouse filled with highly paid superstars. Finally, there's Ryan Flaherty, Cubs bench coach. A moderate surprise, Flash didn't get one of the main openings last fall, with several Cubs opting for surprise hires rather than a proverbial big league manager in waiting. Yet Flaherty would bring ex-player credibility and four seasons as bench coach under his belt, working under Bob Melvin and Craig Counsell. Oddly enough, he replaced Andy Green, now the interim manager after Mendoza's firing, as bench coach with the Cubs. All right, now let's shift to the NBA draft as a subject. It's recently concluded, so now's a good time. This article is by Lorenzo Reyes, and it's called Winners and Losers in the Draft. With the second round of the NBA draft completed on June 24th, teams can sit back and assess the additions they've made, the trades they've executed, and get to work on figuring out how to incorporate these young players. The Summer League will be a good indication of the quality of these picks, but this was widely regarded as a deep and talent-laden draft, so there should be plenty of optimism around the NBA. That's also why, if teams didn't quite execute their vision, or if they were caught off guard by how the board settled, it could be costly. Here are my winners and losers. The winners? Memphis Grizzlies. The Grizzlies, who may be looking to offload Ja Morant and fully commit to a youth movement, aced this draft. They found balance. Memphis got arguably the most polished hooper in the draft at number 3 in Cameron Boozer, the consensus National College Player of the Year, who should shine from day one. But the Grizzlies also nabbed a promising prospect in Kareem Lopez, who is only 19, but has years of pro experience in the National Basketball League in Australia. The masterstroke was the trade for Pistons forward Isaiah Stewart at incredibly low value simply because Memphis took the salary off Detroit's books. Stewart is a physical defender who sets the tone, something the young Grizzlies will need moving forward. Another winner is the Chicago Bulls. It always helps when you shoot up the draft lottery, but the Bulls rose to the occasion. Chicago did trade out both of its second-round picks, but Caleb Wilson at number 4 and Dalen Swain at number 15 are excellent fits for the new Bulls coach, Tiago Splitter. Wilson is a touch raw and will need to add bulk to his frame, but he boasts excellent size and length, is extremely athletic, and plays with physicality. Swain can get to the cup, though he needs to refine his jumper. Splitter likes for his teams to run up the floor and read defenses while attacking the paint. Wilson and Swain fit that perfectly. Another winner? Miami Heat. No, the Heat did not have a first-round pick, but the number 13 selection they had held was the centerpiece of a deal that shipped two-time NBA MVP Giannis Antetokounmpo. I'll try that again, folks. Antetokounmpo to the Bayside. The Heat, however, hollowed out their roster to acquire Antetokounmpo, so they needed to maximize their return on the second rounder. Sensing that, the Heat aggressively moved up four spots from number 41 to take

back to the lottery when they had to see their number five pick conveyed to the LA Clippers as part of the Ivaka Zubac trade. Assuming Tyrese Halliburton, with an Achilles injury, can return to full health, the Pacers will have a solid roster. But missing out on a high lottery pick will sting and will put pressure on Zubac to ensure it was worth it. Indiana's lone selection was in-state fan favorite Braden Smith from Purdue, and the Pacers had to trade into pick number 38 just to get him. Another loser, the Knicks. Yes, they're fresh off of their first NBA title in 53 seasons, and yes, they already have a complete and balanced roster. But the Knicks took a calculated risk to defer. Essentially, they did not want to go over their second salary threshold apron, so by trading out of their selections, the Knicks did so six times in both rounds, they were able to save a little bit of cap space. New York also stashed away a bunch of future second-round selections. But this was a generationally deep draft, one that could have injected even more talent into the roster. It could go down as something of a missed opportunity, especially since it will be tough for the Knicks to re-sign both Mitchell Robinson and Landry Shamet. Another loser, the third in this group, Dallas Mavericks. This was an odd draft for the Mavericks, who have undergone some significant changes over the last month and a half. Masai Ujiri is now in charge of the operation, and he deserves the benefit of the doubt given his track record. Dusty May is making the jump from the NCAA champion Michigan Wolverines to the Mavericks as head coach. Morez Johnson is a fine player and more of a defensive presence, but taking him at number 9, even though he played under May at Michigan, is a bit of a premium. Sergio De La Rea at number 25 is more of a project, and Toby Lawhi at 48 is a flyer on an uber-athletic wing. It's hard to see any of them making a significant impact on a roster that needs help now. Now for a short article from DeMichael Kolf with the Memphis Commercial Appeal. It's no secret that the Grizzlies are rebuilding. Whether it was the trades of Desmond Bane and Jaren Jackson Jr., or the comments from general manager Zach Kleiman, the franchise direction was apparent. What had remained uncertain was exactly what the future would look like and how the Grizzlies planned to get there. During the first round of the 2026 draft on June 23rd, Memphis offered its clearest answer yet. Kleiman had hinted at the vision in April when he said the Grizzlies wanted to become bigger, stronger, and more physical. Then, by drafting Cameron Boozer with the number 3 pick and acquiring Kareem Lopez at number 21, the blueprint for Memphis's future is beginning to take shape. Kleiman essentially acknowledged that Boozer was the player Memphis wanted all along. Getting Lopez was about snagging what the Grizzlies believed was the best available player. Being able to bring both Cam and Kareem in certainly fit the mold that we felt like we were missing on the roster as we begin to build out the group, Kleiman said after the first round. The Grizzlies want to become the bullies. When they have been at their best, that's exactly what they've been. Adding the 6'9", 250-pound Boozer gives Memphis one of the biggest and potentially most imposing front courts in the NBA if he shares the floor with 7-foot center Zach Edey. Boozer's college tape is filled with possessions in which he overwhelms smaller defenders with strength and physicality. The same can be said for Edey. Both players entered the NBA with reputations as elite rebounders, an area in which Memphis hasn't been the same since its back-to-back seasons as the number 2 seed in the Western Conference, that was 22 and 23. I think we would automatically become one of the best rebounding duos in the league, Boozer said. Then there's Lopez. He's every bit of his 6'9", 225-pound frame, and he doesn't shy away from physical play. He also boasts a 7-foot wingspan. With Lopez, Boozer, Edey, and Cedric Cowart on the floor, Memphis could feature four players with wingspans of 6'11 or longer. That's the type of length and versatility that championship-caliber defenses are built on, and it's a trait that Grizzlies are prioritizing.
The previous roster wasn't

0: constructed with this philosophy in mind, but the NBA continues to evolve, and teams increasingly covet bigger, more versatile players who can affect multiple areas of the game. Whether this approach ultimately returns Memphis to the top of the Western Conference remains to be seen. But after the first round of the 26th draft, one thing is undeniable. The Grizzlies have a vision, and their plan is officially in motion. Next, there's a longish article by Brian Kabreski, in which he attempts to grade each of the front offices on how they did during the NBA draft. Well, I'm not going to read all of the teams, but I'll read the ones in our division, and then I think I'll highlight the ones where we have Arizona players involved. So going through them in alphabetical order, in our division, the Western Conference, Golden State Warriors, they drafted Yaxel Lindeborg and LaJay Jones. Golden State valued ready-to-play prospects to play alongside Stephen Curry, which makes sense as his window for contention nears its end. Lindeborg should earn a lot of minutes for the Warriors next season, but there are still concerns about how well he scales, considering he'll turn 24 at the start of the 26-27 campaign. And a reminder for U of A fans, Lindeborg was one of the stars for the University of Michigan this year. They're given an overall grade of B-. Next, we have the LA Clippers. They drafted at number 5, Keaton Wagler, then at number 36, Baba Miller, at 55, Nick Martinelli, and at 57, Narcisse Ngoi. There was not much of a clear strategy here by the Clippers, who got different types of players in this class, including a player they may plan to use as a collegiate draft and stash at Auburn next season. It seems likely Wagler will translate well to the NBA, and NCAA veterans Miller and Martinelli could carve out roles too. So I'll give the Clippers a grade B. Next we have the Lakers. Their only high draft number was number 24, Cameron Carr. It surprised some fans that Carr was still available this late into the first round, but his fall was a blessing for the Lakers, who suddenly have a hyper-athletic young wing who is also more than capable of shooting three-pointers as well. This was a solid draft for the Lakers. I'll grade them as A. Next, in our division, is the Suns. The Suns' only high draft was number 30, and that's the Arizona man, Kola Peak. Even if he isn't exactly ready for NBA minutes, the Suns took a swing on Pete, who went to college nearby. It was a smart move for a team that could use young talent. I'll give them a B. Next in our division, and last, are the Sacramento Kings. They picked at number 7, Darius Acuff Jr. Then they picked at number 29, Alex Caraban, and number 45, Emmanuel Sharp. The Kings did a great job finding shooters, adding Acuff as well as Caraban and Sharp. All three should knock down big shots at the next level. Acuff and Caraban do not project as good defenders, but Sharp could help in that regard. We'll give them a B+. Now to cover a couple of the teams that drafted out of U of A or U of A related players, the Raptors drafted Jaden Bradley at 50. And here's their comment about that. Even if this may have felt a little high for Graves, who was drafted above Bradley, after he came off the bench as a freshman in a non-major conference, the Raptors got a skilled and impactful player. They also found a capable backup guard in Bradley. Then we have Braden Burries, who played for the Wildcats. He was drafted number 10 by the Milwaukee Bucks, along with Nate Ament and Malik Lewis. Milwaukee chose two necessary gambles on Burries and Ament, and if even one of them hits, it will put the Bucks in a much better position than otherwise they were. It is possible neither looks particularly great next season, but both should get strong opportunities to develop. We give them a B+. Then there's one other I thought I'd mention. Henry Vissar, who most of you know finished his career at North Carolina, but played a couple of years here at U of A. He went to the Hawks at number 52, and he was preceded at the Hawks by Kingston Flemings at 8, and Zubi Ejiofor at number 23. The Hawks got a potentially franchise-changing point guard in the lottery who should play a strong defensive role alongside Dyson Daniels and Nickeil Alexander-Walker. While they may have reached for Ejiofor in the first round, Vesar was a huge steal late in the second. They improved their front court, and I'd give them a B+. I want to shift now to a couple of stories on the WNBA, particularly around the controversy with Caitlin Clark and her treatment, or not, in the league, and some would say her treatment of others. So this is an article by Victoria Hernandez. Sophie Cunningham had some words for the WNBA and Commissioner Kathy Engelbert about teammate Caitlin Clark. The former Iowa superstar had a fist shoved in her throat by Alyssa Thomas during the Indiana Femurs' loss to the Phoenix Mercury on Wednesday the 24th. There was not a foul called during the game, but Thomas was handed a flagrant 2 penalty after the fact and was suspended for one game and fined $1,000. On an episode of her show, Show Me Something podcast, published Saturday, Cunningham said the fact that referees didn't review the foul during the game was insane. Guard said that she and her teammates did not see the action happen at the time. I promise you, if we would have seen that happen, we would have had her back, she said. Unfortunately, this type of stuff happens every single game to her, and the league and the refs do absolutely nothing about it. Cunningham said that to her, the evidence is obvious that Clark is being treated unfairly. You see the videos of literally kneeing and cheap-shotting C in the throat. Like, if she did that to any of our teammates, we would be pissed. She continued, but like they are definitely targeting her, and the league and the refs do nothing to protect her. Clark left that game in the third quarter, appearing to aggravate her back injury after Phoenix's Valerianne Ayayi didn't provide a clear landing space on a three-point attempt. Clark landed on Ayayi's foot and fell to the ground, grabbing her back. A personal foul was called on Ayayi, but referees didn't upgrade the play to a reckless closeout following a review. Fever coach Stephanie White has also called out the referees for how they handled the game. We have a generational talent, a WNBA superstar who had 2 cheap shots right there that weren't called, she told the media, adding that their lack of action was absolutely unacceptable and absolutely disrespectful. Outside of the fouls, Cunningham also criticized the WNBA's marketing efforts surrounding Clark. She pointed to the league's 30th anniversary poster, which did not include Clark. It's a joke. It's a joke, she said, and this is why Kathy and the WNBA is getting lit up on social media, because you're leaving out a generational player, the best to ever go through WNBA, on this roster. And honestly, if they were smart, they would market the stuff out of some of us, and they don't. Cunningham is one of the players on the poster, which she said she doesn't understand. Why are we putting random players on there, she asked. I'm one of them. Sophie Cunningham calls pointing at Dawana Bonner stupidest thing I've ever done. Cunningham also explained the play behind her viral pointing meme. It comes from the previous game on Monday the 22nd against the Mercury, when Clark was in a scuffle with Dawana Bonner. The Fever star was given a foul, but Bonner wasn't. Cunningham confronted the referee because she didn't think the call was fair. If Caitlin's going to get one, then she should have gotten one. It shouldn't have been one or the other. It was just kind of pointing, she described. And Bonner's like, don't you point at me. I was like, oh, you shouldn't have said that. Then Cunningham walked away while continuing to point and stare with a twist of her neck. A technical foul was issued to both she and Bonner. The clip became a viral meme that had been used to describe everything from parenthood to Bible. Cunningham agrees with those who consider her actions petty, saying, that is the stupidest thing I've ever done. But she was caught up in the moment. Everyone is like, that's so dumb. I think it's dumb, she said. But it was pissing her off, and I couldn't help myself. I just could not. She was losing her stuff, and all I was doing was literally pointing. Well, sounds like more than that to me, sports fans. Here's another article on that subject, generally. This is by Megan Hall. Phoenix Mercury forward Alyssa Thomas didn't play Saturday the 27th after a flagrant foul on the Indiana Fever's Caitlin Clark. Thomas missed the Mercury's matchup against Toronto Temple following a flagrant 2 foul and a 1-game suspension for a fist to Clark's throat on the 24th. Midway through the second quarter on Wednesday, Clark went to the floor and lost control of the ball while being defended by Lexi Held. During a scramble for the basketball, Thomas landed on Clark, pushing her fist into Clark's throat. A foul was not called for the incident. The WNBA later suspended Thomas for 1 game on Thursday and then upgraded the non-call to a flagrant 2. The 34-year-old can return to play on July 2nd when Phoenix hosts Seattle. Throughout the past week, several Mercury players have voiced support for Thomas, including her wife, Dawana Bonner. "Forever got your front and back. We love you," Bonner said on her Instagram story with a photo of the couple. Multiple Phoenix coaches also shared their thoughts on social media. "We know the person you are, the heart you have, and everything you bring to this team every day," two-time WNBA champion and assistant Tangella Smith said. "We stand with you, we believe in you, and we'll be right here beside you every step of the way." Thomas's flagrant foul and suspension come amid a league-wide effort to improve and make officiating more consistent. Still, Indiana coach Stephanie White says the foul on Clark should have been called during the game. "I think the biggest thing for me is that we have to see it in real time," White said. "Yes, I'm thankful that the league went back and used their ability to go back and review. But these are things we can't miss in real time. We have to do better." Now, for a complete change of pace, or at least season, well, okay, sport, I'll read this article on the off-season power rankings for the NFL. This is by Nate Davis. NFL off-season, quite the oxymoronic term anymore, is officially over. The final round of the league's mandatory minicamps, those that weren't canceled in full or partially, coming to a close recently as a preponderance of players and coaches head to tee boxes and or out of the country for much-deserved vacations. Normally, the interlude following the draft is fairly uneventful, but not this year when 2 major June trades, new legal considerations, and injury updates for several key players could have significant ramifications for the teams impacted. It's enough news to trigger a fresh round of power rankings ahead of July's training camps. So here they go. Number 1, the LA Rams. They were a handful of plays, 2, maybe 3, from reaching Super Bowl 60, where LA would have almost certainly dominated the Patriots too. Yet the band isn't exactly returning intact, given the stunning arrival of a new lead guitarist on defense, reigning Defensive Player of the Year Myles Garrett, along with 2 top-flight keyboardists, cornerbacks Trent McDuffie and Jaden Watson. And with the league's best frontman in 2020, that's the quarterback MVP Matthew Stafford, back for at least one more year, it's difficult to expect anything less than the Rams rocketing at the top of the charts again. Number 2, Seattle. Just want to pause here and point out, folks, that for those of us in the Western Division of the NFC, the first 2 rated clubs are opponents of the Arizona Cardinals. Isn't that a thrill? The number 2 is Seattle. You hate to disrespect the Kings with anything less than a number 1 ranking going into their title defense, and the Seahawks are a deeply connected team coming off a dominant season capped by a decisive Super Bowl triumph. Yet, the roster took some free agency hits. They lost OC Clint Kubiak, that's offensive coordinator. Replacement Brian Fleury has never called plays. And Seattle won't sneak up on anyone this year. Factor in the Rams' upgrades, and given the negligible gap between these 2 teams last year, it simply feels like the Seahawks cohesive and daunting as they are, may not be the team to beat. Number three is the third team in our division. and this is, of course, number three in all the NFL, and that's the 49ers. How can the top three teams be from the same division? Simple. The 2025 NFC West was the first league in history to house three teams that won at least 12 regular season games. No wonder the Cardinals are so bad. Will it happen again? Almost certainly not. But the Niners, who get defensive end Nick Bosa and linebacker Fred Warner, among others, back from last year's season-ending injuries, and might just have tight end George Kittle in week one, are almost always positioned to make a deep run, provided they can keep enough of their stars in the lineup. Veteran wide receiver Mike Evans and defensive line Osa Odigizuwa are among the newcomers in 26 for a team very much in a Super Bowl window. Well, since I've covered now three quarters of our division, I'll skip to the Arizona Cardinals. And unfortunately, they are ranked in this ranking at number 31, which is next to the bottom, in case you haven't counted NFL teams lately. Could the Arizona Cardinals take the flyer on Sorsby? Might make sense to increase their options with third-rounder Carson Beck already in hand. Though, as the fourth member of the NFC West, the Cards shouldn't have much trouble replicating last year's 3-14 finish, regardless of what linebacker Mac Wilson thinks. So that's our division, folks. I don't know. I'm not real anxious to start the fall campaign. Going back to the rankings, number four is the Broncos. They probably reach the Super Bowl if quarterback Bo Nix doesn't get injured in the playoffs. He should be a full go in 26 when wide receiver Jalen Waddle and new play caller Davis Webb should add dimensionality to the offense. It remains to be seen if the offensive linebacker Jonathan Cooper's recent legal problems with or grind up detracting from a defense that is foundational to Denver's success in what appears to be a wide-open AFC. At number five, I've got the Buffalo Bills. They probably reach the Super Bowl if quarterback Josh Allen doesn't throw that alleged interception in overtime of the playoff loss at Denver, though the 24 MVP did have three legitimate turnovers in that game, which led to the ouster of longtime coach Sean McDermott. Offensive coordinator Joe Brady supplanted McDermott, and so Allen will be working with a new coordinator, Pete Carmichael Jr., and wide receiver DJ Moore, among Buffalo's other notable changes, including several new defensive starters and a new play caller, Jim Leonard, on that side of the ball, too. Will the modifications and enhancements, incitement of opening a new stadium finally launch the Bills to their first Lombardi Trophy in what appears to be a wide-open AFC? At number six, I've got the Patriots, the defending conference champions, fresh off adding Super Bowl wide receiver A.J. Brown to their arsenal, very much remain in the mix, too. Still, it remains to be seen if their Super Bowl 60 collapse, Coach Mike Vrabel's distraction-filled offense offseason, and or the fortuitous breaks the Patriots had in 25 carry over into 26. A team well ahead of schedule last year could struggle to stay on schedule this time around. At number seven, I've got the Bears. Quarterback Caleb Williams and company pulled quite a few rabbits out of the collective hat last year on the way to Chicago's first NFC North crown since 2018. A full year in Ben Johnson's office should be a major plus, though Moore is gone and fellow wide receiver Rome Odunze is still feeling the after effects from last year's foot injury. Throw in a first-place schedule and several personnel changes on defense, and, well, a team well ahead of schedule last year could struggle to stay on schedule this year. At number eight, they're the Houston Texans. Last year's top-ranked defense basically returns en masse, and this team's fortunes will probably hinge on a reimagined offense and whether or not quarterback C.J. Stroud can finally get this franchise to its first AFC championship game, if not further. At number 9, I've got the Cincinnati Bengals. "We have everything we need," quarterback Joe Burrow said this week while comparing these stripes to his dominant 2019 LSU national champions. "If that means an unstoppable offense and one that protects Burrow adequately, plus a defense that can simply limit the opposition to 25 points a week, then Burrow might be onto something with his comp." At number 10, I've got the Detroit Lions. As he apparently does personally amid the NFL grind, coach Dan Campbell had to watch the number one playoff seed of 24 burn to ashes a year ago, in so much as a 9-8 finish qualifies. However, a last place scheduled, healthy tight end Sam Laporta and some promising rookies could help the Lions rise like a phoenix, though that presumes the injured safety tandem of Kirby Joseph and Brian Branch returns to form. At 11, I've got the Baltimore Ravens. A recently hired staff, defensive reinforcements, and newly bulwarked interior offensive line are reasons for optimism, particularly given quarterback Lamar Jackson's enthusiasm while working with mind-blowing, that's his description, new offensive architect Declan Doyle. The net effect? Super Bowl expectations don't seem significantly altered here a year after Baltimore cratered to a sub-500 finish. At 12, they're the Eagles. The Brown drama over, expect focus to shift to Jalen Hurts and a new offense, and how well the quarterback and his revamped receiving corps acclimate to it. At number 13, I've got the LA Chargers. Did a team with one playoff win in the past 12 seasons and still awaiting its first under Jim Harbaugh do enough this offseason to achieve a breakthrough? New offensive coordinator Mike McDaniel is very likely the Bolts' biggest acquisition, though it's worth wondering if he plans to deploy three tight ends given the investment at that position. Then at 14, I've got the KC Chiefs. They can't possibly miss the playoffs again, right? Should be worth noting, however, how heavily KC leans on recently signed Super Bowl 60 MVP Kenneth Walker, while Super Bowl 54, 57, 58 MVP Patrick Mahomes gets his recovering sea legs underneath him. Then at 15, I've got the Dallas Cowboys. Now led by highly touted rookie coordinator Christian Parker, is any unit in the league under a bigger microscope than the Dallas defense? And that's going to wrap it up for me today, folks. Once again, it's Kent Batty, volunteer reader for Sun Sounds of Arizona. Thank you for listening.
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1: It's time for Bigler's World. Bigler's World. For the next hour. That'll make me Jim Bigler for at least most of that hour. I got all kinds of magazines, kids' magazines all over the place here. Maybe some National Geographic Kids magazine. Sports Illustrated Kids. I'm not sure I have any of that. Let's start with Ranger Rick.
2: Shall we?
1: No, let's not. Let's start with Dogo News. I'll read that later. Dogo News for Kids. This article entitled, Northern Sea Robins Use Their Legs to Walk and Taste the Ocean Floor for Buried Prey. I've never heard of a sea robin. The robin is spelled R-O-B-I-N-S. Who wrote this? John Woo. Goes like this. The sea robin is a bottom-dwelling fish uniquely adapted to life on the ocean floor. These fascinating creatures have frog-like eyes, wing-like fins, and six crab-like legs. Scientists have now discovered that at least one species, the northern sea robin, uses these legs both for walking and for tasting the sea floor for buried prey. Or buried treasure. Northern sea robins are native to the western Atlantic Ocean. They can be found from Nova Scotia to the Florida Keys and into the Gulf of Mexico. David Kingsley, a biologist at Stanford University, first caught sight of the unique fish at a small public aquarium in Woods Hole, Massachusetts. And this is him talking. The sea robins on display completely spun my head around, because they had the body of a fish, the wings of a bird, and multiple legs like a crab. That's Kingsley talking to CNN in an email. I'd never seen a fish that looked like it was made of body parts from many different types of animals. Eager to learn more about this unusual fish, Kingsley teamed up with scientists at Harvard University. He brought some sea robin specimens from the aquarium to Harvard professor Nicholas Bellono's laboratory for a closer look. The team discovered that the fish's legs are actually extensions of its pectoral fins. However, unlike other fish with similar fin extensions, sea robins can move each leg independently. This makes these fish more adept at walking and digging across the ocean floor. In previous studies, researchers noticed that other fish tend to follow sea robins due to their ability to find buried prey. The researchers tested this by putting shellfish under the sand in a laboratory aquarium. Sure enough, the sea robins found the food using only their legs. Further investigation revealed that these legs contain sensory organs similar to those found on the human tongue. Yikes. They allow sea robins to taste the ocean floor as they walk around and find prey hidden below. However, not all sea robins share this unique ability. During their experiments, the researchers accidentally received a shipment of striped sea robins, another species found in the western Atlantic Ocean. Although the two species look similar, the striped sea robins did not dig or find buried prey. A closer look revealed that these fish did not have taste organs on their legs, says Kingsley. We were originally struck by the legs that were shared by all sea robins and make them different from most other fish. That's Kingsley. We were surprised to see how much sea robins differ from each other in sensory structures found on the legs. The scientists shared their findings in two, count them, two studies published in Current Biology. That was back October 7th of 2024. They suggest that since only a few sea robin species have taste organs, the fish's legs initially evolved for movement. Later, certain species developed the additional ability to use these limbs to find food. Diddly freaky. Let's do one more article in Dogo News. Right here on Bigler's World. Remote Alaskan town will see its final sunset of 2024 on November 19th. Is that today? Daksha Morjaria wrote this particular article. The next time you are upset about short winter days, think about, see if I can pronounce this, Utqokwakovik, formerly Barrow, Alaska. The residents of America's northernmost town will experience their final sunset this year on November 19th, 2024. They will not see the sun again until January 23rd of 2025. For those wondering, that is 65 straight days or 1,560 hours of darkness. Who is the CNN meteorologist Judson Jones says, this happens every year. If you live above the Arctic Circle, there will be a day when the sun sets for the rest of the winter. The good news, it will return. And then during the summer, it won't set for days, which has to be annoying. Barrow, or Utqokwakovik, its long polar night is due to its location just 1,300 miles south of the North Pole. Our planet orbits the sun at a 23.5 degree tilt. During winter, areas near the poles tilt away from the sun, leaving them with little or no sunlight. For the North Pole, this period lasts from September to March. While Utqokwakovik residents will not see the sun, they will still have some light during the day. The sun's rays bend around the Earth and appear just above the horizon. This phenomenon, known as civil twilight, is similar to the light we see at sunrise before the sun fully emerges. It creates beautiful blue, orange, and pink hues as the sun's rays scatter through the Earth's atmosphere. Initially, this twilight will last for about 6 hours each day, but by mid-December, it will shorten to just 3 hours as the North Pole tilts further away from the sun. Utqokwakovik is the first Alaskan town to experience a polar night each year, but it is not the only one. No, no, no. In coming weeks, the residents of Keketuk, Point Hope, and Anaktuktavuk Pass will also say goodbye to the sun for a few months. Northern regions of Finland, Norway, Sweden, and parts of Scotland also experience this phenomenon, though for shorter periods. Residents in these areas are well rewarded for enduring the dark and cold winters. During the summer, they enjoy the midnight sun, when the sun remains visible both day and night. For Utqokwakovik, this will mean no sunset for 82 consecutive days from May 12th of 2025 to July 31st of 2025. Okay, enough with Dogo News for the time being. Let's read an article from Ranger Rick. This is the Ask Scarlet section here, written by Kathy Cranking. These kids write in. Adam from New York says, what's the difference between a centipede and a millipede? And Scarlet says, well, both are long, creepy crawlies with segmented bodies and lots of legs. But if you look at the pictures below, right here, down here, see those pictures? You'll see that there are several ways to tell them apart. Centipedes have flat bodies and one pair of legs per body segment. Their name means hundred-footed, but most kinds have around 30 legs. Some have more than 300, though. Centipedes eat spiders, moths, and other small prey. Millipedes have round bodies and two pairs of legs per segment. Their name means thousand-footed. No millipede has 1,000 legs, but at least one kind has as many as 750. Mm-hmm. Millipedes eat plants. And Gavin from Texas writes, why do flies land on me? I got an idea about that, but she's going to answer this, because you're good enough to eat. Next time a fly lands on you, watch it closely for a while instead of shooing it away. You'll notice his mouth parts dabbing at your skin. That's creepy. What's going on? Well, they're soaking up the oils or sweat that may be there. And for a fly, that makes a good meal. After the fly leaves, be sure to wash the area it landed on. Flies carry lots of germs. Okay, Paul from Delaware, he wants to know, how do lost cats and dogs find their way home from many miles away? Well, the stories you hear about such long-distance travelers may be hard to believe, but some of them are true. How do cats and dogs get home from far away? Well, maybe they use their keen sense of smell. Maybe they can tell direction by the position of the sun and the stars. And some wild animals can when migrating. Or maybe they use a sense of direction that we just don't know about yet. No one, including scientists, knows for sure. Except your hairdresser. I think your hairdresser knows for sure. Okay, let's go to another magazine here for kids. Sports Illustrated for kids. Following Other Footsteps. That's the name of this article. Many children have gone down the same path as their athlete parents. Most memorably, Ken Griffey and his son Ken Jr. played alongside each other in the outfield for the Seattle Mariners back in 1990, and something similar could happen in the NBA this season now that Bronny James and his dad LeBron could share the court. But not all offspring stick to the sport they grew up watching their parents play. No, no, no. Okay, they got Pat Mahomes and Patrick Mahomes. You make the call. Okay, what do they got here? Pat enjoyed an 11-year major league career as a pitcher, so his son grew up in the clubhouse, as the elder Mahomes put it. Patrick was good enough to be picked by the Detroit Tigers in the 2014 draft and spent a season on the Texas Tech baseball team. But eventually, he decided his future lay on a different field, much to the delight of the Chief fans. And then there's Peter Korda and Nellie Korda. Both Peter, both Peter Korda and his wife, Regina Rajachotova, were professional tennis players. Peter was ranked high as number 2 in the world, almost as high as the ranking as his youngest daughter has on the golf course. Earlier this year, Nellie won 5 LPGA tournaments in a row. Her older sister, Jessica, is also a golf pro, but the kids didn't totally neglect mom and dad's sport. Brother Sebastian is a tennis pro. Then you got Mike Connolly Sr., and Mike Connolly Jr. The elder Connolly was the best in the world at the triple jump for years, winning Olympic gold back in 1992. But it was always apparent that his son would go in a different direction, said Mike Jr. Even as a one-year-old, I was obsessed with bouncy balls, so it was clear basketball was my future. Mike Jr., who is in his 18th year in the NBA, in his NBA season. I don't know what the difference is. How about Popeye Jones and Seth Jones? Popeye's 11-year NBA career included many stops, including hockey, Mad Denver. That's where his son Seth picked up the game as a 5-year-old, with tips from Hall of Famer Joe Sakic, who played in the same building as Popeye for the Avalanche. Now with the Blackhawks, Seth is a 4-time All-Star. Dennis Rodman and Trinity Rodman, one of the greatest ever at grabbing rebounds. Hall of Famer Dennis Rodman and his daughter, who prefers to use her feet, Trinity, tried basketball as a kid but fell in love with soccer. This is her talking here. She said back in 2021, Dennis was an amazing athlete, and I got those genes from him. She used them well, playing in the World Cup and striking Olympic gold. Next article here, entitled Return to Sender. In Sports Illustrated, sticking with Sports Illustrated for kids, at the U.S. Boomerang Nationals in September, Cam Brosnan finished an impressive 19th. Even more impressive, he's only 10 and was competing against athletes of all ages. Cam stumbled onto the sport after watching Logan Broadbent's trick shot videos with Dude Perfection on the internet back when he was 4. Cam's dad bought him a boomerang when they reached out to Broadbent, who became something of a mentor. Broadbent won the Nationals, by the way. Boomerangs are a fun hobby, but not many people know that competitions exist. Athletes get points in a variety of disciplines. Some reward accuracy, some reward a competitor's ability to catch the returning boomerang, and others reward style. While Cam enjoys competing against grown-ups and is very good at it, he also encourages kids to get out and try the sport. Says Cam,
2: I think it's cool.
1: Sports Illustrated for Kids wants you, it says here at the bottom of the article. It's that time of the year. If you think you have what it takes to be our Sports Kid of the Year, have an adult submit your nomination to SportsKid, that's all one word, SportsKid@si.com. We're looking to honor kids who excel in sports, the classroom, and the community. Next article here, sticking with Sports Illustrated Kids. 4 score and 7 shanks ago, and the four is spelled F-O-R-E, holding the highest office in the land doesn't mean a person can't have time for sports. No, no. Presidents, even former ones, are protected by the Secret Service. But who protects the public, specifically golf fans, from presidents? Considered around that Gerald Ford, George H.W. Bush, and Bill Clinton played together with some pros in front of a large gallery at a 1995 tournament. Clinton put his first drive into a sand trap. A later shot landed in someone's yard. Ford then yanked his ball into the crowd. A later shot hit a woman's finger. Bush's second shot on the first hole also struck a woman. A few holes later, he doinked a man with a ball, explained Clinton.
2: We were nervous as cats.
1: Running mates. Mascot races are the staple of baseball games, especially national games, where oversized presidents have been taking a lap in the middle of the fourth inning since 2006. Says, can you ID the 6 competitors from the 2015 race? You got Calvin Coolidge, Thomas Jefferson, Abraham Lincoln, Teddy Roosevelt, William Taft, George Washington. First fans. William H. Taft became the first president to throw out the first pitch at a baseball game at the Washington Senators' 1910 opener. He stayed all 9 innings and reportedly enjoyed himself, probably more than Secretary of State Charles G. Bennett, who took a foul ball to the head. He was fine, it says here. On a roll, for his birthday in 1947, Harry Truman received a bowling alley, which was installed in the White House basement. 8 years later, it was removed from the residence so more people could use it. Now, from the residence. But Richard Nixon bowled on it so often that he had a new alley installed in the White House back in 1973. Ford on the field. So who has been the best presidential athlete? George H.W. Bush played baseball at Yale. Abe Lincoln was a wrestler. Teddy Roosevelt was a boxer. But they can't top Gerald Ford, who won 2 national titles as a football player at Michigan, garnering interest from the Packers and the Lions. And they got one more section here. Bracketology, what is this? One thing Americans of all political ideologies can agree upon is that when March rolls around, you'll find out an NCAA tournament bracket. You'll fill out, sorry, not find out. It is unlikely any president has been a more avid hoopster than Barack Obama, who made a tradition of making his men and women's picks on national television. Okay, then there was, what is this here? This article entitled Storm Warning. Bum, bum, bum, bum. There was a moment in June, shortly after the draft, when Thunder general manager Sam Presti, I think that's how it's pronounced, Presti, he sat down to address the media. Before he discussed his team's picks, he thanked his scouts, the people whose legwork and time spent traveling helped Priestley decide who to select. The evaluators and the scouts spend so much time away. They travel all over the world. There's a lot of rental car returns at 5 in the morning, connecting flights to far-off lands. There's a million stories like that. Well, they had better get used to it because they're going to be remarkably busy for the next several years. Oklahoma City has amassed a staggering bounty of draft picks, as many as 25, including 12 first-rounders in the next 5 years. Okay, let's go to another publication altogether. Frontiers for Young Minds. is this particular one. This, the article is entitled, Robots That Can Survive the Egg Drop. William R. Johnson III wrote this, along with Rebecca Kramer, Battaglio. And it goes like this here. Tense, gritty robots are inspired by art. Tense, gritty, I've never heard of that. That's all one word. 70 years ago, an artist named Kenneth Snelson started to build the interesting sculptures you see in this figure here. What are they? They're just like big X's, big metal X's. They look like antennas. They have stiff bars tied together by tight cables. The cables make it look like the bars are floating. Snelson's teacher was an architect named Buckminster Fuller. Fuller called these floating sculptures, tensegritty. The word comes from tension and integrity. Tension means the cables are tight. Integrity means the sculptures stay together. Fuller and other architects noticed that tensegritty sculptures are useful. They can be used to build structures like a roof or a bridge. Tensegritty is mostly empty space. Structures built with a tensegritty can be lightweight and even cost less money. Many years later, engineers started to build tensegritty robots. Tensegritty robots do not look like normal robots. Instead, they are made of stiff bars and tight cables, just like tensegritties. Alrighty. These robots have the same advantages as tensegritties, that they are lightweight, flexible, and mostly empty space. You can even fold up tensegritty robots so that they are easy to send to faraway places, like other planets.
3: I'm getting it now.
1: There is one more big advantage to tensegritty robots. They can survive falling off a cliff. When a tensegritty robot crashes into the ground, its shape will deform to absorb the impact. You can understand how this happens if you've ever jumped on a trampoline. It does not hurt to fall on a trampoline because the trampoline is flexible and deforms when you land on it, unlike falling on cement. Tensegritty robots are also flexible like trampolines, so they absorb the energy from impacts. Engineers at NASA are excited to build tensegritty robots for this reason. They want to make tensegritty robots that can crash land on other planets or that can roll into craters and explore the bottom. See, it commands me to watch a NASA tensegritty robot here. I'm just not going to do that right now. Sorry, I'm going to read this. Future tensegritty robots will have to protect the scientific instruments they carry. That is even harder than the egg drop challenge from school. After it survives the drop, the tensegritty robot must explore its surroundings. But how can we build a tensegritty robot that will get them to move? How can we make tensegritty robots move? Is the next section here. If you stand on your tiptoes and lean forward, you will fall over. You might be surprised to learn that this is how tensegritty robots move around. When you're standing up normally, your center of gravity is directly above your feet. Even if you lean forward a little bit, your center of gravity will still be above your feet, so you will not fall. When you stand on your tiptoes, the area your feet support is smaller, so now leaning forward even just a little can make you fall. Instead of feet, tensegritty robots have a structure called a polygon of stability as their bottom face. When a tensegritty robot shrinks its polygon of stability, it is like standing on tiptoes. Then the robot can deform its shape and fall over or roll over by pushing its center of gravity outside of its polygon stability. The tensegritty robot can keep rolling and falling over again onto the next face. Other tensegritty robots use different strategies for locomotion. In addition to rolling, some of these robots crawl, jump, vibrate, and even swim. Most of these robots move by using electric motors to make their cables longer or shorter. Other tensegritty robots use inflatable actuators to get their bodies to deform. There's a lot of variety when it comes to tensegritty robots, which makes them cool and exciting to study. But it can be difficult to design a new tensegritty robot because there are so many choices to make. Simulations help us design and control tensegritty robots, is the next section here. Building robots can cost lots of money. Sometimes we do not know what type of robot to build for a task. Even when we do, we might not know how to get it to move. It's easy to understand the locomotion of a car, spin the wheels to move forward, and turn the front wheels to turn. Unlike a car, tense gritty locomotion is not obvious. Which cables should the robot pull to move forward or turn? Engineers solve these problems by making simulations on a computer. The simulation is like a video game. In a video game, you can control a character, making it run and jump. The game calculates where you land using physics and math. Simulations do the same thing, but for robots. Simulations predict what a robot will do when we give it the same controls, or some controls, which help us figure out the best controls. The simulation can also tell us how good a robot will be before we build it. We can make simulations with lots of different tense gritty robots. These robots can have a different number of bars, different shapes, and different sizes. Then we can compare their speeds or another property to choose which robot is the best one. We can even use the simulation to find out the best strategy for locomotion. Just like you can run, walk, crawl, and swim, tense gritty robots have different ways that they can move around. The best way to move depends on the surroundings. Simulations tell us if certain tense gritty robots can roll or crawl. They can also tell us which cables it needs to pull on to move a certain way. It's hard to make simulations of tense gritty robots because these robots are flexible, which makes it more complicated to predict what they will do. Also, when a tense gritty robot pulls on one cable to make it shorter, that will affect all the other cables in the tense gritty. With these challenges, researchers keep making better simulations for these robots. No matter how hard we try, we will never simulate a robot perfectly. The problem is called the sim-to-real gap. There are lots of things in the real world that are hard to measure precisely. Even if we could, the real world has some randomness that is impossible to predict. Simulations are useful for figuring out how to design and control tense gritty robots. Still, we must build the real robot and test it to check the simulation. Then we can be happy if our simulation is accurate. Tense gritty robots in the future. When Kenneth Snelson was making art sculptures 70 years ago, he did not know that his work might lead to robots that explore other planets. Today, engineers keep designing new and better tense gritty robots. One day, these robots might search underground caves or the bottoms of craters. They might do other things that we have not even imagined. No one thought art would become a robot one day. There are still problems to solve, though. Tense gritty robots can be difficult to design, simulate, and control, and these robots are also not as reliable as robots with wheels or even legs. More research is needed for tense gritty robots to reach their full potential. Maybe you will be the one to solve these problems. Okay, let's go to another publication here on Bigler's World. Bop-a-doop-a-doo on Sun Sounds of Arizona. Let's go north of the border here with CBC Kids News. Kids News, Kids News. They get a Q&A from climate lawsuits to COP29. Activist Sophia Mathur shares her story. I think Angelica Cooper wrote this. And let's see, what do we got here? Sophia Mathur may just be 17, but she spent more than half of her life as a climate activist. At age 7, she was writing to politicians, using art as a way to draw attention to climate change. At 11, she was among the first students in Canada to join the Fridays for Future Climate Strike movement. She took part from her hometown in Sudbury, Ontario. At 12, she joined a lawsuit with other young activists against the Ontario government. From striking with Greta Thunberg in New York to fighting for climate initiatives in Egypt, Sophia has dedicated her life to amplifying youth voices and pushing for change. Most recently, on October 17th, she and a group of other youth had a major climate win in the Ontario courts. Sophia is part of a group that is suing Premier Doug Ford's government, that is, for not going far enough to fight climate change. Originally, the case was dismissed, but now they've learned that through an appeal, there will be a new hearing. The next step is more court proceedings, and Sophia is hopeful. As we head into the next UN Climate Change Conference in Azerbaijan on November 11th, wait a minute, we're already there, CBC Kids News spoke to Sophia to find out what her hopes are for the next era of climate activism. This conversation has been edited for length and clarity. Okay, so the question is, your appeal was successful. Your lawsuit centered around climate change and the Ontario government is going ahead. Can you take me through when you found out? And she says, well, I was at school when the announcement was made, and I had expected it to come at a certain time, but it was about 15 minutes later. So there was a lot of anticipation for it, and I was initially very confused about the decision, but now I'm looking at it, I'm really, really happy. Obviously, it means that we're going to have more court dates and more to go to, but it's not like that wasn't expected. So it's given me a lot of faith in this case, and I'm glad that this decision is getting the attention that it deserves. This could really define the rest of my year and like the rest of my activism career. So there was a lot of anxiety and a lot of anticipation. So wait, how did you find out in class? Tell me about that. Well, I was in art class, and we were learning about art history, but I was on my laptop with WhatsApp open, making sure I didn't miss the message from the

climate conference is coming up. You're not going this year, but you've been in the past. From your perspective, how useful are these big international conferences? Well, I think it's very useful if people pay attention to them. I think if governments go to these meetings and they're making promises and they're saying that they're going to do things, then it's the citizens' responsibility to hold them accountable. But if no one's paying attention, then no one's there to hold them accountable. So I do think that there's a big benefit to these meetings. The influence of youth at these meetings, on the street, there's thousands of people protesting. There's almost a lot of pressure. There's almost a lot of pressure, especially since a lot of government representatives from countries around the world are there, eh? If world leaders were to accomplish one thing at COP29, what do you hope it would be and why? Well, I hope to see more follow-up with the promises and the policies that they commit to. So I really, really want to see that commitment to climate, not just around this time every year. I want to see it all year round, and from every political party and every world leader in a sense of cooperation, and also listening to experts and taking away from really what these meetings mean and how many things that could get done if world leaders would see climate change as a nonpartisan issue. Any advice for the next generation of strikers or kids who want to make a difference? Well, your action is so important. I've always been a really artistic child. I used to draw cards for politicians when I went into their offices when I was 7. I recommend including those passions in their activism as a way to engage with specific communities and use what they're good at for those things. Literally, anybody can get engaged. You don't have to start a movement. You don't have to do things that are way too far out of your comfort zone. It all starts with a starting conversation with people, figuring out who to engage with, and learning locally what other people are doing. It's never too late to start. And it's never too early to start. Okay, let's go to a little science. Science News Explores. This article entitled, Science Works to Demystify Hair and Help It Behave. Growing data can help us control our hair, even extra curly, to keep it looking its best, says Kathy Ann Kowalski. Michelle Gaines' hair naturally curls into tight coils. Keeping it neat and healthy has proven a challenge for this busy polymer chemist. She's read all those product promises and watched online videos about how to tame it. Her friend's well-meaning advice didn't help much either. Let's see, who is this? She Gaines works at Spelman College in Atlanta, Georgia, and she says, it's literally been trial and error. In frustration, she turned to her science. Human hair can widely in texture, shape, and curl patterns. These differences affect its strength and more. So, too, do our hair care practices and treatments. Gaines is among a growing number of scientists working to better understand these strands of fibrous protein that sprout from our heads. Some researchers are focusing on what the differences in curly hair mean for its strength and other traits. Others are probing how varying hair and scalp conditions affect our locks. Still others are studying hair care practices and hair care products, including shampoos and conditioners. Some of their findings could help you take better care of your hair or point to personal do's and don'ts. After all, no matter what type you're born with, you want it to be healthy, and we all want our hair to look awesome. Totally awesome. Straight, curly. What type do you have? Everyone's hair has the same basic chemical composition, yet from one person to the next, these strands popping out of our scalps vary greatly. One of the most obvious ways is in their curliness, but they can also naturally differ in thickness, color, pigments, strength, texture, and more. Hair is mostly made up of proteins, such as keratin. It also has small amounts of lipids or fatty substances and sugars. Scientists have shown that the types of protein in straight hair can vary a bit from those in curly hair, but what we know about those differences doesn't yet provide a good way to classify hair, says Gabriella Daniels. She's part of a hair research team at the London College of Fashion in England. It's part of the University

0: University of the Arts of London, by the way. See, some studies have tried to organize hair types based on broad racial groups, but people in any one group don't all have similar hair. For example, the hair of people whose ancestors came from Europe can range from very straight to wavy or tightly coiled. It can be thin or thick, oily or dry, brittle or bouncy, and it can naturally vary as much in color as it does in texture and strength. Plus, many people's ancestors come from multiple places, so the genes that tell our hair how to grow can differ a lot, even within a family. Some traits do show up more often in groups whose ancestors came from some particular part of the world. Still, even the hair of individuals whose ancestors came from the same place can differ broadly, and there's a lot of overlap among groups from different places on a range of traits. That includes how and how much the hair strands curl. Until recently, Sandra Koch worked at Pennsylvania State University in University Park. While there, she was part of a team that studies characteristics of human hair. In the American Journal of Biological Anthropology this past July, they showed how measurements of different traits vary across and within groups whose ancestors come from different parts of the world. Based on those data, they now argue for getting rid of the outdated racial categories for hair. Assigning generic ethnic labels can prove misleading, Koch says, because hair really is variable. Koch now works as a forensic scientist at the National Institute of Standards and Technology in Gaithersburg, Maryland. Ideally, she says, people from in forensics share as much information about trace evidence as possible. Features of hair samples, for instance, might be more common among groups whose ancestors come from some geographic region, but detectives also need to realize how widely any group's hair varies. Doing so may keep them from inappropriately eliminating suspects based on findings about hair at a crime scene, she says. It may also strengthen the value of this evidence if a case goes to trial. Under the microscope and in the stretchers. Okay. Teens aren't likely to go to trial over their hair, but various features matter when it comes to how they care for it. That's why the hair care industry has been working on other ways to classify hair. Back in 2007, scientists at L'Oréal in France divided hair into 8 groups based on its curliness. About a decade earlier, hairstylist Andre Walker defined hair groups based on curl, texture, and other traits. Most recently, Gaines and her team have turned to scanning electron microscopes and other tools to classify hair. Let's see, they got a picture of one here. Shows the cuticle, which isn't the very outside, but the second outside, then the medulla and the cortex. This shows the general structure of a cross-section of strand of hair. That cross-section in tightly coiled hair tends to be more elliptical than circular. A hair shaft grows from a structure in the skin called a hair follicle. The outer layer, called the cuticle, has overlapping bits known as shingles. I don't like the sound of that. On straight or wavy hair, these usually lay flat and smooth, Gaines says. The next layer, the cortex, makes up most of the hair's shaft volume. The thin innermost layer is the medulla. It is most notable in thick or coarse hair. Fine blonde hairs may have no medulla at all. It's sad. Gaines' group then went on to suggest using additional geometric measurements to classify very curly hair. Among other things, the team measured the length of the contour waves that make up each hair strand's curls. How far apart do the waves on them crest? And how many contour waves fit along each 3-centimeter or 1.2-inch span of hair? Previous work had generally relied on simply eyeballing categories to rate hair's curliness. The extremely fine details that Gaines' group has collected now establish very precisely how tightly someone's hair naturally curls. Such measurements might one day help companies develop hair care products that work better for specific hair types, Gaines says. Then, once you know which type is yours, you pick your shampoos and conditioners made to work best for your tresses. Her team shared its new approach to classifying curly hair last year in Accounts of Chemical Research. at a meeting of the American Chemical Society. Fragile strands. Among other features, Gaines' group measured hair's tensile strength. That's how much load it can support before it breaks. Curlier hair will stretch out more as pulling straightens it, her team showed. Breakage can then swiftly follow. This confirmed what earlier studies had found. Bending hair also stresses it, notes Daniels, at the London College of Fashion. Twisting, what scientists call torsional force, also takes its toll. So, for the full length of curly hair, may not bear a load as well as some small segment of it. Strands of curly hair also tend to intertwine or tangle more easily than other types. And the more tangles, the greater the risk the hair will break. Friction, too, is hard on some types of hair, Daniels points out. Even a pillowcase can cause friction at night, she says. In hopes of reducing that, some people with tightly curled locks will sleep on silk or satin pillowcases, or they may don sleep bonnets before going to bed. Moisture is another issue. Everyone's scalp exudes a natural oil called sebum. Small amounts on the hair help it hold moisture, but this protective oil may not reach the ends of long or tightly coiled hair. Differences in thickness may also affect how fragile curly hair is, says Katerina Fernandez. She's a chemical engineer at the University of Coimbra in Portugal. Cross sections of curly hair are more likely to look like ovals than circles. People of African ancestry with very curly hair also tend to have more variation than other groups in the diameter of a hair's shaft along its length, she noted, so it may have more points of weakness. Hair is also more fragile when it is wet or exposed to excessive heat, such as curling irons or hair dryers. Researchers in South Africa showed this with samples from one curly-haired woman in her 30s. The data showed how changing conditions can affect someone's hair. At the same time, data from just one person meant that the team can't say its findings apply to all. Where are your hair cleansers doing? I'm sorry, what are they doing? Hair care products aren't yet tailored as finely as Gaines would like, but companies do offer products for general hair types, such as fine hair or coarse hair. Whatever traits your hair has, try to pick products designed for your tresses, Daniels suggests. Everyone wants their shampoo to remove dirt and sweat, but those products also take out naturally protective oils. So many products include moisturizers. Super curly hair tends to be especially prone to dryness and frizz, though. For people with very curly locks, Gaines' team saw their hair shaft shingles were packed so tightly together that they wouldn't lie flat. That lets moisture escape. Moisture leaves wind shingles on hair cuticles don't evenly overlap each other. Moisturizing products can help with that. Another thing everyone should consider is a shampoo's pH. A pH of 7 is neutral. Anything higher is alkaline, and a hair shaft with a pH of about 3.7 is fairly acidic. The scalp is less so, with a pH of around 5.5. So why would a shampoo's pH matter? Well, alkaline can increase negative electrical charges on the hair surface. That increases friction and static electricity, and it could lead to cuticle damage and breakage. Washing with hot water can also open the hair's cuticles. A slightly acidic pH allows cuticles to close up, notes Procter & Gamble, a maker of many hair care products. The issue is more pressing for curly hair, whose cuticle might be generally open, allowing more moisture to escape. These people, said the company, might require a slightly acidic product to close it up. So how might you identify an acidic shampoo? Well, short of doing a chemistry experiment, you won't. When the 2014 study was done, the team analyzed 123 international brands of shampoo. Fewer than 4 in 10 had a pH lower than 5.5. The study's authors called for more work to find out what pH level might be best for scalp and hair health. They also suggested listing the pH on product labels. Many companies still don't do this, but according to Shanaz Shirazi, editor of Salon Worthy Hair in London, England, there is a way to find out if a shampoo is low pH or not. Because that information is not on the label, you have to track down each product's MSDS, short for Material Safety Data Sheet. See, who is this talking? Shirazi says, we've researched over 470 shampoos and hair products, gathered their MSDS, asked manufacturers for details directly, and tested some with an electronic pH meter. We found only 28 low pH shampoos. She filtered out those using the least chemicals and better reviews, and she posted them on her blog November 6th, 2023. That was a year ago. In the journal Polymers last year, pictures up today, Fernandez's team at Coimbra reported data on three ways conditioners might help with pH issues. Some of them adjust hair's negative electric charge that can somewhat counter the effects of alkaline shampoos. Conditioners can coat hair strands with a film, which smooths the surface, and that can restore shine and make hair feel softer. Still other conditioners aim to strengthen hair with tiny bits of protein. Remember, Fernandez notes, hair is mainly made up of proteins, so if it gets highly porous due to damage, we can use small proteins to penetrate the hair fibers and get some of these lost proteins restored. Think of it as adding extra bits of blocks to a wobbly Jenga tower. Filling in some weak spots makes the hair stronger, but, she adds, this is just a physical interaction. The next time you wash your hair, shampoo will remove some or all of those bits of protein, so ongoing conditioning is needed, her team notes. Caring for your locks. Hair care research should factor in how people feel about their hair, as well as how they take care of it, says Daniels. She and Maxi Heitmeier, they recently shared ideas about this in International Journal of Cosmetic Science. Heitmeier, a social psychologist, also works at the University of the Arts in London. For one July 2024 paper, their team talked with 14 curly-haired people about their hair care routines. They also asked how these people wanted their hair to look and feel. The team used the answers to build a category system that focused on different goals for managing hair. The system worked especially well for people with curly hair. They reported this in October. The pair chose to focus on curly hair because that group has often been overlooked in other studies. Their new findings might help hair care product labs set up test conditions that better reflect how people take care of their hair. It can also help stylists better match products to their clients' needs. The findings might even help customers begin to focus better on specific goals for their hair and how they want to care for it. For instance, some people have to share bathrooms with lots of other people, getting little time there to themselves. For such people, the product that must be used on wet hair may prove a hassle. Super curly hair comes with challenges, but it can look great in a variety of styles. Choose look, products, and practical routine that will be good for your hair so it stays strong and healthy. And no matter what kind of tresses you have, says Daniels, how we feel about our hair makes a difference. You don't have to spend a whole lot of time or money, but learning the science of hair could pay off. And it's good to think about what you want to get out of hair care routine that's practical for you. Indeed, says Daniels, teens should be able to learn a bit more about their hair and look after it in a way that's easy and fun. When our hair looks good, we're more likely to feel good, too. Okay, next article here. We'll stick with science news. Explorers. Let's learn about ancient pyramids, is the name of this article. People around the world have built pyramids throughout history, says Maria Temming, who wrote this article. When you think of ancient pyramids, your mind probably goes to Egypt. Ancient Egyptians built these monuments as tombs for kings starting at around 2700 BC. Perhaps the most famous of these are the three pyramids of Giza near Cairo. But people all over the globe have built pyramids throughout history, and some were just as magnificent as ancient Egypt's. The people in the kingdom of Kush, in what is now Sudan, built pyramids between around 700 BC and 300 BC. These Nubian pyramids were generally smaller and more pointier than those in Egypt, but like those in Egypt, these structures were used as royal tombs. The Great Pyramid of Cholula, meanwhile, dwarfs even the Great Pyramid of Giza, the largest of the Giza trio. In the modern Mexican state of Puebla, it stands some 450 meters, that's 1,500 feet wide. The Great Pyramid of Giza is about 230 meters or 750 feet wide. In fact, the Great Pyramid of Cholula is several mud pyramids stacked on top of each other. Little is known about its early history, but construction is thought to have started around 300 BC. By the time Spanish invaders arrived in the 1500s, the pyramid was overgrown by grass. Residents of the holy city of Teotihuacan, I can't pronounce these things, built their own impressive pyramids. The city is located in present-day Mexico. Structures there include the pyramids of the sun and the moon and the temple of Quetzalcoatl, that's the feathered serpent pyramid. All were built there within the first few hundred years A.D. Not much is known about the people who constructed them, but the pyramids appear to have been used for rituals and burials. People in multiple ancient Maya cities likewise built pyramids. Take the ancient city of Tikal in modern-day Guatemala. This was a thriving urban center until around 900 AD and is where several pyramid temples were built. Pyramids are also found at the ancient Maya city of Caracol in what is now Belize, and there are temple pyramids in Maya city only recently uncovered in southern Mexico named Valeriana. More ancient pyramids are found elsewhere in Africa, Europe, Asia, and South America. Okay, let's go over to news for kids. Right here on Bigler's World, Philippines hit by multiple typhoons. See if I can pronounce this. Camarines. I'm going to say that, Philippines. Over the last month, the Philippines have been hit by six, count them, six major storms, including five typhoons. The latest storm, Super Typhoon Manji, struck on Saturday night, forcing hundreds of thousands of people from their homes and causing serious damage. The Philippines is made up of around 7,500 islands in the Pacific Ocean. Every year, the country gets hit by about 20 storms or typhoons. Most people in the Philippines have learned to expect storms, but the last few weeks have been challenging even for the best prepared people. In late October, the country was hit by Tropical Storm Trami and Typhoon Kong Rei. I like these names. Those storms affect millions of people, forced nearly 300,000 people from their homes, and left roughly 150 people dead. Following that, in the last 11 days alone, the country has been hit by four more typhoons. The first storm this month, Typhoon Yijing, I think that's how you pronounce it, made landfall November 7th. With speeds of up to 110 miles per hour. It dropped massive amounts of rain on areas of the Philippines, causing landslides. Four days after that, the country was hit by Typhoon Toraji. On November 14th, the Philippines was hit by another powerful storm, Typhoon Usagi, which hit with 130 mile per hour winds. Without giving the islands a chance to recover, Super Typhoon Manji showed up just 2 days later. Manji first hit the Philippines in Catanduans, I don't know if that is right, on Saturday night. It brought winds of up to 150 miles per hour. As the storm moved on, it crossed open water and hit land again on the main island of Luzon. Manji brought strong winds, heavy rain, and flooding. The storm knocked down houses and the rain triggered landslides, which have killed at least eight people. In the northern Philippines, hundreds of homes were flooded after a river overflowed. The province of Camarines is one of the places that was hit the hardest. All through the area, houses are damaged, the electricity is out, and there is no running water. A government worker in Camarines said that the people had not recovered from the previous storms when the super typhoon hit. The steady stream of storms has left the country in shock. In all, the storms have affected about 9 million people, causing damage to roads, farms, and buildings. Close to 8,000 homes have been damaged or destroyed. Currently, around 700,000 people have been forced to leave their homes and are staying in emergency shelters or with relatives. The storm knocked out power in over 100 areas and left many people without enough food or drinking water. Many areas are also in need of building supplies to fix their homes. The damage in the Philippines is so serious and so widespread that it will take time to recover. Several countries have offered help, including the U.S., Singapore, Malaysia, Indonesia, and Brunei. The U.S. has offered $1 million and says that U.S. soldiers in the country will also help out. For now, at least, the country will have little time to recover. Currently, no major storms appear to be headed toward the Philippines. And with that, I am out of time. This is Bigler for Bigler's World. I'll read with you next week. Until then, bye-bye, everybody. Bye-bye.
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2: And Harlene Marley.
1: And we're beginning part 12 of The Grapes of Wrath, the great book by John Steinbeck, which we're reading in company with the Arizona State Library Association as the One Book Arizona Experience. This book follows the movement of thousands of men and women and the transformation of an entire nation during the Dust Bowl migration of the 1930s. The Grapes of Wrath is also the story of one Oklahoma farm family, the Jodes, who are driven off their homestead, forced to travel west to the promised land of California. From their trials and their repeated collisions against the hard realities of this new America, Steinbeck creates a drama that's intensely human, yet majestic in its scale and moral vision, tragic but ultimately stirring in its insistence on human dignity. So won the Pulitzer Prize, and Steinbeck went on to win the Nobel Prize in Literature. Here's the story so far. Tom Joad, who's gotten out of prison in McAllister, Oklahoma, joins his family, and they're being run off their tenant farm in Oklahoma by the drought and the Dust Bowl. They managed to make it out to California, although Grandpa Joad died before they even left Oklahoma, and Grandma Joad has died as they arrive in California. So they've arrived in California and given poor Grandma's body to the county to bury, and they pull up at a camp, a Hooverville, alongside of a stream, and the men are getting set to go out and look for work. And they're having their first meal in quite a while, and people there are hungry and tired and discouraged.
2: It was crowded now. The strange children stood close to the stew pot, so close that Ma brushed them with her elbows as she worked. Tom and Uncle John stood beside her. Ma said helplessly, "I don't know what to do. I gotta feed the family. What am I going to do with these here?" The children stood stiffly and looked at her. Their faces were blank, rigid. Their eyes went mechanically from the pot to the tin plate she held. Their eyes followed the spoon from pot to plate, and when she passed the steaming plate up to Uncle John, their eyes followed it up. Uncle John dug his spoon into the stew, and the banked eyes rose up with the spoon. A piece of potato went into John's mouth, and the banked eyes were on his face, watching to see how he would react. Would it be good? Would he like it?
1: And then Uncle John seemed to see them for the first time and chewed slowly. "Will you take this here?" he said to Tom. "I ain't hungry." "Well, you ain't et today," Tom said. "I know, but I got a stomachache. I ain't hungry." Tom said quietly, "You take that plate inside the tent and then you eat it." "I ain't hungry," John insisted. "I'd still see him inside the tent." Tom turned on the children. "You get," he said. "Go on now, get." The bank of eyes left the stew and rested wonderingly on his face. "Go on now, get. You ain't doing no good. There ain't enough for you."
2: Ma ladled the stew into the tin plates, very little stew, and she laid the plates on the ground. "I can't send them away," she said. "I don't know what to do. Take your plates and go inside. I'll let them have what's left. Here, take a plate to Rosa Sharon." She smiled up at the children. "Look," she said, "you little fellows go and get you each a flat stick, and I'll put what's left for you. But they ain't gonna be no fighting." The group broke up with deadly silent swiftness. Children ran to find sticks. They ran to their own tents and brought spoons. Before Ma had finished with the plates, they were back, silent and wolfish. Ma shook her head. "I don't know what to do. I can't rob the family. I gotta feed the family." "Ruthie, Winfield, Al," she said fiercely, "take your plates. Hurry up. Get in the tent, quick." She looked apologetically at the waiting children. "There ain't enough," she said humbly. "I'm going to set this here kettle out, and you all get a little taste, but it ain't going to do you no good." She faltered. "I can't help it. I can't keep it from you." She lifted the pot and set it down on the ground. "Now wait, it's too hot," she said, and she went into the tent quickly so she wouldn't see. Her family sat on the ground, each with his plate, and outside they could hear the children digging into the pot with their sticks and their spoons and their pieces of rusty tin. A mound of children smothered the pot from sight. They did not talk, did not fight or argue, but there was a quiet intentness in all of them, a wooden fierceness. Ma turned her back so she couldn't see. "We can't do that no more," she said. "We got to eat alone." There was the sound of scraping at the kettle, and then the mound of children broke, and the children walked away and left the scraped kettle on the ground. Ma looked at the empty plates. "Didn't none of you get nowhere good enough?"
1: Pa got up and left the tent without answering. The preacher smiled to himself and lay back on the ground, hands clasped behind his head. Al got to his feet. "Got to help a fellow with a car."
2: Ma gathered the plates and took them outside to wash. "Ruthie," she called, "Winfield, go get me a bucket of water right off." She handed them the bucket and they trudged off toward the river. A strong, broad woman walked near. Her dress was streaked with dust and splotched with car oil. Her chin was held high with pride. She stood a short distance away and regarded Ma belligerently. At last she approached. "Afternoon," she said coldly. "Afternoon," said Ma, and she got up from her knees and pushed a box forward. "Won't you sit down?" The woman walked near. "No, I won't sit down." Ma looked questioningly at her. "Can I help you in any way?" The woman set her hands on her hips. "You can help me by minding your own children and letting mine alone." Ma's eyes opened wide. "Well, I ain't done nothing," she began. The woman scowled at her. "My little fella came back smelling of stew. You give it to him, he told me. Don't you go a-boasting and a-bragging about having stew. Don't you do it. I got enough troubles without that. Come to me, he did, and says, why don't we have stew?" Her voice shook with fury. Ma moved close. "Set down," she said. "Set down and talk a piece." "No, I ain't going to set down. I'm trying to feed my folks, and you come along with your stew." "Set down," Ma said. "That was about the last stew we going to have till we get work. Suppose you was cooking a stew and a bunch of little fellows stood around mooning, what'd you do?" "We didn't have enough, but you can't keep it when they look at you like that." The woman's hands dropped from her hips. For a moment her eyes questioned Ma, and then she turned and walked quickly away, and she went into a tent and pulled the flaps down behind her. Ma stared after her, and then she dropped to her knees again beside the stack of tin dishes.
1: Al hurried near. "Tommy called? Ma, is Tom inside?" Tom stuck his head out. "What do you want?" "Come on with me," Al said excitedly. They walked together. "What's the matter with you?" Tom asked. "You'll find out. Just wait." He led Tom to the torn-down car. "This here's Floyd Knowles," he said. "Yeah, I talked to him. How are you?" "Just getting her in shape," Floyd said. Tom ran his finger over the top of the block. "What kind of bugs is crawling on you, Al?" "Floyd just told me. Tell him, Floyd." Floyd said, "Well, maybe I shouldn't, but yeah, I'll tell you. Fella come through and he says there's going to be work up north."
3: "Up north?"
1: "Yeah, a place called Santa Clara Valley. Way to hell and gone up north."
3: "Yeah? What kind of work?"
1: "Prune picking, pears, cannery work. Says it's pretty near ready."
3: "How far?" Tom demanded.
1: "Oh, Christ knows. Maybe 200 miles.
3: "Well, that's a hell of a long way," said Tom. "How are we going to know there's going to be work when we get there?"
1: "Well, we don't know," said Floyd. "But there ain't nothing here. And this fellow says he got a letter from his brother. He's on his way. Says not to tell nobody. There'll be too many. We ought to get out in the night. Ought to get there and get some work lined up."
3: Tom studied him. "Why we got to sneak away?"
1: "Well, if everybody gets there, there ain't going to be work for nobody."
3: "It's a hell of a long ways," Tom said.
1: Floyd sounded hurt.
3: "I'm just giving you the tip. You don't have to take it. Your brother here helped me, and I'm giving you the tip."
1: "You sure there ain't no work here?"
3: "Look, I've been scouring around for 3 weeks all over hell, and I ain't had a bit of work, not a single handhold. If you want to look around and burn up gas looking, why, go ahead. I ain't begging you. More that goes, less chance I got."
1: Tom said,
3: I ain't finding fault. It's just such a hell of a long ways, and we kind of hoped we could get work here and rent a house to live in, Floyd said patiently. I know you just got here. They stuff you got to learn. If you'd let me tell you, it'd save you something. If you don't let me tell you, then you got to learn the hard way. You ain't going to settle down because there ain't no work to settle you, and your belly ain't going to let you settle down. Now, that's straight. Wished I could look around first, Tom said uneasily. A sedan drove through the camp and pulled up near the next tent. A man in overalls and a blue shirt climbed out. Floyd called him. Any luck? There ain't a hand turn of work in the whole darn country, not till cotton picking. And he went into the ragged tent. See, said Floyd. Yeah, I see, but 200 miles? Jesus! Well, you ain't settling down no place for a while. Might as well make up your mind to that. We better go, Al said. Tom asked, when is it going to be work around here? Well, in a month, cotton will start. If you got plenty of money, you can wait for the cotton. Tom said, Ma ain't going to want to move. She's all tarred out. Floyd shrugged his shoulders. I ain't trying to push you north. Suit yourself. I just told you what I heard. He picked the oily gasket from the running board and fitted it carefully on the block and pressed it down. Now, he said to Al, you want to give me a hand with that engine head? Tom watched while they set the heavy head gently down over the head bolts and dropped it evenly. Have to talk about it, he said. Floyd said, I don't want nobody but your folks to know about it. Just you. And I wouldn't have told you if your brother didn't help me out here. Tom said, well, I sure thank you for telling us. We got to figure it out. Maybe we'll go. Al said, by God, I think I'll go if the rest goes or not. I'll hitch there. Just leave the family? Tom asked. Sure. I'd come back with my jeans plumb full of jack. Why not? Well, Ma ain't going to like no such thing, Tom said, and Pa, he ain't going to like it neither. Floyd set the nuts and screwed them down as far as he could with his fingers. Me and my wife come out with our folks, he said. Back home, we wouldn't have thought of going away. Wouldn't have thought of it. But hell, we was all up north a piece, and I came down here, and they moved on, and now God knows where they are. Been looking and asking about them ever since. He fitted his wrench to the engine head bolts and turned them down evenly, one turn to each nut, around and around the series. Tom squatted down beside the car and squinted his eyes up the line of tents. A little stubble was beaten into the earth between the tents. No, sir, he said. Ma ain't gonna like you going off. Well, it seems to me a lone fella got more chance of work. Maybe, but Ma ain't gonna like it at all. Two cars loaded with disconsolate men drove down into the camp. Floyd lifted his eyes, but he didn't ask them about their luck. Their dusty faces were sad and resistant. The sun was sinking now, and the yellow sunlight fell on the Hooverville and on the willows behind it. The children began to come out of the tents to wander about the camp, and from the tents women came and built their little fires. The men gathered in squatting groups and talked together. A new Chevrolet coupe turned off the highway and headed down to the camp. Pulled to the center of the camp, Tom said, who's this? They don't belong here. Floyd said, I don't know. Cops, maybe. Car door opened. A man got out and stood beside the car. His companion remained seated. Now, all the squatting men looked at the newcomers, and the conversation was still, and the women building their fires looked secretly at the shiny car. The children moved closer with elaborate circuitousness, edging inward in long curves. Floyd put down his wrench. Tom stood up. Al wiped his hands on his trousers. The three strolled towards the Chevrolet. The man who had got out of the car was dressed in khaki trousers and a flannel shirt. He wore a flat-brimmed Stetson hat. A sheaf of papers was held in his shirt pocket by a little fence of fountain pens and yellow pencils. From his hip pocket protruded a notebook with metal covers. He moved to one of the groups of squatting men, and they looked up at him, suspicious and quiet. They watched him and did not move. The whites of their eyes showed beneath the irises, for they did not raise their heads to look. Tom and Alan Floyd strolled casually near. Man said, you men want to work? Still they looked quietly, suspiciously, and the men from all over the camp moved near. One of the squatting men spoke at last. Sure we want to work. Where's that work? Tulare County. Fruit's coming up. Need a lot of pickers. Floyd spoke up. You doing the hiring? Well, I'm contracting the land. The men were in a compact group now. An overalled man took off his black hat and combed back his long black hair with his fingers. "What you paying?" he asked. "Well, can't tell exactly yet. About 30 cents, I guess." "Why can't you tell? You took the contract, didn't you?" "Well, that's true," the khaki man said, "but it's key to the price. Might buy a little more, might be a little less." Floyd stepped out ahead. He said quietly, "I'll go, mister. You're a contractor and you got a license. You just show your license and then you give us an order to go to work and where and when and how much we'll get, and you sign that and we'll all go." Contractor turned scowling. "You telling me how to run my own business?" Floyd said. "If we're working for you, it's our business too." "Well, you ain't telling me what to do. I told you I need men," Floyd said angrily. "You didn't say how many men. You didn't say what you'd pay." "God damn it, I don't know yet." "Well, if you don't know, you got no right to hire men." "I got a right to run my business my own way. You men want to sit here on your ass? Okay. I'm out getting men for Tulare County. Going to need a lot of men." Floyd turned to the crowd of men. They were standing up now, looking quietly from one speaker to the other. Floyd said, "Twice now I fell for that. Maybe he needs 1,000 men. He'll get 5,000 there, and he'll pay 15 cents an hour, and you poor bastards will have to take it because you're hungry. If he wants to hire men, let him hire them. Write it out and say what he's going to pay. Ask to see his license. He ain't allowed to contract men without a license." Contractor turned to the Chevrolet and called, "Joe!" His companion looked out and then swung the car door open and stepped out. He wore riding breeches and laced boots. Heavy pistol holster hung on a cartridge belt around his waist. On his brown shirt, a deputy sheriff's star was pinned. He walked heavily over. His face was set to a thin smile. "What you want?" Holster slid back and forth on his hip. "Ever see this guy before, Joe?" Deputy asked. "Which one?" "This fella." Contractor pointed to Floyd. "What'd he do?" Deputy smiled at Floyd. "He's talking red, agitating trouble." Deputy moved slowly around to see Floyd's profile. Color slowly flowed up Floyd's face. "You see?" Floyd cried. "If this guy's on the level, would he bring a cop along?" "Ever see him before?" Contractor insisted. "Seems like I have. Last week when that used car lot was busted into, seems like I seen this fella hanging around. Yep, I'd swear it's the same fella." Suddenly a smile left his face. "Get in the car," he said, and hooked the strap that covered the butt of his automatic. Tom said, "You got nothing on him." Deputy swung around. "If you'd like to go in too, you just open your trap once more. There was two fellas hanging around that lot." "I wasn't even in the state last week," Tom said. "Well, maybe you wanted someplace else. You keep your trap shut." Contractor turned back to the men. "You fellas don't want to listen to these goddamn reds, troublemakers. They'll get you in trouble. Now, I can use all of you in Tulare County." The men didn't answer. Deputy turned back to them. "Might be a good idea to go," he said. Thin smile was back on his face. "Board of Health says we got to clean out this camp. If it gets around you got reds out here, well, somebody might get hurt. Be a good idea if you fellas moved on to Tulare. There isn't a thing to do around here. That's just a friendly way of telling you. Be a bunch of guys down here maybe with pick handles if you ain't gone." Contractor said, "I told you I need men. If you don't want to work, well, that's your business." Deputy smiled. "If they don't want to work, they ain't a place for them in this county. We'll float them quick." Floyd stood stiffly beside the deputy, and Floyd's thumbs were hooked over his belt. Tom stole a look at him and then stared at the ground. "That's all," the contractor said. "There's men needing Tulare County. Plenty of work." Tom looked slowly up at Floyd's hands, and he saw the strings at the wrist standing out under the skin. Tom's own hands came up, and his thumbs hooked over his belt. "Yeah, that's all. I don't want one of you here by tomorrow morning." Contractor stepped in Chevrolet. "Now you," the deputy said to Floyd, "you get in that car." He reached a large hand up and took hold of Floyd's left arm. Floyd spun and swung with one moment. His fist splashed in the large face, and in the same motion he was away, dodging down the line of tents. The deputy staggered, and Tom put out his foot for him to trip over. The deputy fell heavily and rolled, reaching for his gun. Floyd dodged in and out of sight down the line. Deputy fired from the ground. Woman in front of a tent screamed and then looked at a hand which had no knuckles. Fingers hung on strings against her palm, and the torn flesh was white and bloodless. Far down the line, Floyd came in sight, sprinting for the willows. The deputy sitting on the ground raised his gun again, and then suddenly from the group of men, the Reverend Casey stepped. He kicked the deputy in the neck and then stood back as the heavy man crumpled into unconsciousness. The motor of the Chevrolet roared and it streaked away, churning the dust. It mounted to the highway and shot away. In front of her tent, the woman still looked at her shattered hand. Little droplets of blood began to ooze from the wound. A chuckling hysteria began in her throat, a whining laugh that grew louder and louder with each breath. The deputy lay on his side, his mouth open against the dust. Tom picked up his automatic, pulled out the magazine, and threw it in the brush. He ejected the live shell from the chamber. "Fellow like that ain't got no right to a gun," he said. He dropped the automatic to the ground. A crowd had collected around the woman with a broken hand, and her hysteria increased. A screaming quality came into her laughter. Casey moved close to Tom. "You got to get out," he said. "You go down in the willows and wait. He didn't see me kick him, but he seen you stick out your foot." "I don't want to go," Tom said. Casey put his head close. He whispered, "They'll fingerprint you. You broke parole. They'll send you back." Tom drew in his breath quietly. "Jesus, I forgot." "Go quick," Casey said, "before he comes to." "Like to have his gun," Tom said. "No, leave it. If it's all right to come back, I'll give you 4 high whistles." Tom strolled away casually, but as soon as he was away from the group, he hurried his steps and he disappeared among the willows that lined the river. Al stepped over to the fallen deputy. "Jesus," he said admiringly, "you sure flagged him down." A crowd of men had continued to stare at the unconscious man. Now in the great distance, a siren screamed up the scale and dropped and screamed again nearer this time. Instantly, the men were nervous. They shifted their feet only for a moment, and then they moved away, each one to his own tent. Only Al and the preacher remained. Casey turned to Al. "Get out," he said. "Go on, get out to the tent. You don't know nothing." "Well, yeah, how about you?" Casey grinned at him. "Well, somebody got to take the blame. I got no kids. They'll just put me in jail, and I ain't doing nothing but sitting around." Al said, "Well, ain't no reason for." "Go on now," Casey said sharply. "You get out of this." Al bristled. "I ain't taking orders." Casey said softly, "If you mess in this, your whole family, all your folks, going to get in trouble. I don't care about you, but your ma and your pa, they'll get in trouble, and maybe they'll send Tom back to McAllister." Al considered it for a moment. "Okay," he said. "I think you're a damn fool, though." "Sure," said Casey. "Why not?" Siren screamed again and again, and always it came closer. Casey knelt beside the deputy and turned him over. The man groaned and fluttered his eyes, and he tried to see. Casey wiped the dust off his lips. The families were in the tents now, and the flaps were down, and the setting sun made the air red and the gray tents bronze. Tires squealed on the highway, and an open car came swiftly into the camp. 4 men, armed with rifles, piled out. Casey stood and walked to them. "What the hell's going on here?" Casey said, "I knocked out your man there." One of the armed men went to the deputy. He was conscious now, trying weakly to sit up. "Now, what happened here?" "Well," Casey said, "he got tough and I hit him, and he started shooting, hit a woman down the line, so I hit him again." "Well, what'd you do in the first place?" "I talked back," said Casey. "Get in that car." "Sure," said Casey, and he climbed in the back seat and sat down. 2 men helped the hurt deputy to his feet. He felt his neck gingerly. Casey said, "There's a woman down the road like to bleed to death from his bad shooting." "We'll see about that later. Mike, is this the fellow that hit you?" Dave's man looked sickly at Casey. "Don't look like him." "It was me, all right," Casey said. "You got smart with the young fella. You got smart with the wrong fella." Mike shook his head slowly. "You don't look like the right fella to me. By God, I'm going to be sick." Casey said, "I'll go without no trouble. You better see how bad that woman's hurt." "Where is she?" "That tent over here." Tent of the leader of the deputies walked to the tent, rifle in hand. He spoke through the tent walls and then went inside. In a moment, he came out and walked back. He said a little proudly, "Jesus, what a mess a 45 does make. They got a tourniquet on. We'll send a doctor out." 2 deputies sat on either side of Casey. The leader sounded his horn. There was no movement in the camp. The flaps were down tight and the people in their tents. Engine started and the car swung around and pulled out of the camp. Between his guards, Casey sat proudly, his head up and the stringy muscles of his neck prominent. On his lips, there was a faint smile, and on his face, a curious look of conquest.
2: When the deputies had gone, the people came out of the tents. The sun was down now, and the gentle blue evening light was in the camp. To the east, the mountains were still yellow with sunlight. The women went back to the fires that had died. The men collected to squat together and to talk softly. Owl crawled from under the Jode tarpaulin and walked toward the village willows to whistle for Tom. Ma came out and built her little fire of twigs. "Pa," she said, "we ain't going to have much. We ate so late." Pa and Uncle John stuck close to the camp, watching Ma peeling potatoes and slicing them raw into a frying pan of deep grease. Pa said, "Now, what the hell made the preacher do that?" Ruthie and Winfield crept close and crouched down to hear the talk. Uncle John scratched the earth deeply with a long, rusty nail. "He knows about sin. I asked him about sin, and he told me, and I don't know if he's right. He says a fellow's sinned if he thinks he's sinned." Uncle John's eyes were tired and sad. "I've been secret all my days," he said. "I done things I never told about." Ma turned from the fire. "Don't go telling John," she said. "Tell him to God. Don't go burdening other people with your sins. That ain't decent." "They're eating on me," said John. "Well, don't tell them. Go down to the river and stick your head under and whisper them in the stream." Pa had nodded his head slowly at Ma's words. "She's right," he said. "It gives a fellow relief to tell, but it just spreads out his sin." Uncle John looked up to the sun-gold mountains, and the mountains were reflected in his eyes. "I wished I could run it down," he said, "but I can't. She's a-biting in my guts." Behind him, Rosa Sharon moved dizzily out of the tent. "Where's Connie?" she asked irritably. "I ain't seen Connie for a long time. Where'd he go?" "I ain't seen him," said Ma. "If I see him, I'll tell him you want him." "I ain't feeling good," said Rosa Sharon. "Connie shouldn't have left me." Ma looked up into the girl's swollen face. "You've been a-crying." The tears started freshly in Rosa Sharon's eyes. Ma went on firmly. "You get a hold of yourself. There's a lot of us here. You get a hold on yourself. Come here now and peel some potatoes. You're feeling sorry for yourself." The girl started to go back in the tent. She tried to avoid Ma's stern eyes, but they compelled her, and she came slowly back toward the fire. "He shouldn't have went away," she said, but the tears were gone. "You got to work," Ma said. "Set in the tent and you'll start feeling sorry for yourself." "I ain't had time to take you in hand, and I will now. You take this here knife and get to them potatoes." The girl knelt down and obeyed. She said fiercely, "Wait till I see him. I'll tell him." Ma smiled slowly. "He might smack you. You got it coming with whining around and candy in yourself. He smacks some sense in you, and I'll bless him." The girl's eyes blazed with resentment, but she was silent. Uncle John pushed away his rusty nail deep into the ground with his broad thumb. "I got to tell," he said. Pa said, "Well, tell then, goddammit. Who'd you kill?" Uncle John dug with his thumb into the watch pocket of his blue jeans and scooped out a folded, dirty bill. He spread it out and showed it. $5, he said. "Stealer?" Pa asked. "No, I had her, kept her out." "She was yourn, wasn't she?" "Yeah, but I didn't have a right to keep her out." "I don't see much sin in that," Ma said. "It's yourn." Uncle John said slowly, "It ain't only the keeping her out. I kept her out to get drunk. I knowed they was going to come a time when I got to get drunk, when I get to hurting inside, so I got to get drunk. Figured time wasn't yet." And then the preacher went and gave himself up to save Tom. Pa nodded his head up and down and cocked his head to hear. Ruthie moved closer like a puppy crawling on her elbows, and Winfield followed her.
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2: Rose of Sharon dug at a deep eye in a potato with the point of her knife. The evening light deepened and became more blue. Ma said in a sharp, matter-of-fact tone. I don't see why him saving Tom got to get you drunk. John said sadly. I can't say her. I feel awful. He done her so easy, just stepped up there and says, I done her, and they took him away, and I'm a-gonna get drunk. Pa still nodded his head. I don't see why you got to tell, he said. If it was me, I'd just go off and get drunk if I had to. Come a time when I coulda did something and took the big sin off my soul, Uncle John said sadly, and I slipped up. I didn't jump on her, and she got away. Looky, he said, you got the money. Give me $2. Pa reached reluctantly into his pocket and brought out the leather pouch. You ain't going to need no $7 to get drunk. You don't need to drink champagne water. Uncle John held out his bill. You take this here and give me $2. I can get good and drunk for $2. I don't want no sin of waste on me. I'll spend whatever I got, always do. Pa took the dirty bill and gave Uncle John $2 silver. There you are, he said. Fella got to do what he got to do. Nobody don't know enough to tell him. Uncle John took the coins. You ain't going to be mad. You know I got to. Christ, yes, said Pa. You know what you got to do. I wouldn't be able to get through the night no other way, he said. He turned to Ma. You ain't going to hold her over me? Ma didn't look up. No, she said softly. No, you

0: on the potatoes. Poor John, Ma said. I wonder if it would have done any good if... No, I guess not. I'd never seen a man so drove. Ruthie turned on her side in the dust. She put her head close to Winfield's head and pulled his ear against her mouth. She whispered, I'm going to get drunk. Winfield snorted and pinched his mouth tight. The two children crawled away, holding their breath, their faces purple with the pressure of their giggles. They crawled around the tent and leaped up and ran squealing away from the tent. They ran to the willows, and once concealed, they shrieked with laughter. Ruthie crossed her eyes and loosened her joint. She staggered about, tripping loosely with her tongue hanging out. I'm drunk, she said. Look, Winfield cried. Look at me. Here's me, and I'm Uncle John. He flapped his arms and puffed, and he whirled till he was dizzy. No, said Ruthie. Here's the way. Here's the way. I'm Uncle John. I'm awful drunk.
1: Al and Tom walked quietly through the willows, and they came on the children staggering crazily about. The dusk was thick now. Tom stopped and peered. Ain't that Ruthie and Winfield? What the hell's the matter with them? They walked nearer. You crazy? Tom asked. The children stopped embarrassed. We was just playing, Ruthie said. Well, it's a crazy way to play, said Al. Ruthie said pertly, it ain't no crazier than a lot of things. Al walked on. He said to Tom, Ruthie's working up a kick in the pants. She'd been working it up a long time, about due for it. Ruthie mushed her face at his back and pulled out her mouth with her forefingers, slobbered her tongue at him, and outraged him in every way she knew, but Al did not turn back to look at her. She looked at Winfield again to start the game, but it had been spoiled. They both knew it. Let's go down in the water and duck our heads, Winfield suggested. They walked down through the willows, and they were angry at Al. Al and Tom went quietly in the dusk. Tom said, Casey shouldn't have did it. I might have knew, though. He was talking about how he ain't done nothing for us. He's a funny fella, Al. All the time thinking. Comes from being a preacher, Al said. They get all messed up with stuff. Where do you suppose Connie was going? Going to take a crap, I guess. Well, he was going a hell of a long way. They walked among the tents, keeping close to the walls. At Floyd's tent, a soft hail stopped them. They came nearer to the tent flap and squatted down. Floyd raised the canvas a little. You getting out? Tom said. I don't know. Think we better? Floyd laughed softly. You heard what that bull said. They'll burn you out if you don't. If you think that guy's going to take a beating without getting back, you're nuts. Pool room boys will be down here tonight to burn us out. Guess we better get then, Tom said. Where are you going? Why, up north, like I said. Al said, look, fella told me about a government camp near here. Where is it at? Oh, I think it's full up. Well, where is it at? Go south on 99, about 12, 14 miles, turn east on a weed patch. It's right near there. But I think she's full up. Fella says it's nice, Al said. Sure, she's nice. Treats you like a man instead of a dog. Ain't no cops there, but she's full up, Tom said. What I can't understand is why that cop was so mean. Seemed like he was aiming for trouble. Seemed like he's poking a fella to make trouble. Floyd said, I don't know about here, but up north, I knowed one of them fellas, and he was a nice fellow. He told me up there the deputies got to take guys in. Sheriff gets 75 cents a day for each prisoner, and he feeds them for a quarter. If he ain't got prisoners, he don't make no profit. And this fellow said he didn't pick up nobody for a week, and the sheriff told him he better bring in guys or give up his button. This fellow today sure looks like he's out to make a pinch one way or another. Well, we got to get on, said Tom. So long, Floyd. So long. Probably see you. Hope so. Well, goodbye, said Al. They walked through the dark gray camp to the Joe tent.
0: The frying pan of potatoes was hissing and spitting over the fire. Ma moved the thick slices about with a spoon. Pa sat nearby, hugging his knees. Rose of Sharon was sitting under the tarpaulin. It's Tom, Ma cried. Thank God.
1: We got to get out of here, said Tom.
0: What's the matter now?
1: Well, Floyd says they'll burn the camp tonight. What the hell for, Pa asked. We ain't done nothing. Nothing except beat up a cop, said Tom. Well, we never done it. From what the cop said, they want to push us along.
0: Rose of Sharon demanded, you seen Connie?
1: Yeah, said Al, way to hell and gone up the river. He's going south.
0: Was he Was he going away?
1: Well, I don't know.
0: Ma turned

0: from the girl. "Rose of Sharon, you've been talking and acting funny. What Connie say to you?" Rose of Sharon said sullenly, said it would have been a good thing if he'd stayed home and studied up tractors. They were very quiet. Rose of Sharon looked at the fire and her eyes glistened in the firelight. The potatoes hissed sharply in the frying pan. The girl sniffled and wiped her nose with the back of her hand. Pa said, "Connie wasn't no good. I seen that a long time. Didn't have no guts, just too big for his overalls." Rose of Sharon got up and went into the tent. She lay down on the mattress and rolled over on her stomach and buried her head in her crossed arms.
1: "Well, wouldn't do no good to catch him, I guess," Al said. Pa replied, "No, if he ain't no good, we don't want him."
0: Ma looked into the tent where Rose of Sharon lay on her mattress. Ma said, "Shh, don't say that."
1: "Well, he ain't no good," Pa insisted. "All the time a saying what he's a-gonna do, never doing nothing. I didn't want to say nothing while he's here, but now he's run out."
0: "Shh," said Ma softly.
1: "Well, why, for Christ's sake? What do I got to shush? He run out, didn't he?"
0: Ma turned over the potatoes with her spoon, and the grease boiled and spat. She fed twigs to the fire, and flames paced up and lighted the tent. Ma said, "Rose of Sharon gonna have a little fellow, and that baby is half Connie. It ain't good for a baby to grow up with folks a-saying his pa ain't no good."
1: "Better than lying about it," said Pa.
0: "No, it ain't," Ma interrupted. "Make out like he's dead. You wouldn't say no bad things about Connie if he's dead."
1: Tom broke in. "Hey, what is this? We ain't sure Connie's gone for good. We got no time for talking. We got to eat and get on our way."
0: "On our way? We just come here." Ma peered at him through the firelight of darkness.
1: He explained carefully. "They gonna burn the camp tonight. Now, Ma, you know I ain't got it in me to stand by and see our stuff burn up. Nor Pa ain't got it in him, nor Uncle John. We'd come up a-fightin' and just can't afford to be took in and mugged. I nearly got it today if the preacher hadn't jumped in."
0: Ma had been turning the frying potatoes in the hot grease. Now she took her decision. "Come on," she cried. "Let's eat this stuff. We gotta go quick." She set out the tin plates.
1: Pa said, "How about John?" "Where is Uncle John?" Tom asked. Pa and Ma were silent for a moment, and then Pa said, "He went to get drunk." "Jesus," Tom said. "What a time he picked out. Where'd he go?" "Well, I don't know," said Pa. Tom stood up. "Look," he said, "you all eat and get the stuff loaded. I'll go look for Uncle John. He'd have went to the store across the road." Tom walked quickly away. The little cooking fires burned in front of the tents and the shacks, and the light fell on the faces of ragged men and women on crouched children. In a few tents, the light of the kerosene lamps shone through the canvas and placed shadows of people hugely on the cloth. Tom walked up the dusty road and crossed the concrete highway to the little grocery store. He stood in front of the screen door and looked in. The proprietor, a little gray man with an unkempt mustache and watery eyes, leaned on the counter reading a newspaper. His thin arms were bare, and he wore a long white apron. Heaped around and in back of him were mounds, pyramids, walls of canned goods. He looked up when Tom came in, his eyes narrowed as though he aimed a shotgun. "Good evening," he said. "Run out of something?" "Run out of my uncle," said Tom, "or he run out or something." The gray man looked puzzled and worried at the same time. He touched the tip of his nose tenderly and waggled around to stop an itch. "Seems like you people always lost somebody," he said. 10 times a day or more somebody comes in here and says, "If you see a man named so-and-so and looks like so-and-so, will you tell him he went up north?" Something like that all the time. Tom laughed. "Well, if you see a young snot-nose named Connie, looks a bit like a coyote, tell him to go to hell. We went south, but he ain't the fellow I'm looking for. Did a fellow about 60 years old, black pants, sort of grayish hair, come in here and get some whiskey?" The eyes of the gray man brightened. "Well, sure he did. I never seen anything like it. He stood out front. He dropped his hat and stepped on it. Here, I got his hat here." He brought the dusty, broken hat from under the counter. Tom took it from him. "Well, that's him, all right. Well, sir, he got a couple of pints of whiskey, and he didn't say a thing. He pulled the cork and tipped up the bottle. I ain't got a license to drink here. I says, 'Look, you can't drink here. You got to go outside.' Well, sir, he just stepped outside the door, and I bet he didn't tilt up that pint more than 4 times till it was empty. He throwed it away, and he leaned in the door, eyes kind of dull. He says, "Thank you, sir," and he went on. "I never seen no drinking like that in my life." Went on? Which way? "I got to go get him." "Well, it so happens I can tell you. I never seen such drinking, so I looked out after him, and he went north, and then a car came along and lighted him up, and he went down the bank. Legs was beginning to buckle a little. He got the other pint open already. He won't be far. Not the way he was going." Tom said, "Thank you. I got to find him." "You want to take his hat?" "Yeah, yeah. He'll need it." "Well, thank you." "What's the matter with him?" the gray man asked. "He wasn't taking pleasure in his drink." "Oh, he's kind of moody. Well, good night, and if you see that squirt, Connie, tell him we went south." I got so many people to look out for and tell stuff to, I can't ever remember them all. "Don't put yourself out too much," Tom said. He went out the screen door carrying Uncle John's dusty black hat. He crossed the concrete road and walked along the edge of it. Below him in the sunken field, the Hooverville lay, and the little fires flickered and the lanterns shone through the tents. Somewhere in the camp, a guitar sounded, slow chords, struck without any sequence, practice chords. Tom stopped and listened. Then he moved slowly along the side of the road, and every few steps he stopped to listen again. He'd gone a quarter of a mile before he heard what he listened for. Down below the embankment, the sound of a thick, tuneless voice singing drably. Tom cocked his head, the better to hear, and the dull voice sang, "I've given my heart to Jesus, so Jesus take me home. I've given my soul to Jesus, so Jesus is my home." The song trailed off to a murmur, then stopped. Tom hurried down from the embankment toward the song, and after a while he stopped and listened again. The voice was close this time, the same slow, tuneless singing. "Oh, the night that Maggie died, she called me to her side and gave to me them old red flannel drawers that Maggie wore. They was baggy at the knees." Tom moved cautiously forward. He saw the black form sitting on the ground and stole near and sat down. Uncle John tilted the pint and the liquor gurgled out of the neck of the bottle. Tom said quietly, "Hey, wait. Where do I come in?" Uncle John turned his head. "Who you? Well, you forgot me already? You had four drinks to my one." "No, Tom. Don't try to fool me. I'm all alone here. You ain't been here." "Well, I'm sure here now. How about giving me a snort?" Uncle John raised the pint again and the whiskey gurgled. He shook the bottle. It was empty. "No more," he said. "Want to die so bad. Want to die awful. Die a little bit. Got to. Like sleeping. Die a little bit. So tired." "Tired. Maybe. Don't wake up no more." His voice crooned off. "Gonna wear a crown, a golden crown." Tom said, "Listen here to me, Uncle John. We're gonna move on. You come along. You can go right to sleep up on the load." John shook his head. "No. Go on." "Ain't going. Gonna rest here. No good going back. No good to nobody. Just a dragging my sins like dirty drawers amongst nice folks. Nope. Ain't going. Come on. We can't go unless you go. Go right along. I ain't no good. I ain't no good. Just a dragging my sins dirty in everybody. You got no more sin than anybody else." John put his head close and he winked one eye wisely. Tom could see his face dimly in the starlight. "Nobody don't know my sins. Nobody but Jesus. He knows." Tom got down on his knees. He put his hand on Uncle John's forehead. It was hot and dry. John brushed his hand away clumsily. "Come on," Tom pleaded. "Come on now, Uncle John." "Ain't gonna go. Just tired. Gonna rest right here. Right here." Tom was very close. He put his fist against the point of Uncle John's chin. He made a small practice arc twice for distance, and then with his shoulder in the swing, he hit the chin a delicate, perfect blow. John's chin snapped up, and he fell backwards, and he tried to sit up again. But Tom was kneeling over him, and as John got one elbow up, Tom hit him again. Uncle John lay still on the ground. Tom stood up, and bending, he lifted the loose, sagging body and boosted it over his shoulder. He staggered under the loose weight, and John's hanging hands tapped him on the back as he went, slowly puffing up the bank to the highway. Once a car came by and lighted him with a limp man over his shoulder. The car slowed for a moment and then roared away.
0: Tom was panting when he came back to the Hooverville, down from the road and to the Jode truck. John was coming, too. He struggled weakly. Tom set him gently down on the ground. Camp had been broken while he was gone. Al passed the bundles up on the truck. The tarpaulin lay ready to bind over the load. Al said, "He sure got a quick start." Tom apologized. "I had to hit him a little to make him come. Poor fella." "Didn't hurt him?" Ma asked. "Don't think so. He's a-coming out of it." Uncle John was weakly sick on the ground. His spasms of vomiting came in little gasps. Ma said, "I left a plate of potatoes for you, Tom." Tom chuckled. "I ain't just in the good mood right now." Pa called, "All right, Al, sling up the tarp." The truck was loaded and ready. Uncle John had gone to sleep. Tom and Al boosted and pulled him up to the load while Winfield made a vomiting noise behind the truck and Ruthie plugged her mouth with her hand to keep from squealing. "All ready?" Pa said. Tom asked, "Where's Rosa Sharon?" "Over there," said Ma. "Come on, Rosa Sharon, we're a-goin'." The girl sat still, her chin sunk on her breast. Tom walked over to her. "Come on," he said. "I ain't a-goin'." She did not raise her head. "You got to go." "I want Connie. I ain't a-goin' till he comes back." Three cars pulled out of the camp up the road to the highway, old cars loaded with camps and the people. They clanked up to the highway and rolled away, their dim lights glancing along the road. Tom said, "Connie'll find us. I left word up at the store where we'd be. He'll find us." Ma came and stood beside him. "Come on, Rosa Sharon. Come on, honey," she said gently. "I want to wait." "We can't wait." Ma leaned down and took the girl by the arm and helped her to her feet. "He'll find us," Tom said. "Don't you worry. He'll find us." They walked on either side of the girl. "Maybe he went to get them books to study up," said Rose of Sharon. "Maybe he was going to surprise us." Ma said, "Maybe that's just what he done." They led her to the truck and helped her up on top of the load, and she crawled under the tarpaulin and disappeared into the dark cave. Now the bearded man from the weed shack came timidly to the truck. He waited about, his hands clutched behind his back. "You going to leave us any stuff a fellow could use?" Pa said, "Can't think of nothing. We ain't got nothing to leave." Tom said, "Ain't you getting out?" For a long time, the bearded man stared at him. "No," he said at last, "but they'll burn you out." The unsteady eyes dropped to the ground. "I know, they done it before." "Well, why the hell don't you get out?" The bewildered eyes looked up for a moment and then down again, and the dying firelight was reflected redly. "I don't know. Takes too long to get stuff together." "You won't have nothing if they burn you out." "I know. You ain't leaving nothing a fella could use?" "Cleaned out slick," said Pa. The bearded man vaguely wandered away. "What's the matter with him?" Pa demanded. "Cop happy," said Tom. "Fella was saying he's bull simple, been beat over the head too much." A second little caravan drove past the camp and climbed onto the road and moved away. "Come on, Pa, let's go." "Look here, Pa, you and me and Al ride in the seat. Ma can get on the load." "No, Ma, you ride in the middle. Al," Tom reached under the seat and brought out a big monkey wrench. "Al, you get up behind. Take this here, just in case. If somebody tries to climb up, let 'em have it." Al took the wrench and climbed up the backboard, and he settled himself cross-legged, the wrench in his hand. Tom pulled the iron jack handle from under the seat and laid it on the floor under the brake pedal. "All right," he said, "get in the middle, Ma." Pa said, "I ain't got nothing in my hand." "You can reach over and get the jack handle," said Tom. I hope to Jesus you don't need it. He stepped on the starter and the clanking flywheel turned over, and the engine caught and died and caught again. Tom turned on the lights and moved out of the camp in low gear. The dim lights fingered the road nervously. They climbed up the highway and turned south. Tom said, "There comes a time when a man gets mad." Ma broke in, "Tom, you told me, you promised me you wasn't like that. You promised." "I know, Ma, I'm a tryin', but them deputies, did you ever see a deputy didn't have a fat ass? And they waggle their ass and flop their guns around." "Ma," he said, "if it was the law they was working with, well, we could take it, but it ain't the law. They're working away at our spirits. They're trying to make us cringe and crawl like a whipped bitch. They're trying to break us." "Why, Jesus Christ, Ma, there comes a time when there's the only way a fella can keep his decency is by taking a sock at a cop. They're working on our decency." Ma said, "You promised, Tom. That's how pretty boy Floyd done. I knowed his Ma. They hurt him. I'm a trying, Ma. Honest to God, I am. You don't want me to crawl like a beat bitch with my belly on the ground, do you? I'm a praying. You got to keep clear, Tom. The family's breaking up. You got to keep clear." "I'll try, Ma, but when one of them fat asses get to working me over, I got a big job trying. If it was the law, it'd be different, but burning the camp ain't the law."
1: The car jolted along. It had a little roll of red lantern stretched across the highway. "Detour, I guess," Tom said. He slowed the car and stopped it, and immediately a crowd of men swarmed about the truck. They were armed with pick handles and shotguns. They wore trench helmets and some American Legion caps. One man leaned in the window, and a warm smell of whiskey preceded him.
0: "Where do you think you're going?" He thrust a red face near to Tom's face.
1: Tom stiffened. His hand crept down to the floor and felt for the jack handle. Ma caught his arm and held it powerfully. Tom said, "Well," and his voice took on a servile whine, "we're strangers here," he said. "We heard about they's work in a place called Tulare."
0: "Well, goddammit, you're going the wrong way. We ain't going to have no goddamn Okies in this town."
1: Tom's shoulders and arms were rigid. A shiver went through him. Ma clung to his arm. The front of the truck was surrounded by the armed men. Some of them, to make a military appearance, wore tunics and Sam Brown belts. Tom whined, "Well, which way is it at, mister?"
0: "You turn right around and head north, and don't come back till the cotton's ready."
1: Tom shivered all over. "Yes, sir," he said. He put the car in reverse, backed around, and turned. He headed back the way he had come. Ma released his arm and patted him softly. Tom tried to restrain his hard, smothered sobbing.
0: "Don't you mind," Ma said. "Don't you mind."
1: Tom blew his nose out the window, wiped his eyes on his sleeve. "The sons of bitches!"
0: "You done good," Ma said tenderly. "You done just good."
1: Tom swerved into a side dirt road, ran 100 yards, turned off his lights and motor. He got out of the car, carrying a jack handle.
0: "Where you going?" Ma demanded.
1: "Just gonna look. We ain't going north." The red lanterns moved up the highway. Tom watched them cross the entrance of the dirt road and continue on. A few moments there came the sounds of shouts and screams, and then a flaring light rose from the direction of the Hooverville. The light grew and spread, and from the distance came a crackling sound. Tom got in the truck again. He turned around and ran up the dirt road without lights. At the highway, he turned south again, and he turned on his lights.
0: Ma asked timidly, "Where are we going, Tom?"
1: "Going south," he said. "We couldn't let them bastards push us around. We couldn't. Try to get around the town without going through it." "Yeah, but where are we going?" Pa spoke for the first time. "That's what I want to know." "Going to look for that government camp," Tom said. "Fellas said they don't let no deputies in there. Ma, I got to get away from them. I'm scared I'll kill one."
0: "Easy, Tom," Ma soothed him. "Easy, Tommy. You done a good once. You can do it again."
1: "Yeah, and after a while, I won't have no decency left."
0: "Easy," she said. "You got to have patience. Why, Tom, us people will go on living when all them people is gone. Why, Tom, we're the people that live. They ain't going to wipe us out. Why, we're the people, we go on."
1: "We'll take a beating all the time."
0: "I know," Ma chuckled. "Maybe that makes us tough. Rich fellows come up and they die. and their kids ain't no good, and they die out. But, Tom, we keep a-coming. Don't you fret none, Tom. A different time's a-coming.
1: Well, how do you know?
0: I don't know how.
1: They entered the town, and Tom turned down a side street to avoid the center. By the street lights, he looked at his mother. Her face was quiet. Curious look was in her eyes, eyes like the timeless eyes of a statue. Tom put out his right hand and touched her on the shoulder. He had to, and then he withdrew his hand. Never heard you talk so much in all my life, he said.
0: Wasn't never so much reason, she said.
1: He drove through the side streets and cleared the town, and then he crossed back. At an intersection, the sign said 99. He turned south on it. Well, anyways, they never shoved us north, he said. We still go where we want, even we got to crawl for the right. The dim lights felt along the broad black highway ahead. And we're at 3 minutes before the hour, and we've finished part 12 of The Grapes of Wrath. And we hope that you'll turn in for Book World tomorrow night and listen to the rest. For Sun Sounds of Arizona, this is Frank Williams.
0: And Harlene Marley.
1: And we wish you good night.
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3: What did I tell you? Whispered Nathan. Now, let's get the heck out of here.
4: Afraid of being discovered, he felt something else that came as a surprise. Guilt about sensationalizing and exposing Jilin.
3: Can it talk? Asked Pat, amazed. You said it speaks English.
5: Not now, said Nathan, more desperate by the moment. You've seen him. Let's go.
4: Jilin was shocked at the appearance of foreign humans in what had been such a safe place. He wanted to escape, but their huge bulk was blocking the doorway, and the windows were closed. Soon, however, with Nathan pleading, the two strangers turned, still ogling Jilin, and moved off down the hallway, the door slamming behind them. Outside, Nathan urged the boys to run to the border of trees where the pathway began. There they stopped to discuss what they had seen.
6: Unreal, said Mike. The most unreal thing I've ever seen. I can't believe it. Where did it come from?
3: Man, said Pat. That thing just stood there staring at us with those eyes. That's unbelievably weird.
6: We could put it on Good Morning America or Saturday Night Live, smirked Mike. That would be a kick.
4: I'd sell the rights to some agent, said Pat, or maybe I'll be the agent.
6: Why don't we catch it, said Mike. We'd make a mint off it.
4: No, said Nathan, you can't do anything like that.
3: Why not, said Pat, grinning. You own it?
4: Nobody owns him, said Nathan. He's a free person or being like us. You've seen him. That's all we came for. Forget the bet. Let's just get out of here.
7: What's the big hurry? Said Mike. I'm thinking about money, all right, but not what we owe you. A whole lot more.
4: Returning from a hike, Christopher was coming along the pathway. Hearing voices, he stopped to listen, and quickly realized that the boys had seen Jilin and what their intentions were. He skirted their location through the woods and stepped out from the trees on the opposite side of the building where they couldn't see him. Hurrying into the lodge and to Jilin's room, he found no sign of the Kirin or his bird.
3: Jilin, he called.
4: Recognizing the voice, Jilin crawled from beneath a bed with the raven. Christopher told him what was happening and that they must leave the lodge and hide. Jilin and Loana headed immediately for the door, Christopher holding it open for them, then stepping out and closing it quietly.
3: I know a hiding place, said Jilin. When Ruggum returns, tell him we are where we first hid after Loana was shot.
4: Off they went, Loana struggling along as fast as she could. Christopher ducked into the woods. The three boys' debate had come to an end. The older two started back toward the lodge to capture the unearthly creature, while a terrified Nathan, unable to stop them, stayed where he was. The boys opened the door, tiptoed down the hall, and found the room empty.
6: "It's gone," said Mike as they returned to Nathan. "We looked everywhere, in cupboards, under beds. Where did it go?"
3: "I have no idea," said a greatly relieved Nathan. "Now, may we go home? You'll never find him. He can fly. You saw the bird."
4: "I'm not so sure," said Pat. "There was a big black bird, but it was all bandaged up and didn't look to me like it could fly. I think we should look around outside. We're not letting that thing get away." Mike agreed, and the two began searching the woods, Nathan praying they would find nothing and his grandfather wouldn't return. Observing it all, Christopher stayed hidden in the trees. Soon Ruggum, his raven, and John Versteeg returned from a boat ride on the placid lake. As the old man climbed the hillside toward the lodge, Christopher burst from the woods and ran to him.
8: Two guys are here. They saw Jilin. He left with Luana, and they're looking for him.
4: Glancing about to be sure he wasn't overheard, Christopher spoke to Ruggum.
8: He told me to tell you he'd be in the place you hid when you first got here.
4: Ruggum and John Versteeg were shocked. All was quiet and peaceful when they left. In fact, had been for more than 2 weeks.
7: I know where they are, said Ruggum. I will go there.
4: He climbed aboard Alsanam, and they lifted off and were gone. Christopher and his grandfather continued toward the lodge.
8: Who are these guys? Asked the old man, incensed. Where are they now?
4: I don't know, said Christopher. Looking for Jilin. They're Nathan's friends, Pat Bradley and Mike Tomlin. Nathan must have brought them here. John Versteeg had grown close to the Kirins during their stay, especially Ruggum Chamter. He had gotten to know him well as any human had known a Kirin for millennia. He had a deep respect for their wisdom, lore, and bravery, and was infuriated that strangers had arrived to endanger them when things were going so well. He wanted to track the intruders down and tell them to get out and never set foot on his property again. But he felt even worse about Nathan. His first grandson had betrayed him, Christopher, the Kirins, and their Eilon. It could lead to disaster. But he couldn't go after the boys. His knee was bothering him more than ever.
8: How can we stop them? Asked Christopher.
7: I'm assuming the Kirins and Ravens are well hidden, said his grandfather. The boys will eventually stop looking and be gone.
8: Bring me a chair and I'll stay right here. If I see them, I'll send them packing. Go try to find them, Chris, and tell them I want to talk to them.
4: Christopher did locate Pat and Mike in the woods, but they scoffed at the idea of talking with Mr. Versteeg, and Christopher went back to the lodge. Soon the boys got tired of searching by themselves. But they had seen something unbelievable, a tiny being, and had no intention of giving up on finding it. Instead, they'd call for reinforcements. Some distance from the lodge, they found the path and dashed for the car. They drove about a mile down the road, where they stopped and used Pat's cell phone to call all their friends in the city, telling them about their amazing discovery, saying they wanted to capture it, put it on talk shows, sell rights to Disney, and get rich. Their friends didn't believe a word and wondered why they were trying to sell such an inconceivable ruse. But on a warm Sunday afternoon in early summer, some had nothing better to do. A jaunt into the country on a wild goose chase could be a blast, and before long, a crowded carload of youths in a jovial mood was speeding toward the secluded lodge. It was late afternoon when they arrived, and if it weren't for daylight saving time, darkness would soon have been upon them. Mike and Pat met them in the parking area, and they descended upon John Versteeg's property in search of a tiny being that, they'd been told, might have come from outer space. Sensing safety in numbers and being anything but stealthy, they moved noisily into the clearing around the lodge. An angry John Versteeg had heard them coming and confronted them, rifle in hand. Pulling out the cell phone he had borrowed earlier from Nathan, he demanded they leave or he would call the police. The youths hadn't come this far to be turned away easily, especially by an old codger, phone or no phone, gun or no gun. As he dialed, two sneaked into the woods, and soon all did, smirking, snickering, and scattering in search of the whimsical creature Pat and Mike claimed to have seen.
8: "Everybody a snipe hunt!" yelled one. "Let's do it!"
4: John Versteeg had no intention of shooting anyone. The gun was show, and it hadn't worked, but the police were on the way. With his knee troubling him, he returned to the lodge and went out onto the deck to observe. What happened surprised and saddened him. Christopher was perplexed. Having stayed with his grandpa for a while, he was back in the woods when the gang arrived and watched his grandfather confront them. Christopher knew exactly where the Kirins were. Jilin had told him and his brother about the hollow tree they hid in after the raven was shot. But he wondered whether he should go there or stay away and not attract searchers to the hiding place. Finally, glancing about to be sure he wasn't being observed, he made his way to the glade of trees where Nathan first came upon Jilin and was surprised to find his brother there.
9: "What are you doing here?" asked Christopher angrily.
4: Nathan had been wandering the woods for hours, angry and disgusted with himself for bringing Pat and Mike, who then brought reinforcements. Not knowing where the Kirins were, he had gravitated toward the place where he first saw Jilin.
9: "Probably the same thing you are," said Nathan, "trying to find them and help if I can." "You could have helped by not telling anyone."
4: "I know, but it's too late. I was stupid. They'll have to be here another 2 or 3 weeks. We have to protect them. I won't do anything dumb again. I got them into this. I want to help get them out. Maybe I can lead these lame brains on a wild goose chase."
10: Rugum, Jilin, and the ravens were nearby in the fallen tree they had occupied initially, the Kirins taking turns peering out, Rugum most frequently because he was invisible. But the overseer was examining Luana, and Jilin was at the watch when Nathan arrived and Christopher soon thereafter. Hearing their conversation, Jilin recognized the voices. The Kirins had been hiding a long while and had seen no humans the entire time.
9: "By now," thought Jilin, "the two who came with Nathan must be gone."
4: "We can't stay here forever," he told Rugum, "and we need to know what's happening." Calamar in hand, he stepped out of the hole.
9: "Come back," called the elder.
4: Jilin saw Christopher and Nathan close by.
9: "Chris," he said softly, having no interest in speaking with Nathan.
4: The boys turned toward him.
9: "Are the other humans gone?"
11: "No," whispered Christopher,
4: glad to see his small friend, but fearful for his safety.
9: "More are here. Go back to your hiding place. I'll tell you when it's safe to come out."
4: A cry rang out from behind Nathan and Christopher.
12: "It's here, everyone, over in the pine trees. Looks just like Mike said."
4: It was a teenage boy in a red baseball cap. Rugum was out of the hole immediately, assessing the treacherous situation, instructing the ravens to come out, then calling to Christopher,
11: "Quickly, remove Luana's wrappings."
4: Having no idea whether it was right or wrong, Christopher followed instructions. Kneeling down, he took all the material off and left it lying on the ground. Jilin was perplexed, and Nathan looked on nervously.
11: "Jilin, board Luana," barked Rugum.
4: The circle of hunters was closing in. The one in the baseball cap had been observing Jilin since he stepped out of the hole and continued shouting information about their location.
11: "No time for goodbyes," said Rugum,
4: both Kirins astride their eilon.
11: "You have helped us greatly. We will not forget you. Jilin, we depart now."
4: Leaning forward, the bewildered Jilin spoke Curlay's phrases to Luana. She stretched her injured wing to as full an extent as she could, but it appeared stiff and uncomfortable. After more encouragement, she spread her sable wings for the first time in 17 days and began fluttering, then gently flapping them. Crashing through the brush, several excited youths arrived on the scene. Seeing the giant birds, they stopped abruptly. One raven was lifting off, making its way gracefully and effortlessly into the air.
9: "Stop them, somebody!" cried the one who found them.
4: "No!" cried Christopher, moving closer to Luana and holding out his arms.
9: "The little guy's on the bird on the ground!"
4: shouted the boy in the red baseball cap just before Nathan tackled him. Ascending on Alsanam, the aroused Rugum glanced back and saw that Luana wasn't lifting off. Not knowing whether this was temporary or whether she wasn't healed enough to fly, he took aggressive action to protect Jilin and her, commanding Alsanam to charge toward the humans and swerve away at the last moment.
10: To the youths, the raven on the ground, with rider aboard, appeared to be having difficulty, its wings beating unsteadily, as if it were trying to take off but couldn't. Suddenly the bird in the air wheeled and flew down toward the humans on one side, veering away at the last moment, fluttering above their heads, the youths dodging and backing away. The raven repeated this maneuver many times in various directions, pausing between forays as if deciding which course to take. With each charge, the searchers fell farther back, some taking cover, having little inclination to advance. The youngsters still close enough saw that the bird on the ground was coordinating its efforts better, its wings beating more strongly. As it lifted off haltingly and tried to ascend, the other raven ceased its assaults and flew high above the struggling one as if allowing it more room to maneuver. The lower bird's course was alarmingly random. Then it seemed to be gaining control, and in moments the two birds were climbing side by side. From the deck, John Versteeg heard the commotion. Descending the stairs, he headed into the woods as fast as his troublesome leg would carry him. When he arrived, he saw the bandaging on the ground, then the ravens circling in the treetops. Astounded that Loana could fly, he smiled as he thought of what Ruggam told him in the boat. The old Kirin was excited because their friends had contacted them, and a healing spell was transmitted to Loana, though he was hardly certain it would work. "Well, it must have worked," thought the old man, though the concept was beyond his comprehension. He raised a hand to wave, but it was too late. Heading east, the birds disappeared from sight.
13: "Go, Jilin! Go, Ruggam!" was Nathan's cry to the heavens. "Don't stop for anything!"

Some of those humans present never saw Jilin. Others saw him briefly. Those who did not remained highly skeptical. As their lives went on, they lost interest in the matter and soon forgot it. Those who did see him, especially the lad with the baseball cap, described what they saw. But no one believed them, and in time they, too, stopped talking about it, and eventually it was only a vague recollection. But John Versteeg and his grandsons never forgot, nor did the memories fade. These three humans treasured their experience with the Kirins for the rest of their lives and talked about it frequently when they were alone together. They had expected the Kirins to stay longer and regretted not spending more time with them. John Versteeg was in the latter part of his life and ruminated on these matters often. "What an incredible race," he would think. "We would have had much more to learn from them. We practiced magic similar to theirs long, long ago. I'd love to hear more about that and many other things they could tell. And I had much more to teach them, if circumstances had allowed. I hope they'll return, or others of their kind will reveal themselves. And not just to Nathan and Christopher and me, but the entire human race, so we might again live together in harmony." The gang of youngsters, he thought, who approached the Kirin so suddenly and harshly at the end, did nothing to resolve differences between the races. As long as he lived, he felt respect and affection for Rugham Chamter, and was especially sad he had not been able to bid him farewell. Even with Nathan's youthful mistakes, John Versteeg lived the remainder of his days confident his family's behavior toward these Kirins would someday benefit a reconciliation of the races. What he would never know was that he was right, but for now only in a small way. He and Christopher had proven to two wayfaring Kirins that some humans can be trusted.

0: Chapter 50. With the shock of their narrow escape still fresh, Ruggum and Jilin flew silently away from the setting sun, instinctively moving eastward, sad about the way things had ended. They were disturbed by the gang's behavior, causing a skirmish and forced departure, pressing Lawana into action long before intended. They didn't have time to say proper farewells and thank Christopher and his grandfather for everything, and were confused and disappointed by Nathan. He had shot Lawana at the beginning and brought other humans in the end, but in the interim was cordial and helpful. Observing Lawana now, Ruggum was relieved and grateful indeed. "She's flying normally," he thought, "beating the damaged wing with the same power and grace as the opposite one, as if nothing happened. Specker and Spell saved us. I'm amazed it worked so well." Pondering their escape, he shook his head and shuddered. "Did I act impetuously? I took a risk with Lawana, a big one. Jilin and I could have gotten away on Alsanam and gone back for Lawana when the coast was clear. But she might have fallen into human hands, and who knows what would have happened. I simply wanted us out of there, all of us. Nonetheless, leaving as we did could have been disastrous. We might not have gotten away at all, and her wing might have been re-injured by using it too early. Are humans ready for our kind, as I thought recently, or is it premature for that? Some are. My friend John Versteeg certainly was, and I will miss him, but some are obviously not." Lawana was exhilarated, overjoyed to be flying again after everything she'd been through. Jilin was sorry about what had happened, but happy to be in the air and hopeful he'd soon see Tali. With the sun nearly down, Ruggum pointed out where they should land for the night, and another worry came to him. "We've left the place where Tali contacted us," he said, once they were on the ground. "Now that we've moved, will they be able to locate us?"
1: "I trust her ring will find my Calamar wherever it is," said Jilin.
0: "Then we wait here and let Lawana rest."
2: With darkness falling, Jilin sat quietly beside Lawana. "How wonderful it would be," he thought, "if this were our last night alone."

spring's pull has diminished," said a disheartened Tally. "It's been decreasing for some time, but now it's so weak I can hardly feel it." "Any idea why it's happening?" asked Speckerin, concerned for some time that they were losing their ability to find Jilin and Ruggum. "The only thing I can think of," she said, "is that the full moon has been gone a long while." It was late afternoon on the day after contacting the others, and the party of five was moving as swiftly as their Eilon could tolerate. Having slept little, they left at daybreak, and their goal was to locate the others before nightfall. Not knowing Ruggum or Jilin, Renegar sensed his companion's enthusiasm and was eager to find them himself. After contacting Jilin last night, Tally hadn't slept, mostly because of excitement, but also because of the ring's behavior. Back in her tree hole, she held it out and spoke to it. "As we did before, we must find Jilin." Instantly it began pulling, and this time she knew why. It was being drawn to Jilin's Kalamar, as it was in the home forest. It was pulling so hard she was afraid to put it down or let go of it. She managed to get it back on her toe, where she still felt strong traction, but where at least it was secure. In the early going, it had given strong direction. Tally was in the lead, the ring held out in front with both hands. At times she could barely keep it in her grasp, but now, late in the day, everyone could see she was having a different kind of problem, angling it up and down and from side to side, trying to detect any pull at all. Finally, her head drooping, she rested the ring on her raven's neck, and all, including Speckerin, wondered what they would do next. Earlier in the flight, beginning to suspect Tally's difficulties, the magician had begun scouring his mind for another method for locating their friends, anything other than his Kalamar, after his disastrous results trying to contact Jilin. "What about Renegar?" he thought, "and his gifted voice? Flying with Hutt, it came from nowhere, and worked wonders when Renegar lost control of his raven. He hasn't tried it again, at least not when it counted, though he doubtless tried it while training with Lenara. Supposedly it can be heard over great distances. Would it work for us now? Could our friends answer? Even if we find them, what do we do about the humans? Ruggum said they were living with them. How do we approach our friends in such bizarre surroundings? What might happen to us or to them?"

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3: Welcome to Disability Minute, shining a light on topics relevant to the community. Sometimes, reasonable accommodations are not enough to make a job accessible. I'm Ben Chargott with the Disability Minute. There have been countless times when I didn't get a job because of my disability, but there were other times when I truly wasn't qualified, and it's important to make that distinction. Carly Englander, certified rehabilitation counselor, explains that when it comes to reasonable accommodations, the key word is reasonable.
4: You can change aspects of a job to accommodate a person, but if you're getting hired to be a bus driver, that is the main point of that job. It's not like they can take that part away. And that goes back to the idea of reasonable accommodation. That wouldn't be very reasonable. You still have to be a good candidate and qualify.
3: It's hard to know which is which sometimes, especially if you're already concerned about discrimination, but being assertive and confident in your abilities is a good start. 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

0: this is your Sun Sounds of Arizona volunteer reader, Joanne Lowney, with the Christian Science Monitor for Tuesday, July 7th, 2026. And here are today's news briefs. Greece pioneers world's first national satellite system to monitor wildfires. The Hellenic Fire System, a four-satellite constellation, is the world's first national satellite system that exclusively detects and tracks wildfires and will provide real-time monitoring across the entirety of Greece. Its first thermal image captured the Athens metropolitan area, several Aegean islands, and surrounding waters, demonstrating the system's ability to detect heat patterns on land and at sea. Officials say the project strengthens Greece's climate resilience and wildfire preparedness. 4:50 p.m. ET staff. In Colombia, post-election transition of power faces roadblocks. Abelardo de la Espriella, a conservative lawyer with no governing experience, narrowly won a June 21 runoff to become Colombia's next president. On July 7th, he said he would suspend the presidential transition process, in which the outgoing leader provides the incoming president with vital information to prepare them to hit the ground running once they're inaugurated. He accused outgoing President Gustavo Petro of planning a coup, though he provided no evidence. Mr. Petro has refused to recognize Mr. de la Espriella's victory over leftist Senator Ivan Zapata. He alleged fraud, also without evidence. 3:44 p.m. ET staff. Lawsuit claims U.S. has been sharing secret asylum data with Iran. The State Department has been sharing confidential information with the Iranian government, according to a lawsuit filed in Washington, D.C. today by Iranian-American civil rights group. The suit claims that the Trump administration has been providing the Iranian government with information about Iranians seeking asylum in the U.S. The lawsuit argues that the policy violates the asylum seekers' privacy rights and endangers the safety of their family members and acquaintances who may still be in Iran. The suit claims that the government adopted the policy in March of 2025 and that it has continued amidst the U.S. war in Iran. 2:02 p.m. ET staff. Federal Appeals Court strikes down Florida's Stop Woke Act. A federal appeals court ruled Tuesday that Florida's individual freedom law, dubbed the Stop Woke Act by Governor Ron DeSantis, violates the First Amendment. Proponents described the 2022 act as taking on classroom teachings about critical race theory, including the claim that race, color, national origin or sex determines whether a person is privileged or oppressed. U.S. Court of Appeals for the 11th District Judge Britt C. Grant said Tuesday that forcing an official government line in a college classroom of all places is exactly the pall of orthodoxy that the First Amendment will not tolerate. 1:41 p.m. ET staff. UK Reform Party leader quits Parliament amid probe into financial donations. Reform UK Party leader Nigel Farage announced his resignation as a Member of Parliament today, triggering a by-election in his constituency of Clacton, in which he said he will stand. His announcement comes amid increased scrutiny over millions of pounds in financial donations he received but did not declare, a potential violation of parliamentary rules. He seems to be using the by-election as a de facto vote of confidence, a low-risk gambit, as Mr. Farage is personally popular in Clacton. Other party leaders have called the by-election a gimmick and a stunt to distract from his financial troubles. 11:51 a.m., ET staff. Blasts rock Syria's capital during French President Macron's visit. Explosions have rocked Syria's capital as France's president is visiting, and the Interior Ministry says at least 18 people were wounded. This marks the second attack in Damascus in a week, challenging new President Ahmad al-Sharia. French President Emmanuel Macron was in the presidential palace during the blasts, but was unharmed. No group has claimed responsibility. Mr. Macron, who played a major role in getting sanctions on Syria lifted, planned to hold a news conference with al-Sharia. The explosions highlight ongoing violence in Syria's new worker ruler's work to assert control and rebuild after a dozen years of conflict. 9:06 a.m. ET, Associated Press. NATO leaders poised to announce landmark arms deals. The agreements, worth tens of billions of dollars, were intended to demonstrate an increased commitment to shared security ahead of a summit in Turkey's capital, Ankara. U.S. President Donald Trump, who was due to join the meeting Tuesday night, has long accused European governments of over-relying on U.S. to defend them through NATO. In a significant potential shift opposed by Israel, Mr. Trump was expected to support sales of F-35 stealth fighters to Turkey. 8:09 a.m. ET, Reuters. Calls mount for Maine candidate to drop Senate bid. Maine's Democratic Party has urged Graham Plattner to withdraw following new allegations of sexual assault, reported Monday by Politico, and prominent supporters began pulling their endorsements. An oyster farmer and political novice, Mr. Plattner won the party's nomination last month to challenge long-serving Republican Senator Susan Collins in a race seen as pivotal to Democratic hopes of flipping the chamber. Although he denies the charges, the latest such claims to mar his campaign, Mr. Plattner said he was taking the time to reflect on the best path forward. 7:47 a.m. ET, Associated Press. U.S. men's soccer team stumbles as Trump stirs World Cup. Belgium announced the American team 4-1 in a match overshadowed by allegations of political interference by President Donald Trump on behalf of the co-hosts. The loss ended the deepest run by an American men's team since 2002. The tournament's governing body, FIFA, reversed a one-game suspension against Folarin Balogun after a call from Mr. Trump. The star U.S. striker had earned a red card in the previous round. His appearance before a raucous home crowd was not enough to lift a lackluster defensive performance. 7:37 a.m. ET, Reuters. Our first article is from the Politics Desk. As more young voters warm to socialism, Trump warns of communist threat. By Simon Montlake, staff writer. President Donald Trump has long assailed Democrats as radical leftists and Marxists. But after recent primary wins by self-described Democratic socialists in New York, Washington, D.C., and Denver, the president has seized on a new label to accuse the Democratic Party of wanting to jettison capitalism for an altogether different system. In recent speeches and social media posts, the president has repeatedly warned of godless communists who are making their move ahead of midterm elections that could flip one or both branches of Congress to Democratic control. Speaking at Mount Rushmore over the July 4th weekend, Mr. Trump said, "You can be a communist or you can be a patriot. You cannot be both." In June, 28th Truth Social posts declared that communism is the greatest threat to our country since World War I, World War II, Pearl Harbor, or 9/11. That same week, he told a conservative, faith-based conference in Washington that communists nominated by Democrats in New York City want to completely destroy the traditional American way of life. Polls show younger voters are less fearful of socialism and more likely to question the benefits of capitalism as it relates to their lives. But while anti-communist rhetoric is red meat for the Republican base, it may not persuade many other voters. Republican House Speaker Mike Johnson used similar language at the same event, hosted by the Faith and Freedom Coalition. They're openly running as Marxist communists for Congress, he said. The GOP rhetoric echoes the Red Scares of the previous century, when the Soviet Union posed a threat to the United States and the hunt for communist sympathizers became a rallying cry for conservatives. It fits with Mr. Trump's tendency to paint opponents as un-American or abnormal, says Robert Rowland, a professor of political rhetoric at the University of Kansas. Trump is trying to boil every possible sin into one word by using the word communist, he says. While democratic socialists favor greater government intervention in the economy and admire Scandinavian societies, it's a far cry from Cuba's brand of communism, in which the government directly owns businesses and restricts private enterprise. But to many voters, those distinctions might be blurred. The Cold War ended decades ago, and many Americans have only a faint understanding of either state-backed socialism or communism. At the same time, polls suggest that socialism is not the taboo it once was, which might explain Mr. Trump's rhetorical pivot. Labeling Democrats as communists might resonate among older conservatives and immigrants from regions with communist or socialist dictators. But younger voters are less fearful of socialism, associating it with European welfare states, and are more likely to question the benefits of capitalism as it relates to their lives. In 2025 Gallup survey, 54% of U.S. respondents held a positive view of capitalism, down from 60% in 2016 when Mr. Trump was first elected. Over the same period, the share who expressed a positive view of socialism rose from 35% to 39%. Those gains were almost entirely led by Democrats. 66% of Democrats held a favorable view of socialism, while just 42% viewed capitalism favorably. A recent YouGov poll found 71% of Republicans viewed socialism unfavorably. Among independents, though, just 34% held unfavorable views of socialism, while 30% were favorable. Asked whether they would ever vote for a Democratic Socialist candidate, 24% of independents said they would, compared with 3% of Republicans and 62% of Democrats. Anti-communist rhetoric is red meat for Republican base, but it isn't likely to persuade many other voters, said Robert Blizzard, a GOP pollster and consultant. It still works, but the ceiling is lower than it used to be, he said via a text message. Still, the success of Democratic Socialist candidates in Democratic primaries will give Republicans a bigger target for midterm messaging. Mr. Blizzard adds, it's no longer purely rhetorical. We can point to real candidates who are actual Democratic Socialists, not just self-described progressives. Some of these Democratic Socialist candidates hold positions on issues such as policing and border security that are far outside the mainstream. CNN has reported that deleted social media posts by Darielisa Avila Chevalier, a Democratic nominee for Congress in New York, contained positive references to Marxism and communism, mostly as concepts, while joking about anti-communism in movies and pop songs. Like other Democratic Socialists of America candidates, Ms. Chevalier, a graduate of Columbia University, who helped organize pro-Palestinian rallies there, is highly critical of Israel and of post-Israel Democrats. Pro-Israel Democrats. Most of these activists come of age long after the Cold War that shaped Mr. Trump and his generation. Roy Cohn, who served as chief counsel to Senator Joseph McCarthy, the iconic red-baiter from the 1950s, was a mentor to Mr. Trump in his real estate career. Mr. Trump's bombastic style, loose use of facts, and demonizing of opponents have drawn parallels with Senator McCarthy, who also hurled accusations without proof. McCarthyism was effective in the 1950s because the U.S. was facing a militarized adversary whose ideology was widely seen as posing an existential threat to America and its way of life. There was a similar consensus in the 1920s over the violent threat posed by anarchists and communists in the U.S., said Edward Miller, a political historian in Northeastern University who studies conservative movements. It was a reaction to a real-world trauma, he says. He's doubtful that Mr. Trump can ignite an actual Red Scare in this era. For it to work, there has to be some kind of relationship to external events, Professor Miller says. It's a hard sell. But that doesn't mean Mr. Trump attacks won't have any impact. By embracing socialism, left-wing candidates are giving Republicans ammunition that might make it harder for moderate Democrats in swing districts to win in November. The Democratic Socialists recently nominated in deep blue cities are likely to join like-minded House Democrats such as Alexandria Ocasio-Cortez and Ilhan Omar, who are both first elected in 2018. As a political scare word, socialism no longer has much power, says Ellen Schrecker, a professor emerita at Yeshiva University and an expert on McCarthyism. Communism carries more baggage, but nobody is a communist anymore, she scoffs. The new generation of Democratic Socialists, such as New York Mayor Zoran Mamdani, speak about affordability in ways that resonate with voters who are struggling with the cost of health insurance and car payments. Compared with the far-left activists in the 1960s, they're not particularly radical, she argues. But importantly, they're not afraid of Trump's red-baiting. It doesn't really work. Our next article is from the Law and Courts desk. How the Supreme Court term empowered the president and reined him in. By Henry Gass, staff writer. A deliberate, slow-moving institution like the U.S. Supreme Court measures time not in years or decades, but in eras. In that context, the court's recently concluded term will likely be remembered as one in which several long-term trends stopped being trends and became firm realities. Specifically, the court solidified a decades-long movement concentrating executive power under the president alone, amid a broadening of presidential power in other directions. The justices did not give President Donald Trump victories on some of his most treasured policies, such as tariffs and birthright citizenship, however. Even in the face of personal criticism from the president and his allies that lower court judges and some Supreme Court justices have been subjected to over the past 18 months. Overall, at a time of high tension between the judiciary and the executive branch, the Supreme Court has recalibrated the constitutional separation of powers to significantly empower the president's role. And while the court has pushed back on the president at times, it has been a willing partner in allowing the White House to effectively enact policies through emergencies, extending a years-long trend that has seen the High Court decide significant policy questions on its interim docket with minimal briefing. The Supreme Court's latest term featured landmark cases on presidential authority. While the High Court deepened the president's power over the executive branch, the justices also restrained it in some areas. In terms of the separation of powers, the term was a mixed bag, says Jeff Powell, a professor at Duke Law School. But in his view, the mixture added to a world that was already leaning too far towards the president. Still, it's notable that the constitutional crisis that some feared at the outset of the term last fall appears to have been avoided, for now, at least. This Supreme Court, known for its expansive vision of executive power, still pushed back on the president at times. There was talk that the president might ignore Supreme Court opinions, but that talk has receded, said Sakarishna Parikash, a professor at the University of Virginia School of Law. So the court has successfully stood up to the president, he adds. That's important to the court as an institution. There's no question, however, that the presidency has emerged from this term with more power than when the term began. While the Supreme Court ruled against Mr. Trump in several cases this term, it also ruled in his favor in the most important separation of powers case the court has decided in decades. That decision, in the case Trump versus Slaughter, was not a surprise to court watchers. The High Court had for years expressed skepticism that the president is unable to remove leaders of the independent regulatory agencies that make up what Mr. Trump and his allies call the administrative state, or unelected career bureaucrats who they see as unaccountable to the American public. The Slaughter case began when Mr. Trump fired Rebecca Slaughter, a commissioner at the Federal Trade Commission, FTC, claiming her service was inconsistent with the administration's priorities. With its decision in Slaughter last week, a 6-3 ruling that broke along the court's ideological divide, the majority gave the president the authority to fire at will any leader of any regulatory agency, with an exception for the Federal Reserve, which the court in another case this term said played a different role in U.S. history and tradition. To remain accountable to the president, those officers must be removable by the president, wrote Chief Justice John Roberts in the majority opinion. The decision is a logical one, supporters say, but even some of those supporters acknowledge that it's a decision with major implications. The Slaughter ruling is a clear win for the structure of the Constitution and accountability within that structure, says Molly Nixon, a senior fellow at the Libertarian Cato Institute, which filed an amicus brief in the case supporting Mr. Trump. The decision does concentrate a lot of power on the president, she says, but only because Congress and the courts have allowed that power to be delegated to the agencies in the first place. We've got three branches of government, she adds, and these independent agencies were exercising powers of all three. Ms. Nixon says she wholeheartedly endorses a solo concurrence written by Justice Neil Gorsuch in the case. Would Congress have delegated so much power, including legislative and judicial power, to independent agencies had it known that the president would come to control them? How will Congress respond now, if realistically it can? And what, if anything, will this court do about it? Said Justice Gorsuch. The real safeguard against an imperial presidency was never actually a layer of unaccountable commissioners in an independent agency. It was always Congress, says Ms. Nixon. I think that's clearer now. As the High Court transferred these powers from independent agencies to the president, The court also hinted at some powers that would remain out of the president's reach. While the president has the power to remove FTC commissioners, wrote Chief Justice Roberts in the Slaughter majority opinion, the president may not have the power to do so when it comes to firing members of the Federal Reserve Board of Governors. He elaborated on the Fed exception in a different ruling this term. In that case, Trump versus Cook, the court held that Lisa Cook can continue to serve as Fed governor while she challenges her firing by Mr. Trump, emphasizing the importance of preserving the Fed's independence from the president. Not only the fact of independence, but also the appearance of independence is key to the Federal Reserve's design, wrote Chief Justice Roberts in the majority opinion, adding his emphasis. Such independence has its roots in the Fed's unique historical status and role, he added. Mr. Trump is attempting to fire Dr. Cook over allegations of mortgage fraud. Dr. Cook denies the allegations, and she has yet to be indicted. At the High Court, Solicitor General D. John Sawyer argued that courts could not even review the president's decision to remove a Fed governor. To accept the Trump administration's arguments would turn for cause protection into little more than at-will employment, wrote Chief Justice Roberts. In another blow to Ms. Trump's expansive vision of presidential power, the court in February struck down his emergency tariff regime. The tariffs had been one of Mr. Trump's signature policies, but a fractured court held that he had levied them unlawfully by using an emergency economic powers law. And with the final decision of its term, the court ruled that his executive order reinterpreting birthright citizenship was unconstitutional. The tariffs decision and the Federal Reserve exception laid out in the Slaughter and Cook rulings suggest an unwillingness on the part of a majority of the court to extend presidential control too far into the monetary and financial realm, says Dr. Powell at Duke Law School, whose work has focused on the powers of the executive branch. It is to Congress, after all, that the Constitution has granted the power of the purse. Chief Justice Roberts has a very pro-executive view of the separation of powers, Dr. Powell adds. But where Congress's power over money is concerned, he takes a different approach. A majority of the court recognizes the same, he continues. While decisions on the merits docket this term were significant, it is on the court's emergency docket where the Trump administration has often found its most success. While the brief, often unsigned orders have no unprecedented force, these interim decisions have overwhelmingly favored the government, paving the way for some of the administration's biggest policy victories, from mass deportations to agency closures and funding freezes. Criticisms of how the court uses its emergency docket, nicknamed the shadow docket or interim docket by its critics, have been growing as the docket itself has grown in prominence. In the term that ended last year, the court issued more orders on its emergency docket than it did decisions on its merits docket, according to an analysis by ProPublica. This term, the court has decided 63 interim docket cases. More could come over the summer, and 66 merits docket cases, according to tracking by SCOTUS blog. Many of those decisions last term and this term have favored Trump administration policies. Last summer, a series of emergency docket orders paved the way for the administration's mass deportation of immigrants under the 18th century War Powers Law, including to...
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2: So, "Do you want to get that?" I asked. "Oh, all right." "Sorry," she squeaked, and she lunged for the phone.

Hey, my friends, how the heck are you? Keith Tyler here, bringing you the Mystery Hour on Sun Sounds of Arizona. Really, truly, very happy you've tuned in. Ellery Queen's Mystery Magazine and Shelley Eisenhaupten brings us our first story, and it's called Cour Nan. I don't believe in omens, signs, or portents. As a literary agent, I go off a feel, off vibes. And let me tell you, this girl was a basket full of just-washed, fluff-dried puppies. 22, maybe 23. Hair a little ash-blonde bob with faint freckles stippling the bridge of her tiny Rockwellian nose. She reminded me of a happier Tatum O'Neill in Paper Moon, even down to the cute rasp in her voice. As a personal assistant, she was everything I was looking for. Indeed, even her name, Kit Perkin, seemed almost too good to be true. Beneath a mauve vest, she wore a tight white t-shirt I recognized from Clotilde's that cost $200. She was conspicuously fit. That worked for me. When media articles invariably described me as high energy, I never demurred. "You must work out," I said, pointing to a light cambray veins visible on her biceps and forearms. Yeah, I like to cross train," she said, as if she were sitting on Santa's lap. "I used to swim in high school. I sort of transitioned into triathlons after I joined a running club in college." That's wonderful," I said, thinking this might turn into an added bonus, a personal trainer qua personal assistant. "Well, I've reached an intermediate level of cycling myself. Maybe we could go out for a quick 50-miler upstate sometime." "Cour Nan,"

0: visors or muffalettas. I didn't bother to mask my surprise.
1: Well, my first love was chemistry, she said.
0: She actually blushed.
1: Unorthodox choice for a budding literary agent, I said. Well, I ended up transferring to Rutgers, though to be closer to my dad after he got sick.
0: I'm sorry.
1: Her mouth twitched quickly, and she chewed the inside of her lip for a second. Yeah, he didn't really take care of himself. He's been overweight pretty much forever. He was dealing with some stuff and just kind of went downhill.
0: She even managed to make her own sigh sound preppy.
1: Yeah, that's why I'm such a health freak now. Anyway, my passion for fiction kind of overcame the chemistry thing.
0: So you're a secret writer at heart?
1: No way! Her little nose crinkled when she giggled. I could never be a writer. I'm a reader. That's why I did the Columbia Publishing course.
0: She brushed a blonde strand of hair from her face and smiled. She was too adorable.
1: Well, I guess that begs the question. What's your favorite book?
0: She inched forward to the edge of her chair. Her excitement was infectious. Oh my gosh, I'd have to say The Count of Monte Cristo. Every year I get up at 5 a.m. on New Year's and read it straight through.
1: How charming, I said.
0: And I meant it.
1: She was so fresh, so candid, so lightweight. She clearly lacked the sharp elbows that helped another bright young woman slash her way up from an intern's cubicle past the pawings and pantings of Jerome and Lawrence Meir, ultimately to push the degenerate principals of two mere media off the ledge of their very agency they founded. Fortunately, I didn't need another ambitious me. I needed someone to get coffee, to screen my calls, and most importantly, to bulldoze the slush pile of 600 queries a week into literary landfill. And to do it cheaply.
0: Well, I was supposed to see somebody for a follow-up interview tomorrow. But what the heck, I extended my hand. The job's yours. Cornan, right?
1: Really? Oh my gosh, thank you so much, she said while pumping my hand.
0: The phone on the desk bleated its robotic trill as she continued pumping my arm up and down like a thirsty convict on the run, desperate for water to burst from my other palm. The phone rang again, and I lifted an eyebrow.
1: So, do you want to get that? I asked.
0: Oh, right, sorry, she squeaked. She lunged for the phone and shook her freckled platinum orb of a head before settling the handset to her ear.
1: Ms. Eichenhausten's office?
0: She glanced across the desk at me. Will you hold a moment, please? She pressed the hold button and looked up.
1: Something about a Mondrian?
0: It was my decorator. Mid-century modern was over, again, and now that I was on top of the heap, I needed to make a statement in the office. I'd initially mused about an earth-tone cascade of sages, russets, and emeralds, but then at a party in Bridgehampton, I saw the den of that jerk from CNN. Besides, this was Manhattan, not Manaus. Who needed to be bludgeoned to death by nature? Lionel was only too happy to pivot to rectangles in primary colors.
1: I gotta take this, I said. How about a smoothie?
0: Oh, no thank you, Kit said, beaming. I just had one.
1: As in, would you get me a smoothie? I clarified.
0: Oh, sorry, of course. What kind?
1: Surprise me. I punched the line with a throbbing hold light.
0: Lionel!
1: When I arrived the next morning, Kit sat behind her desk outside my office with two tall cups next to her laptop. She handed me one with a sleeved paper straw as I approached.
2: Good morning, she chirped.
1: Smoothie?
0: This kid was nothing if not on the ball.
1: Oh, thanks so much, I said, nibbling the straw from its paper wrapper. I started sipping the smoothie absently, when the taste took me aback.

0: Then I noticed these weren't cheap disposable cups, but the expensive insulated ones we hand out in swag bags to our authors. "Hey, this is fabulous," I said. There were hints of vanilla and wisps of cinnamon and nutmeg somewhere in this fantastic froth. "Where did you get this? Not at the place downstairs."
1: "Nah, I made them."
0: She caught the surprise on my face and leaned toward me. "Personally," she said, lowering her voice, "I think those guys downstairs worry too much about their margins. They use ice and a lot of juice, but look at what you lose. If you're serious about getting in cycling shape, you can't get too much protein. That's why I load up on Greek yogurt. None of the fat, all of the protein."
1: "Hold on. You made this?"
0: "Cournan." I set my briefcase on her desk and walked down the hall and around the corner to the office kitchen. There on the counter was a heavy-duty 3-horsepower commercial blender with a thick black base and a 64-ounce carafe. I'd never seen one online for less than $300.
2: "Where did this come from? You didn't get an agency Amex yet, did you?"
1: "No, I bought it.
2: It's the same model I have at home. It kicks some serious smoothie butt."
0: Now that she was standing, I noticed she wore a beautiful mauve linen jacket over another dazzling white T-shirt with a subdued bathrobe-like waffle texture.
2: "Well, I don't expect you to be buying stuff for the office."
1: "Well, it beats getting mugged for $10 a pop downstairs. As many smoothies as I drink, it pays for itself."
2: "Well, I gotta tell you, it's the best I've ever had. Unfortunately," I said with a sigh, "I'm afraid the job's not all smoothies, Facebook and Fortnite. I need you to get started on the slush pile."
0: Kit beamed like she was trying to start a fire with her smile. "Great!" Not the usual reaction for a wannabe literary agent tasked with reading 30,000 to 40,000 email queries a year. "You can't fall in love with everything," I began. "You gotta look ahead. Who's gonna buy this?
2: Sure, there are cycles, but at bottom, we tell people what they want to read. Think of us as the Praetorian Guard, the Iron Hymen, so to speak."
0: She squinted and nodded slowly. "Hack through the queries," I continued, no pun intended. I hadn't even caught the pun until she cocked her head like a corgi. "You're going to get thousands. Can't read them all. It was different back in the days of hard copies. Well, I was told it was. I'm not that old." "Still, it makes sense. Back then, it took effort and expense to send out a manuscript. Now sending 100 queries is like sending 5.
2: "So you don't even respond?"
0: "Look, there's just not time. If vampires are in, you're going to get 1 million pitches for vampire stories. Or zombies, or golfers with supernatural caddies that teach them life is in the details. Or some such nonsense. Just ghost them. Isn't that what the kids call it now?"
2: Her pixie smile melted. Her eyes, far from looking like shimmering aquamarines of a moment before, now wilted at the corners as if she'd been cut from the cheerleading squad. I figured I'd buck her up with a story that always killed.
0: "Look, years ago, at a writer's conference, I was on a panel, and they were talking about why writers write. Every time you read or hear this, it's always, 'If I didn't write, I'd die.'" I sipped my smoothie and leaned against the refrigerator. "There was this one guy, Thomas More Soames. Used to write science fiction stuff, fantasy realms. And he was indefatigable. 2 or 3 times a year, he'd pitch these things, and they were huge. I'm talking 300,000 and 400,000 word. Massive, dystopian doorstops. Just impossibly prodigious output. For years, and stories. Collections of short stories. He must have churned out hundreds a year, and this on top of these engine block novels.
2: His queries were so earnest. But they just kept coming. Nobody ever read past the byline. To my knowledge, he never sold anything. He was notorious among every agent in the country as the king of the slush pile. So it's, if I didn't write I'd die and my turn up on the panel comes up and the audience is roaring with the parable of the king of the slush pile. Sometimes, I said, the universe is sending you a message. Just go ahead and die already. Kit's eyes narrowed, and she nodded again. She got it.
1: Yeah, I heard that story.
2: You did? I never told you that. Well, it was legendary at the Columbia Publishing course. Oh, it's on the internet, too.
1: Yeah, well, I said, pushing myself upright off the refrigerator. You need a thick skin in the literary game.
2: Before the end of the first week, Kit was bringing me 2 smoothies a day, 3, if I didn't have a lunch meeting. I'm sure it was only the power of suggestion, but I could almost feel the extra protein in my brief workouts at the gym. As I sipped the foam from a kiterific morning smoothie, I got the email I'd been hoping for. A save the date for Sun Valley. While I didn't flatter myself that I was anything but the lowliest tadpole in the water, still, outside that formidable pond, I was a visible, powerful woman, on the rise in the media industry, and even billionaires and their suck-ups were always looking to peddle a memoir.
1: Kit! I hollered, spraying flecks of smoothie on my laptop screen.
2: She popped into the office with a legal pad. She wore a tailored mauve suit with broad notched lapels and a Klieg Light white silk blouse with a high collar.
1: What's up, Chief?
2: A, that's a stunning suit. She curtsied, or more properly, kitsied, and batted her impossibly perfect lashes.
1: Why, thank you.
2: B, it's not escaped my gimlet eye that you wear a great deal of mauve. She grinned and softly pressed her lapels.
1: My favorite color.
2: C, I've gotten a save the date for Sun Valley this summer. I'm going to need you to clear my schedule for that week and arrange a private jet, or, better still, glom me a seat on someone else's. Kit nibbled her lip into that precious little twist as she hurriedly scratched out instructions. She looked up.
1: So, are you going to do the ride?
2: The ride? After the Sun Valley Conference, a bunch of new media guys from California and some hangers-on do a bike ride to Jackson Hole. They call themselves the Hardcores, C-O-R-P-S. Kind of nerdy, but still. I'm pretty sure Bill Walton joined them one year. I'd never heard of Bill Walton, but if some lamprey from Disney could do it, so could I.
1: Eh, sounds like fun, I said.
2: Kit tucked her legal pad under the sleeve of her mauve suit. The contrast between the two colors were jarring. She whipped out her iPhone and played it with her thumbs like a kalimba. Says here it's 285 miles. They do it over 3 days, like a 13,000-foot climb altogether. Nice.
1: Yeah.
2: If I was going to climb 13,000 feet over close to 300 miles, I was going to have to need a whole lot more protein smoothies. On Monday, I walked into my office to see a shiny new bike trainer stand set up parallel to my Broadway window.
1: What in the world?
2: Kit popped her sweet little gooseberry head around the door jamb.
1: Oh, hey, I went for a ride this weekend with some friends.
2: She stepped over the threshold of my office, her tanned arms a flawless cocoa brown pouring from beneath a sleeveless mauve top. Those faint little freckles across her nose had bulked up, and her pretty round face now brought to mind a deliciously toasted English muffin.
1: Yeah, we drove up to the Adirondacks Friday night and spent the weekend riding all over the mountains. So amazing!
2: There's really nothing like that mountain roads for giving you that pump, you know?
1: But what does that have to do with...
2: Hang on. So one of the guys in this group I ride with actually owns a bike shop. I was telling him about you, and he asked if you had a training stand in your office. Anyway, long story short, I got it at cost. Don't worry. But, hey, if you want to get serious, you can't just ride a couple of weekends a month in the summer. Look how much time you spend in the office. Are you telling me there aren't some calls you couldn't make while you were riding? You could easily pick up another 100 miles a week just scrolling through emails.
1: Again, I didn't bother to mask my surprise.
2: Oh, and one more thing. She popped out of my office and returned holding the vanilla cinnamon nutmeg elixir vitae in an agency cup and placed efficiently on my desk. Anyway, she continued, if you're really looking to train for this Sun Valley deal, hey, there's a place down in Virginia that gives you a great mix of altitude and climbing. It's a couple hours outside D.C.
1: You've been there?
2: Oh, yeah, said Kit. A group of us trained down there for an Ironman. Highland County, one of the highest average elevations of any county east of the Mississippi. Easier and cheaper than flying back and forth to Denver.
1: I sipped the first of what was likely to be 4 smoothies for the day.
2: Huh, interesting. Let me think about it.
1: I was on my bike with a towel around my neck, wearing a sports bra and shorts. Well, I had all the blinds pulled down on all the windows. I didn't want to get too sweaty in the office, but Kit was right. Just building up the miles, even at a lolling pace, was already paying dividends with my endurance. I was shuttling through articles on my iPad when I saw that a tetralogy of futuristic dystopian novels by Thomas More Soames had not only been purchased by Bertelsmann in a $7 million preempt, but HBO had acquired the rights with Peter Jackson signed to executive producer a multi-year series around the story. Kit! I yelled through the closed door. She popped into the office with her legal pad. She wore an off-the-shoulder mauve bandage dress. On her chest dangled an amethyst pendant the size of a spark plug.
2: Hey, smoothie boss. Did you see this story about HBO buying the rights to Thomas Soames' series?
1: Her brow furrowed a bit under the bangs of her little blonde bob as she chewed her lip that, I noticed, never needed lipstick.
2: You're king of the slush pile guy?
1: You said no one ever bought his work.
2: Listen, it was dreck, but this business is all about timing. Look through any archived emails in case something slipped through the cracks. To have made that sale, he must have had an agent, although I can't imagine who. Never mind. If we track him down, we can always Velcro the business. In any event, go back through the last 12 months of queries and see what other nutjobs might have pitched lunatic SF stuff. You know how this works. We have a tight window to capitalize on this before the next fad.
1: A chance to meet with event organizers from the National Book Festival opened up. The agency had several clients who would be participating and dozens more whose sales could benefit from some intense schmoozing. The festival wasn't until August, but if I could iron out some wrinkles ahead of time, well, that was my job.
2: I roared for Kit, as if reading my mind, she entered carrying a second morning smoothie.
1: I scored a few meetings later this week down in D.C., I said. I've been thinking about your Virginia idea. If you're free this weekend, maybe you could drive the bikes down and meet me.
2: Oh, seriously? Oh, that would be great.
1: You can take my car and pick me up after Friday. Oh, crap. I had a dentist appointment Friday morning. I'd have to come back Thursday evening.
2: Hey, what's the matter?
1: Friday morning conflict. Pain in the butt, dentist. I've already rescheduled once.
2: You sure? Sun Valley's less than a month away. When are you going to have time to get any work at altitude?
1: Then again, I mused aloud, it's only going to be a cleaning, not like I need any real work or anything.
2: Kit cleared her throat.
1: I don't want to tell you your business, and you really don't want to embarrass yourself out there with those guys. Not sure if you've ever ridden out west, but it's grueling.
2: I weighed the demerits. The pained huff of a dental receptionist was nothing pitted against the ignominy of quitting a ride with a pack of faux alpha douchebags.
1: Yeah, your point's well taken. I mean, if you look like you're in good shape, Kit said with a shrug, and it's not like they're going to leave you to die out there. It's just that...
2: She paused to grimace. For a dentist?
1: Nope, you're right. I'd courier over with my apologies to Michael Rosenstein, DDS, an arc of the new thriller Tom Hanks just optioned. If one of those Silicon Valley jerks sees me cry, I'll never live it down. Screw it. I'm in. Cure none.
2: I certainly didn't need a Range Rover in Manhattan. No one does. And yet, when you have to schlep a couple of bikes 800 miles round trip, it's a happy convenience. Rather than stay in some Interstate Comfort Inn, I figured we'd net more and better quality sleep with another night at the Hay Adams, then beat it out of there at 6 a.m. That would still give us plenty of riding time Saturday and a nice morning ride on Sunday. Plus, I had my perky little Perkin, 20 years my junior, to grind out the Sunday afternoon slog back to New York on I-81. Rolling out of D.C. just after dawn, I had Kit drive, thus allowing me to read and send emails while she rattled on about an Ironman race in Hawaii, ballooning in Temecula, California, the punitive cost of checking luggage on airline flights, puzzles and wordplay in Tom Wolfe's, to her mind, vastly underrated Bonfire of the Vanities, the horrors of puppy mills, and handicapping the odds of eventual statehood for Puerto Rico. It was warm and sunny when we pulled into the parking lot of the Family Dollar in Churchville, Virginia. The chirping of the birds in the nearby trees sounded hopelessly enchanting. Crows cawed and intermittent shadows passed slowly over the ground. When Kit pulled the bikes from inside the rear of the car, naturally hers was mauve, as was her outfit, mauve top, mauve bike shorts, and mauve socks peeping from beneath mercifully black bike shoes. We blazed through the flat part of western Augusta County and beneath the canopy shading U.S. 250 through the George Washington National Forest. The first mountain tortured me with the brutal climb. It seemed like 50 switchbacks and yet straight up. By the time we reached the old Confederate breastworks at the summit, I was sure my quads would explode. We'd just crossed into Highland County, and now it was supposed to get high? I thought ahead to Sun Valley and some AI maven cackling at me as I pulled off the road to throw up. I pressed on and coasted down the first mountain. Kit looked back every once in a while to beam encouragement from her sugar-white smile. How could my sweet little Perkin be such a sadist? We turned around just shy of the West Virginia line. I had no idea where we were, but I knew we'd have to pedal again over all those mountains just to get back to the car. Not only was I ready to ride off tomorrow altogether, today's ride gave me plenty of time to gin up excuses for not accompanying the boys to Jackson Hole. Foremost among them, that I'd not even been invited to join. I decided to yell up to Kit that I was done when she disappeared over the crest of yet another mountain. I reached the top and saw her stopped a couple of hundred yards below on the shoulder. I was beginning rolling downhill, within seconds coasting my way too fast for my comfort. I was breathing so hard I couldn't hear anything but roaring wind, whirring tires, and my pounding heart. Kit pointed up behind me. I turned my head and a black pickup truck blew by me, missing me by inches. I wobbled and my front tire slipped from under me. I fell skidding and tumbling across the far lane, then down the side of the mountain, the wire extending from my brake calipers clipping me on the cheek in a final insult. The bike hung up on a branch of a fallen log, and I slid to the base of a locust tree, 40 feet below the road. I don't know if I lost consciousness. I don't think so. But I was definitely rocked. My ankle hurt. Well, everything hurt. But I could move my feet and hands, so I knew I wasn't paralyzed. I looked up and saw Kit carefully resting her bike against a tree. Gingerly, she made her way down to me where I leaned against the locust tree like a heap of dirty rags. "Well, that was impressive," she said, grinning as she removed her mauve helmet. "Wow!" Neither the brilliant smile nor the mauve helmet nor even the cute little tatamesque bob seemed so endearing at the moment. My ankle throbbed, but I didn't see any bones sticking out of it. A tremendous road burn covered both legs and both arms from where I'd skidded and tumbled. I unbuckled my helmet. Blood seeped profusely from my face where the brake wire had punctured my cheek. I guess we need to call an ambulance, I said. Kit shook her head. Oh, no, there's no cell service out here. This is not good, Kit. She knelt down and tilted my chin. She frowned and wiped my cheek. I saw blood smeared all over her fingertips, and I could feel more still pulsing out of the wound. Well, yeah, that's the thing about cuts to the head, she said, rubbing her fingers in the dirt, pumicing them with loam of the forest floor. You bleed like a stuck pig. Was I losing my mind? What did she just say? What? She stared down at my road burn, and I looked down as well. Instead of pink scratches and strawberries beginning to scab, blood flowed from the abrasions. Kit chewed her lip in a way I'd always thought so cute. Well, I guess you do really need to have a thick skin in the literary game. What's the matter with you? You've got to go get help. Blood soaked my shirts, and that was just from my face. Every scratch and gouge on my body now leaked like a cardboard canoe. Oh, from the look of things, I won't be waiting long. Don't worry. From the look of things? Why are you waiting at all? I need medical attention, Kit. I took my helmet all the way off. A cool breeze tickled my face where the blood plopped off my jawline and onto my chest. Kit rocked backwards and sat on the ground, leaning against a tree. Salty sweat rolled into my eyes, blurring my vision. Did you know that Thomas More Soames was a pseudonym? She asked. What? Stay with me, Shelley. This won't be a long story. She tilted her head, captivated by the metronomic dripping from my thigh. Can't be. Kit, please. A truck downshifted dozens of feet overhead, the first vehicle to pass since I fell. On this lightly traveled mountain road, how many more would there be before evening, before I blacked out? Well, now, while it's true I heard the story at Columbia, she said, looking up from my bloody knee. That's not where I first learned of it. She stretched her legs and crossed her ankles at her little mauve socks. The king of the slush pile? Well, he was actually in the audience at that conference when you humiliated him. No one knew it was him, of course, but I said Soames was a pseudonym. But it broke his heart all the same. Was this another of her rambles like the Puerto Rican statehood monologue? I don't understand. Please. I caught the little eye roll when I said I went to Purdue, and again when I mentioned my love of Dumas. But you forgot Nabokov's dictum, fondle details. I was lightheaded, maybe dizzy. I'm not sure I even knew the difference. See, if you'd paid attention, you'd have realized that my first love, chemistry, is kind of the family business. An ancestor of mine was a renowned chemist in England. Given your sense of style, you can appreciate why I love mauve so much. It was Sir William Henry Perkin who literally invented the color mauve. Up till then, understand, purple dye had been hideously expensive to make. Oh, you're right. I digress. She set her helmet on the ground next to her and leaned on it with her elbow. You know what else Sir William did? I shook my head slowly. I wouldn't die of blood loss, but of boredom. He was the first to synthesize coumarin. In Europe, they used it as a flavoring to kill rats as well. They also used it in blood thinners. Had she always rambled like this? If I ever got to the hospital, she was going to have to look for a new job. These interminable stories. I had told you my father struggled with his weight. He was a pretty sedentary guy, a chemist by training. His real love was fiction. He'd stay up all night writing. You've never seen anything like his dedication. He never slept, no exercise, just him in his chair, fueled only by junk food and his love of writing stories. Well, clinically, yeah, he was morbidly obese. He gets blood thinners prescribed and he starts taking them. But then he goes to his writer's conference and he sees he's wasted his life writing massive dystopian doorstops. He's all alone, no wife, no prospects, and his only child starting college. He's just a punchline, the fat, lonely king of the slush pile, and a hard drive with millions of words no one would ever read. Oh my God. Well, she continued, almost never. He's non compos mentis now, but I managed to get his work in front of Bertelsmann editor I met through the Columbia program. Lacking your exquisite taste, he didn't seem to think my daddy should just go ahead and die already. Kit, I didn't know. So, when my dad had his first stroke on top of his heart attack, she interrupted, his prescribed blood thinners automatically refilled. They kept coming in the mail. Eventually, we got to a point where I couldn't take care of him. It killed me to see this warm, funny man so broken and discarded. He has to move into an assisted living place. Once you're a stroke victim, it's not so much assisted living as flat-out nursing home, and yet the blood thinners kept coming to the house. Seeing him in such bad shape, I started working out constantly. Obsessed, you might say. I also studied your agency's blog, Twitter posts from your BS Save the Sloths bike ride in the Hamptons, Lafayette's college motto. The smoothies? I sighed. Look at you, Lafayette himself would be proud. Cournon, indeed. Yeah. You've been slurping down blood thinners like Popeye ate spinach. The once enchanting little rasp in her voice had lost every bit of its former charm. Even tooling around Montauk, she said, you're going to pick up scratches and bumps riding, but out here I didn't even need to cause your wipeout. And what a wipeout it was! You appreciate, of course, the beauty of tumbling down that slope means you're also collecting bruises. You don't just bleed out. You bleed in, too. Throw in an elevated pulse, no cell service, the plasma of a young Romanov, and to paraphrase your dear Marquis, voila! I could feel those bruises now. She was right. This would not end well. Oh, true, I was nervous then when I thought you might bail for your dentist appointment. First by cusped they scraped, and they'd have panicked and packed you off to Mount Sinai. Fortunately, I could count on your ludicrously unwarranted surfeit of amour propre to carry the day. She glanced up at the treetops and chuckled as she shook her head. Sun Valley, like heck. Okay, so she was going to win. She wasn't going to go for help, and I was going to pass out in a minute, but I wanted to give her something to think about. You'll never get away with it. They'll do an autopsy. I was panting now, struggling to get the words out. They'll wonder why a fit woman of 42 had 6 pounds of blood thinners in her. It'll all come back to you. Kit smiled. I can see you've not spent a lot of time in nature. Those birds you were staring at while I unloaded the car by myself? Yeah, sometimes they wait until you're actually dead before they start pecking and tearing away all the soft tissue. Sometimes. Not always. In any event, the crows and the vultures and the rest of our little woodland friends we'll have you picked clean by the time anybody ever finds you in Virginia's least populated county. Any DNA will be hopelessly degraded, and with the obvious cross-contamination of rat poison and all? I had no strength to respond. Through my tears, I will, of course, beg for a search party. You kept falling back, but you assured me you were okay. You insisted I should just meet you back at the car. I waited until nearly dark, but you never showed. Even if there had been cell service, you left your phone in the car. The sheriff won't be able to start a proper search until tomorrow. But you're talking about miles and miles of woods. Who's to guess where you might have left the road? What if, she said, her eyebrows arching, you were abducted. Kit rose from the leafy ground and dusted off her bottom. It's like you said, boss. Timing is everything in this business.

0: Very good. All right, I've switched over to the Alfred Hitchcock Best of Mystery book. This one's written by Edward D. Hoke, and it's called Warrior's Farewell. Some early morning fishermen had found the body washed up on the sandy beach like a great dead whale cast aside by nature, and it was only a few hours until the authorities identified the man as Sam Zodiac, an unmarried used car dealer and petty gambler. I read the item in the afternoon editions of the paper with great interest because at one time Sam Zodiac had probably been my best friend. He was a large man in every way, and when I first knew him, he was an army sergeant, looking very much the part. That was something like 15 years ago in a place called Korea that most of the kids don't even remember today. I was young and sort of frightened in those days, frightened of a place I didn't know and people I didn't understand. Prowling the streets of Seoul at night, lonely and far from home, I was thankful for the company of a man like Sergeant Zodiac. Unlike the others, he wasn't particularly interested in picking up any of the girls who cluttered the bars of the city, and he managed to stay reasonably sober during the hours we'd spend together. "You know, Corporal," he'd say over a beer at a crowded table in one of those smoky places, "I just look forward to doing my job every day. Sometimes I think the two most important words in the language are war and justice. And they're not a great deal different from each other if you're fighting a just war like this one. They're invaders, and they gotta be killed. It's as simple as that." "You talking like a career soldier, Sarge," I like to kid him about it. "I'll stay in as long as they need me, that's for sure." He took the cigar out of his mouth. "Justice, that's what we've got to deliver." "Now what about when you get home?" I sip my beer. "A lot of fellows talk about going back to school." "Ugh, shoot, I'm too old for that. I'm over 30 already. Now I'm going to get me a little lot and sell used cars. That's where the money is. Then maybe I'll take off an afternoon a week and go out to the racetrack or something. I like to see them ponies run." "They say it might be a long war, Sarge." He puffed on the cigar for a minute. "Well, then I'll stay for a long time. First things first, we gotta end this thing." 2 weeks later, we went into battle, one of the last big engagements before the truce was signed, and I saw for myself exactly what he meant. It was a bloody scrap, not far from the 38th parallel, in an area of hilly farmland that had changed hands at least twice before. The plains had softened up the area, leaving only the old stone farmhouse standing roofless in the sun. We came over that hill with our rifles ready, backed up by a BAR and mortar team, and immediately exchanged fire with a retreating enemy squad. It was the better part of an hour before we'd taken the farmhouse and decided we could hold it till morning. After an hour or so of scouting the area, we flushed out a Korean farmer who'd been hiding in a ditch. He didn't look quite right, but then none of them ever did to our eyes. He seemed friendly enough at first, and pretty soon the PFC who was guarding him put down his carbine to light a cigarette. It was his first and last mistake. The farmer made a dive for the rifle and got off two quick shots before I ran up and clubbed him to the ground with my own weapon. The PFC, he was dead. "He's a North Korean officer," I said, ripping away the farm clothes to reveal the last vestiges of a uniform beneath. "I guess we came on too fast for him to get away." "Damn spy," Sergeant Zodiac muttered. He was the ranking non-com, and he had to decide what to do with the man. "Too bad you didn't kill him." The man was bleeding from the temple, but otherwise seemed to be suffering no ill effects from my blows. "It was faster to slug him, Sarge. I didn't want him spraying bullets around the place. Shall we send him back with somebody?" With the kid dead, we can't spare a man. We leave him tied up in the farmhouse, then. They'll find him tomorrow. Sergeant Zodiac shook his head. And let him kill somebody else? Maybe? Nope, there's only one way to handle this. He reached out and took the carbine from me.
1: He's a prisoner of war, Sarge.
0: Like hell he is. He's out of uniform. He's nothing but a spy and a murderer. And as such, he can be executed.
1: Without a trial?
0: But Sergeant Zodiac half turned toward the prisoner and fired a quick burst from the carbine, ending the discussion. The man's head jerked back in the shock of death, and he went down hard in the tall grass of the field. We left him there with the other bodies, and nobody ever mentioned it again. Sergeant Zodiac surprised me and everyone else when he didn't re-enlist for another tour of duty. He returned to the States with me, and we were discharged together in San Francisco. I moved out east after that, spending a couple of years finishing my education at a little college in Ohio. But all the time, I kept in touch with Zodiac, and an odd sort of friendship seemed to grow between us. I saw him once after college on a trip out west, and we went on a two-day drunk that was unlike any of our subdued army outings. Sam had his used car lot and was making pretty good living at it. Drinking together on that visit, I think we both realized for the first time the bond of friendship that existed between us. 6 months later, when I married a girl I'd met in college, Sam Zodiac came east to be my best man. After that, I didn't hear from him for something like a year until he phoned me one evening and told me that he was getting married. "Hey, that's great news, Sam," I told him, meaning it. "I was beginning to think you'd never do it." "I just want you out here for it," he said. "Best man, the whole deal. Just let me know the date, and I'll be there." Sam had left San Francisco and was living in a smaller ocean community in a neighboring state. I flew out there on my vacation, although the wedding was still a month away. I was anxious to meet the girl Sam Zodiac had finally chosen. Never did meet Anne. On the very night I was flying out, an ex-mental patient who lived in the next block from her went wild and shot his wife. Then he went out on the front porch with a gun, saw Anne running across the street toward the house, and shot her dead. He wounded two others before the police managed to subdue him, and I arrived at the airport to find that tragedy had struck Sam Zodiac. "I don't know what to do," he told me the next day. "I'm just lost and going around in circles. Anne was a nurse, always helping people. We were just getting out of the car when she heard the shots and went running. Crazy. I should have grabbed her. I should have held her back. I should have done 100 things. "Hey, it wasn't your fault." "The hell of it is. This fellow, Gordon, will get off free. There's not even a death penalty in this state anymore." "Well, they'll put him away for a long time." "Yeah, a few years in a mental hospital, and he'll be walking the streets a free man. I know." I stayed for a week, trying to calm him, and I thought I'd succeeded pretty well. His prediction proved to be correct, though, and George Gordon was never brought to trial for killing Anne. The others recovered from their wounds, including his wife, and Gordon was sent to the state hospital for treatment. I went back east to my own wife, and though the correspondence with Sam Zodiac continued, we saw no more of each other for 3 years. Then one day I received a brief letter from him, enclosing a newspaper clipping. It told how a man named George Gordon, recently released from a mental hospital, had been shot and killed during an apparent robbery. Sam's only comment on the clipping was a single sentence in his letter: "This is what I call justice, not revenge." Shortly after that, I changed jobs and became a purchasing expediter for a large chemical firm. One of my duties was a monthly trip to a supplier in Sam's city. Suddenly, we were seeing each other again on a regular basis. One night, over beers, I asked him how he was doing. "Darn good. The used car business is a little off, but I'm making it up at the track. Even own part interest in a racehorse now." "That's great, Sam." I found myself trying to read the backward lettering on the neon sign in the bar's front window. "There's something I've been wanting to ask you," I said finally. "Fire away, boy.
1: That clipping you sent me a few months back about the fellow who killed Ann?
0: Yeah, I could read nothing into his expression.
1: Well, Sam, how should I say it?
0: I'll say it for you, he told me quietly. It's no mystery, really. The things in the Bible, an eye for an eye and all that stuff, there's not even a death penalty in this state anymore.
1: I know. Suddenly my blood had turned cold.
0: I know what you're thinking. You're remembering that time in Korea.
1: No.
0: I was right then. I'm right now. He killed Ann, and nobody punished him for it. What was I supposed to do?
1: I couldn't answer that. I didn't want to answer it. I just wanted to get away from there as quickly as I could.
0: After that, I started cutting down on my visits with Sam Zodiac. Sometimes I'd sneak into town for a day and not even tell him about it. I saw the signs for his used car place around town, and I knew he must be doing pretty well, but I didn't want to see him anymore.
1: About a year after George Gordon's death, the city where Sam lived was the scene of a particularly brutal sex murder involving a 14-year-old girl. She'd been found in the trunk of an abandoned car, and it took the police only an hour to trace the ownership of the vehicle and send out a 10-state alarm. The suspect was arrested in San Francisco a few days later and brought back to Sam's city under close police guard. The newspapers reported that the man had confessed to the killing. There were maybe 100 people outside police headquarters when the suspect, a young man named Asker, arrived. As he was led into the building between two detectives, a single shot from somewhere across the street hit him in the back of the head, killing him instantly. In the near panic that followed, the killer made a clean getaway. I read the newspaper accounts of the killing with a gnawing sense of urgency. It couldn't be Sam Zodiac again. It just couldn't be. Yet I had to know to be certain. I arranged to fly out there the following weekend. I wired Sam that I was coming, and he met me at the airport smiling and friendly as ever, despite the fact that I'd seen little of him during the past year.
0: "How you been, boy? How's the wife? Any kids yet?"
1: It was the same old Sam, and I instantly regretted the suspicions which had been breeding in my mind, regretted them until I remember Gordon and the Korean thing. Later, over dinner, I ventured into my object of my trip. "Yeah, I read about the killing of that fellow, Asker, at the police headquarters. Oh, awful thing."
0: "Awful? Asker's crime was awful. His killing wasn't."
1: "He hadn't even stood trial yet." Sam Zodiac waved a hand.
0: "What good would a trial have been? There's no death penalty in this state anymore."
1: "No." I lit a cigarette and tried to keep my hand from shaking.
0: "Then you think his killing was justified?"
1: "Of course."
0: "Just like George Gordon's?"
1: "Just like it."
0: "The people of this state never had a chance to vote on capital punishment. The legislature and the governor just got together and abolished it. You think that's right?"
1: "For some people, it's hard to tell the difference between right and wrong. You killed Asker, didn't you?"
0: He eyed me slyly across the table. "Justice was done."
1: Sam, what's happening to you?"
0: "Oh, it's not me. It's the modern morality, or lack of it."
1: He focused on me with wide, intent eyes.
0: "People look at me, and what do they see? A used car dealer, a petty gambler. I suppose I'm the sort of guy who's supposed to have no morals at all. And yet, look at the rest of them, condoning every sort of violence, every excess. The murderer today is to be pitied because of his tragic childhood or low IQ or mental illness or economic blight. They don't execute murderers anymore. They send them to a hospital or to prison for a few years, and then they turn them free to kill again."
1: I had to get out of there, into the fresh air where maybe it wouldn't seem so much of a bad dream. Sam paid the check and left with me, strolling at my side, with one arm around my shoulders like the old army buddy that he was.
0: "I'm a warrior in the battle for justice," he said. "A warrior."
1: "I think you're mad," I told him. "How long are you going to keep this up?" The sly look was back on his face, not entirely hidden by the night.
0: "You're a buddy, so I'm going to tell you something. You'd never prove it to the police anyway, so I'm safe in telling you. There have been 5 of them now, 5 of them since last year. The others were downstate and didn't make such splashy headlines.
1: 5? All criminals, all murderers, who escaped the death penalty because of our laws. We were strolling across the Bay Bridge, with the lights of the harbor obscured by the nightly mists. I turned to him, for a moment speechless from the horror of what he was telling me. Then I said, "You really think you have the right?" Sam Zodiac stared straight ahead at the deserted bridge. "I have 3 others on my list already." It was then that I pushed him with all my strength, saw him grasping frantically at the rail before he toppled over with the beginnings of a scream cut short as he hit the murky waters below. They found his body the following morning, while I was still in town, and though I read the account in the afternoon paper with a growing sense of relief, there was one thing that nagged at my mind, one tiny troublesome thing. When I'd realized what I was doing in the last second before his face vanished from sight, Sam Zodiac hadn't looked really angry. Instead, there'd been a sort of a challenge in his expression, as if he were saying to me, "See what I mean?" Well, all right, good and wonderful people, that's going to do it for this episode of the Mystery Hour here on Sun Sounds of Arizona. Keith Tyler saying thank you so very much for joining me, and I'll ask you to tune in again next time, if you please. Thanks. Make sure your I love yous are in order. So long.

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Hi, I'm Tigger, and welcome to Reader's Digest. From the August-September issue, Training to Become a Teacher. Mrs. Courthouse taught me everything I needed to know, even before I had students of my own. This is by Christine Gotthard. I was 14 when I met a firecracker of a soul, a bombastic professor of life with colossal charisma, who stood all of 4'10". Mrs. Courthouse was the beloved English teacher at our rural Pennsylvania Catholic high school. She hadn't married until she was almost 40 and hadn't become a teacher until her husband's job brought them to our industrial town, where there weren't many careers for women. In the 1990s, we suddenly noticed that her years in corporate life, being financially independent, had given her a sense of fearlessness that she transmitted to us. She gave me an unjudged ground to tumble through young mistakes and learn by trial and error who I wanted to become, who I could become. As much as she taught me about literary works and journalism, knowledge I would take into my career as a writer and the lead editor of the Reader's Digest sister site, TheHealthy.com, I also studied the way she made the world better and herself happy. I'd never known a female so self-propelled. A small town has a way of making a girl's whole world small. When it came time to decide where to go next and what to do for the rest of my life, I found it tough to imagine what was out there, and even tougher to know what was inside of me. Sure, I performed well in school, but I wasn't genuinely invested in my potential. In fact, I feared success. A career seemed scary. If I'd had my way back then, I'd have chosen to stay right where I was for the rest of my life. It was a blessing that I didn't get my way. Mrs. Courthouse had an important part in that. If Judge Judy had taught Shakespearean comedy, or Dr. Ruth had coached the golf team, then you can imagine Mrs. Carol Courthouse. She's known for her chiseled cheekbones and plain-spoken thoughts, her larger-than-life, exclamatory mannerisms, and a joy-filled spirit not unlike Oprah's old holiday gift giveaway episodes. You get an A, and you get an A. Her students went to her when we were applying to college, seeking the kind of teacher who would give a thoughtful recommendation letter. Our

overseeing the prom committee and emceeing the school's annual fundraising auction, just to name a few, showed us a woman fulfilled by her passions. Standing on a chair to make her point, and I suspect for a full view of the classroom, she'd cry, "The humanities!" as her pointer finger would poke holes in the thin air above her, like Braveheart declaring the Battle of Stirling. To her, the humanities were those subjects that showed students the dignity and goodness within every human, the inherent need to feel worth in ourselves and others. She didn't have to demand that we pay attention. She inspired us to listen with the way she herself radiated joy of learning. She was committed to noticing every student, really seeing each of us, which is why many of us did so well in her classes and beyond. She knew that a child's behavior reveals the difference between one who feels loved and one who doesn't. All this is why, more than 25 years after I graduated from her classroom, after I'd moved away for a writing career, then moved back again, I still think of myself as her student. And why, with her clearly in mind as my role model, I answered an unexpected call. "We need an English teacher, ASAP." It's a text from my friend's mom, who sits on a board for the local community college. "Would you have any leads on someone who may be interested?" Days later, I'm handing out the fall syllabus I've just written to 40 new faces, who, for the next 4 months, will be my students in introduction to English. Some seem enthusiastic, others apathetic, exhibiting levels of commitment that are differentiated by signals like their eye contact and smiles, and the couple of yanked-up hooded sweatshirts that suggest they'd rather be left alone, how far back in the room they've selected a seat, the energy with which they take notes, and, of course, their participation. At the end of our first class, a few of them nod and a handful grin in what appears to be their initial approval of me when I'm able to go around the room with each of their names memorized. The college offers 2-year degrees in nursing and manufacturing trades, and the English course is part of their core requirements. So, in other words, the communication of thoughts and emotions through literature and the media appears to be a natural passion for only a few. The first week, I tell them that it's safe to share only as much about their lives as they feel comfortable doing, and that I'll never discuss the background they cover as part of the assignments unless they share it in front of the class first. I quickly note that almost all of them have jobs at a factory, grocery stores, a hospital, and I pledge to myself not to make their lives more jam-packed with stress and work than they already are. The state body that accredits the college requires that the curriculum has to cover a broad range of genres. We're talking medieval literature to 80s sci-fi and fantasy to news and current events, with lessons on grammar, syntax, comprehension, and composition structure. I don't know what would happen if I didn't cover all those bases, but the dean's son is in my class, which is one reason I don't intend to find out. In my mind, I pledge that if I can send every student into finals with the confidence to write a thoughtful, correctly spelled, and technically accurate cover letter and resume, then I'll have served them successfully. No matter which industry you go into, good writing stands out, I often tell them. Show, don't tell, I remind myself. But when I tell stories from my own career, very few of them seem at all impressed. I work to gain their trust with every lesson. As the weeks progress, I come to sense what it's like to be the instructor some students are drawn to without reservation, what it means to meet students who have given up on having much faith in authority, and what it is to see students struggling through a situation they believe no one could pull them through, even if they were open to it. There's the boy who approaches me with curiously knowing eyes on the first day of class. "Are you related to the family who owns the factory in the middle of town?" "Yep," I tell him, "my grandpa started there. All the guys in my family work there."

0: My dad has worked for your family my whole life, he says. We stand there regarding each other for a minute, him almost seeming to say, your family has provided for me, as I want to tell him, yours has provided for me too. From that moment on, there's a subtle feeling between us that we too are related. There's the young couple who always sits in the back. Well, he always sits in the back and often takes notes and assignments home to his wife, who seldom attends. As he explains to me in the second week, she struggles severely with her mental health. There's the student who wears a hoodie cinched tight around his eyes and jokes in the class about his past stealing cars, but hands in assignments that show me he needs an outlet to express how he's overfelt, underestimated, and overlooked. I let him have the floor as much as he wants, hoping he can feel that I see his capability. There's the young woman who comes in looking polished, takes careful notes, and in a small group discussion, shares why she is her grandfather's caretaker, because he rescued her and her dog from an abusive home. She's studying science to go into nursing, although I can see how romanced she is by stories. There's the mom of three who works the night shift as a medical assistant in the hospital's neonatal intensive care unit. She's trying to get through the nursing program because she wants to help kids, like the teams that helped her teen son, who battled leukemia before he passed away last year. Many of her assignments focus on stories about him, and at times I have to ask the class to excuse my tears. Sometimes she nods off in class from the exhaustion of studying, working, and raising two younger kids. But even when a snowstorm hits toward the end of the semester, she's present and smiling every day. Through what they share in class and in the context of their assignments, my students let me into their worlds, their families, their pasts, their hopes. The boy whose dad works with my family is a wholesome spirit, and I can't tell whether he's such an active participant simply out of respect or because he's genuinely curious about pursuing something related to this field. The way he talks about his dad and grandpa, I imagine he'll spend his life close to home. While we have this time together, I try to fill the room with ideas that make his eyes flash with interest. Over the semester, we do drills of rules like how to distinguish its from its, and there, there, and there. On Halloween, we play Mad Libs on the dry erase board with candy as the prize. The former free car enthusiast surprises me by leading the class in an in-depth explanation of a full-length fantasy work that's a revelation of his comprehension. My students sometimes wince at assignments, but only a couple of times do I need to chat with someone about a late deadline. I don't know what you're doing in there, the dean says, in a way that startles me until she continues. My son came home last night and said, Mom, I'll be in my room. I need to write 750 words for English. He's the youngest of all my sons, and I've spent his whole life writing him to do his homework. I have to thank you. I think you're getting through to them. We write stories, we read stories, so that one reader will feel less alone in their hurt, their conflict. We teach to make sure the individual just knows that these resources of compassion and shared experience exist. If we've done our job, our student is left with an indistinguishable willingness to search for them. The only students who don't get A's are those few who blatantly disregarded the maximum of 3 absences without an explanation. The husband who reports in for his wife gets an A for them both. I struggle with how to handle it, but finally decide I don't want to be the reason she gives up. If anything, I figure, she deserves an A for the loyal and caring husband she chose. I'm invited back for a second semester, teaching both English and communications. I accept, even though my evaluation from the students at the end of the semester, my report card, contained their critical points. A few scored me low for not always starting class on time. They don't realize that I, too, have a lengthy commute on back roads, sometimes in bad weather. that I'm sometimes rushing out the door after developing lesson plans and grading essays and projects in addition to the work I had on my plate before I started here. Because if I really kept track of all the hours I spent preparing lesson plans and grading their papers, I'd be earning less than their minimum wage. I'm learning that these are the costs that educators don't count. I'm giving my students my best work, just as I aim to do with everything that I take on. Most teachers probably recognize that we'll never please them all. But as I scan the rest of the report, there's the grade I really wanted to see. I feel that this instructor cares about me. It's my highest score. At the end of the semester, the mom who has lost her child to cancer hands me the final yearbook photo of her son, taken 4 months before he passed. I pin it above my office desk at home, understanding it's as if she wants me to know that I've been teaching them both. I believe that I've treated all my students with the same approach, at least I meant to, but there are a few who manage to stand out. They're the students who, even in their own very quiet ways, were open with me about their struggles in life, who were there out of their commitment to work toward an easier path, and who let me in, trusting that I would be a part of their solution. The ones who believed, whose hearts were still trusting enough to believe that I cared. Mrs. Courthouse showed me that's the real success of being a teacher. You're listening to Reader's Digest on Sun Sounds of Arizona, also available on demand and on our website. You can listen on our app for Apple and Android phones and or your Echo Dot and smart home device as well. A few more of those national snacks. Let's see. Rhode Island stuffies. Rhode Islanders make this coastal comfort a family affair, harvesting fresh quahog clams, then stuffing them with a delectable filling of briny steamed clams, smoked Portuguese sausage, and seasoned breadcrumbs. A simple squeeze of lemon takes them over the top. South Carolina shrimp and grits. This rich, satisfying dish of tender shrimp, cooked with smoky bacon, then spooned over a creamy porridge of cheesy grits, is a low country classic. South Dakotans are a kuchen-loving crowd. The word means cake in German, but these cozy delights are more pie-like, featuring a crust filled with custard and fruit, apples and peaches being favorites. It's equally at home after supper or as a morning snack with coffee. Tennessee, Nashville hot chicken. This Music City staple of crispy fried chicken with a kick of cayenne pepper keeps you coming back for more. Temper the heat with soft white bread and pickles for the full experience. Chili con carne in Texas leads the herd with the most cattle in the country, so perhaps it's no surprise that the Lone Star State calls chili con carne its official state food. The spicy stew, made with beef and dried chilies, no tomatoes or beans, as what cowboy philosopher Will Rogers described as the bowl of blessedness. A hearty staple at family potlucks and after funeral luncheons, hence the name funeral potatoes, this comforting potato casserole is made with hash brown, sour cream, and cheddar cheese, plus a crunchy and buttery cornflake topping. Vermont, the Green Mountain State, is so serious about apple pie, there are rules for how to eat it. A 1999 law requires a good faith effort to serve it with some other state staples, a glass of cold milk, a slice of cheddar cheese, or a scoop of vanilla ice cream. Virginians are darn proud of their cured country ham, especially when tucked into a warm, tender biscuit. Take it to the next level with a dab of jam, honey butter, or Dijon mustard. Manka's Cafe in Seattle is often credited with creating this puffy popover version of a traditional German pancake, even trademarking it in 1942. The original Dutch babies were served with butter, lemon juice, and powdered sugar, but you can also go savory with caramelized onions and cheese. In West Virginia, freshly baked bread wrapped around slices or sticks of spicy pepperoni was once a practical, perfectly packable coal miner's lunch for many of the Mountain State's Italian immigrants. Now it's a staple at nearly every cafe and gas station convenience store. In a state known for its Friday's fish fries and ball game brats, we give the comfort edge to the butter burger in Wisconsin. The beef patty itself is topped with a part of pata butter, but it also gets dressed with onion sautéed in butter and capped with a butter-slathered bun. Order with a size of fried cheese curds for the ultimate America's Dairyland experience. And last but not least, in Wyoming, it's the chicken fried elk steak. No cowboy could say no to tender steak dredged with seasoned flour and sizzled up in the style of fried chicken, with white gravy poured over the whole shebang. Now who's ready for a nap? A squib at the bottom of an article says, "What are you doing Wednesday?" In the Nordic tradition of Jiladag, meaning Little Saturday, Wednesday is regarded as a midweek reprieve, an opportunity for weekend-like celebrations. University students might party hard, but Little Saturday can also be a quiet evening with friends or an excuse to pamper oneself. It's quite a contrast to the concept of hump day, which frames Wednesday as a runner-up to Monday for the worst day of the week. The next article in the healthy section, summer's best in season. Serve up some delicious healthy produce now while it's fresh, by Beth Winehouse. What if there was a kind of food that tasted delicious, came in thousands of varieties, could be eaten raw or cooked in an endless number of ways, and help prevent most of the major diseases killing Americans? Well, this kind of food does exist. It's fruits and vegetables. Given these facts, the real question is, why are only 1 in 10 of us eating the recommended daily amounts of these natural wonders? Plenty of people have grown up never eating healthy food, says Marion Nestle, Ph.D., author and Paulette Goddard Professor Emerita of Nutrition, Food Studies, and Public Health at New York University, or they may not know how much to aim for. The U.S. Dietary Guidelines currently recommends at least 2 servings of fruit and 3 servings of vegetable each day and gives examples of what constitutes a serving size. A serving of fruit, for instance, could be a medium-sized apple, banana, orange, or pear, or it could be a half cup of chopped, cooked, or canned fruit. A serving of vegetables could be 1 cup of raw leafy greens, or it could be a half a cup of other vegetables, cooked or raw. If this sounds like a lot, it's because the U.S. Food and Drug Administration considers fruits and vegetables to be among the foundational foods. Others include fat-free and low-fat dairy and whole grains that should be the basis of our diets, saying that these foods are associated with improved health, such as reduced risk of cardiovascular disease, type 2 diabetes, certain types of cancers, and being overweight or obese. Okay, you probably knew a lot of this already, but you still might be among the about 90% of American adults who aren't including enough fruits and vegetables in their daily diets. So we asked a few experts to address some of the reasons people cite for avoiding produce and then to suggest ways to overcome them. They're too expensive. One barrier is the perishability of fruits and vegetables, says Lauren M. Scott, president of the Foundation for Fresh Produce. People think fruits and vegetables cost too much because they bought them, but then the produce went bad and they had to throw them out. But the reality is that fruits and vegetables are not expensive relative to other foods. I checked, and a bag of popular snack chips costs $9.32 a pound. There's no apple or orange or radish or celery that costs $9.32 a pound. So it's more the perception of cost versus absolute cost. If you find your schedule is too unpredictable and your vegetables are rotting before you get around to making that salad or steaming that broccoli, try one of two approaches. Either buy small amounts of produce more frequently, the way many Europeans do, or stock up on frozen fruits and veggies, which have all the nutrients of fresh but can stay in your freezer until you're ready to eat them. They don't taste good. It's not necessarily that you don't like a specific fruit or vegetable, you just don't know how you like it, says Scott. Think about beets. You can have cooked beets, candied beets, beets on a salad, beet hummus. If you don't like something prepared one way, find a different way to prepare it. It's easy to find new recipes by doing a quick online search and choosing the form you like best, from a traditional printed recipe to a step-by-step video. Or try some fruits and vegetables you've never tasted before. People aren't familiar with so many varieties of fruits and vegetables that are available, says Robert Schuller, Director of Public Relations for Melissa's Produce, one of the largest distributors of specialty produce in the United States. Even the average foodie can probably only name about 30 different kinds. Melissa's offers about 1,500 different produce options. But most people go to the store and keep buying the same things they bought last time. If the thought of trying something unfamiliar doesn't sound appealing, think about what you ate the last time you went to a restaurant. Most people are open to new and different produce when they go out to eat, says Schuller. Do you know what kinds of vegetables you were eating the last time you had Chinese food? It could be bok choy, daikon, lemongrass. A lot of people love Chinese food, but they have no idea what they're eating in that stir fry. And they could be exploring that new produce at home. You don't have to start with exotic plants whose names you can't pronounce. Try new and different versions of things you already like. Finger limes, orange-fleshed watermelon, Tasmanian cherries, or new apple varieties like honeys and wild twist. I don't know how to prepare them. It's pretty well studied that one reason people avoid produce is they don't know what to do with it, says Nestle. If you've been eating the same limp green beans, boring salads, and tasteless tomatoes, it could be time to branch out. If you search Cucumber Guy on Google, you'll find Logan Moffitt, a 24-year-old Canadian who makes videos about delicious ways to prepare cucumbers, which he loves. His creative cucumber salads, which he shakes in quart-sized containers, have earned him over 7 million followers. And the website for Melissa's Produce, www.melissas.com, contains recipes for many of the 1,500 different produce products offered. It takes too much time to wash them, chop them, prepare them. This excuse might have once been valid, but not anymore. Not only can you buy canned and frozen vegetables that are already cut and washed, but you can buy fresh fruits and vegetables that way too. Most supermarkets now offer a large assortment of cleaned, cut, and chopped produce. 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No more tears. Well, if you don't go to the state and try one of their specialties, you can go to the grocery store and come up with your own. That's all the time we have today for Reader's Digest. Thank you for listening. 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
1: 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This is your volunteer reader and Flagstaff, Chuck Kaufman, bringing you news of interest to our veterans community here in Arizona. Today we have news from our military news websites, as well as our veteran service organizations, publications, and websites, and of course, information from the Veterans Administration. We're going to start with this item from Stripes.com, which is kind of a compilation of news items. Five things to know in veterans news, wildland firefighting jobs, a hidden camera, and efforts to ID veterans' remains. This is by Linda F. Hershey of Stars and Stripes from the 26th of June. The Veterans Fire Corps, which operates in partnership with federal and state agencies, is actively seeking veterans 35 and under for training and careers in wildland firefighting and natural resource management. The VFC crew will operate from September 7th to December 17th, with members earning $900 weekly during the program, according to the Corps. Lodging is provided. The crew will typically be stationed at New River Gorge National Park in West Virginia, but can also be deployed to other National Park Service sites within the Northeast region, the Department of Veterans Affairs said in an announcement about the recruitment and hiring of veterans. To qualify, veterans must be able to provide a DD-214 or NGB-22 form, meet the age requirements, and pass a timed physical endurance test. Work is tough and dirty, but it is purpose-driven, which I believe is very attractive to veterans. There's also the excitement and adrenaline rush that pushed us toward the military, said Lou Sovacol, a former VFC leader. Crew members train for and participate in prescribed burns and wildland firefighting. The crew also may assist with trail maintenance, invasive species removal, and habitat management. They typically work outdoors regardless of weather conditions for 10 hours at a stretch, according to the announcement. Veterans fined for taking contracts meant for disabled veterans. The Justice Department has reached a settlement with Broadway Electric and Cornerstone Contracting, as well as their leaders, over allegations that they coordinated a scheme to exploit federal contracting programs set aside for small businesses owned by disabled veterans. The contractors face fines totaling more than $21 million following an investigation of their business practices to obtain federal and military contracts that they did not qualify for, according to the Justice Department. From April 2017 through May 2025, the defendants were awarded several federal set-aside contracts by using other small businesses as fronts or pass-through entities, the Justice Department said. The Justice Department investigated Broadway Electric, Cornerstone Contracting, and their top executives under the False Claims Act, a federal whistleblower law that allows private citizens to sue individuals or companies that defraud the government. The defendants agreed to a settlement with the Justice Department after two whistleblowers, an Air Force veteran and the leader of a small business owned by a service-disabled veteran, filed a lawsuit, the Justice Department said. When large contractors fraudulently control small business entities to capture contracts they're not entitled to, they divert critical defense resources away from their intended purpose, undermine the competitive process, and betray the veterans these programs exist to serve, said Jason Sargensky, a special agent with the Inspector General's Defense Criminal Investigative Service Southeast Field Office at the Defense Department. Next, hidden camera nabs staff member at state-run veterans' home. Several leaders in New York are urging State Attorney General Letitia James to investigate the apparent assault of a gun Gulf War veteran at a state-run veteran's home that was recorded on a camera, the Peekskill Herald reported. A hidden camera placed in the room of Albert O'Toole at the New York State Veterans Home in Montrose showed an aide punching him in the neck, striking him with a broom, and yanking food from his tray, the newspaper reported. Angela Sangro, his wife, said that O'Toole has Alzheimer's disease and was placed in the nursing home in December. O'Toole, 60, had previously suffered a traumatic brain injury from an explosion during military service. Sangro said she placed a hidden camera in her husband's room after she began noticing bruises and wounds. The nursing home has since fired the aide who was responsible for the incident, the Peekskill Herald reported. As soon as we became aware of this incident, the staff member was immediately put on leave, terminated after a review of the incident, and is facing criminal charges, according to the New York State Department of Health. Then we have bill would help identify thousands of unclaimed veterans' remains. Two House lawmakers have introduced a bill to fund groups researching thousands of unclaimed and abandoned remains of veterans so they can be identified and have proper burials. Representative Zach Nunn, Republican of Iowa, a combat veteran and colonel in the Air Force Reserve, and Representative Don Davis, a Democrat of North Carolina, an Air Force veteran, are leading the Unclaimed Veterans Legacy Act. The bill authorizes nonprofits to receive assistance from the Veterans Legacy Grant Program at the Department of Veterans Affairs, the lawmakers said Thursday at a House Veterans Affairs Subcommittee hearing. The grants would also cover costs to provide burials with full military honors, the lawmakers said. The VA in 2023 reported that the remains of more than 20,000 veterans went unclaimed nationwide. Nunn told the story of a Union soldier in the Civil War whose remains were not claimed when he died in 1929. The soldier was finally laid to rest in 2024 after the nonprofit Final Salute confirmed his identity, located family members, and provided a funeral with military honors. After serving two decades in uniform, I take the promise to leave no one behind personally, Nunn said. Too many veterans pass away with no family to claim them and no fellow service member left to stand watch. Then we have veterans with PTSD will be paired with Liberty Dogs. A 27-acre facility called Liberty Dogs is scheduled to open this fall with a mission to train or to pair trained service dogs with veterans who have post-traumatic stress disorder. Established by the Dave and Cheryl Duffield Foundation, the facility will be based in Reno, Nevada, and welcome veterans for 2 weeks of training and bonding with their future service dogs. The entire experience is fully funded, including the service dog, training, travel, lodging, and ongoing support, removing one of the biggest barriers many veterans face in accessing a service dog, according to Liberty Dogs. The newly developed facility has training areas, canine kennels, and on-site accommodations for veterans taking part in the program. The campus also includes a veterinary clinic and breeding facilities to support the program's growth. Liberty Dogs is reaching out to potential volunteers who would like to help raise and foster puppies before they enter training. Many of the dogs are Golden Retrievers and Labrador Retrievers. The program was announced in 2024 with a goal to train 200 dogs a year once the program is fully complete and running. And that's five things to know in Veterans News: wildland firefighting jobs, a hidden camera, and efforts to ID veterans' remains. Next, we have massive veterans' bill nears a vote, and Democrats and labor groups vow to fight it. This also by Linda F. Hershey of Stars and Stripes from the 24th of June, Washington. Democratic lawmakers, some veterans group, and a coalition of labor unions expressed strong opposition to a Republican-led package of veterans benefits called the Take Care of America's Veterans Act, that's on a fast track to a final vote in Congress. The omnibus package of 62 bills, which aims to increase benefits for veterans, their dependents, and survivors, could reach the House floor for a vote this week, according to staff on the GOP-led House Veterans Affairs Committee. Representative Mike Bost, Republican of Illinois, speaking before the House Rules Committee on Tuesday, described the legislation as the most comprehensive veterans package to be considered by Congress in a decade. Bost chairs the House Veterans Affairs Committee. The Rules Committee is the final checkpoint before legislation reaches the House floor. A vote on the Senate floor has not been scheduled, according to the Senate Veterans Affairs Committee. The Take Care of America's Veterans Act bundles together the Major Richard Starr Act, the Love Lives On Act, and other individual measures designed to improve benefits and services delivered by the Department of Veterans Affairs to the most seriously ill and injured veterans, their surviving spouses, and children. Opposition to the package is largely focused on the funding mechanism, which would dramatically reduce future disability payments for service-connected sleep apnea and tinnitus to pay for a boost in other areas. These cuts would strip disabled veterans of their earned compensation and health care benefits. They should be rejected outright, Senator Richard Blumenthal, Democrat of Connecticut, wrote in a letter to VA Secretary Doug Collins that was signed by 46 Democrat lawmakers. Disabled American veterans, veterans of foreign wars, and Common Defense condemned the legislation for proposing to cut future benefits by as much as $57 billion over 10 years for an estimated 1.5 million veterans. On Thursday, Representative Chris DiLucio, Democrat of Pennsylvania, who is an Iraq War veteran, along with the Democratic Veterans Caucus, the Iraq and Afghanistan Veterans of America, and the American Federation of Government Employees were scheduled to hold a news conference on Capitol Hill to show their opposition to the Take Care of America's Veterans Act. Other Democrat House members who are veterans were set to join DiLucio, including Representative Mike Thompson of California, Pat Ryan of New York, and Gil Cisneros of California. At a House Rules Committee hearing Tuesday, an amendment offered by Representative Mark Decano, Democrat of California, to replace the 554-page omnibus bill with just the Major Richard Starr Act and use Defense Department dollars from the One Big Beautiful Bill Act to cover it, was defeated. Decano is a top-ranking Democrat on the House Veterans Affairs Committee. The Major Richard Starr Act would enable combat injured veterans medically retired to receive their full military retirement pay plus VA disability compensation, regardless of their years of service. Medically retired veterans with less than 20 years of service currently are required to forfeit their pension dollar for dollar by the amount of disability compensation they receive from the VA. Meanwhile, a coalition representing about two dozen labor unions argued this week that the Take Care of America's Veterans Act has poison pill measures that would undermine worker protections during a reduction in force and also funnel resources away from the VA health system to the private sector. The legislation creates a new RAF notification process without language, ensuring that existing collective bargaining rights, negotiated agreement provisions, or applicable Title V and Title 38 employee protections will not be limited in any way, according to the coalition. The American Federation of Government Employees, the AFL-CIO, National Nurses United, and the Union Veterans Council are among labor groups that sent a letter to Congress that outlined those objections and urged lawmakers to reject the omnibus package. This legislation cynically packages long-sought, well-deserved new benefits for disabled veterans, with benefit cuts to other veterans and a slew of provisions designed to further privatize the VA healthcare system, the letter said. The AFGE, which is the largest federal employee union, represents tens of thousands of VA medical workers, claims processors, and support staff. And that article was Massive Veterans Bill Nears a Vote and Democrats' Labor Groups Vow to Fight It. We have another article by Linda Hershey from Stars and Stripes from the 29th of June. Thousands of veterans' disability claims erroneously denied on appeal will get another look. Washington. Class action lawsuit involving tens of thousands of veterans whose disability appeals were erroneously closed by the Department of Veterans Affairs will be heard in federal court this summer to determine whether a proposed settlement agreement is fair and reasonable. The U.S. Court of Appeals for Veterans Claims in Washington, D.C. is scheduled to review the proposed settlement on August 13th, with the agreement representing veterans and their survivors whose claims were closed by the VA between December 12, 1990 and February 6, 2025, according to court documents. Army veteran J. Ronnie Freund and Mary S. Mathewson, the surviving spouse of Army veteran Marvin Mathewson, jointly filed the lawsuit in 2021 after their appeals for disability benefits were deactivated due to a malfunction in the Veterans Appeals Control and Locator System. The court certified the case in March as a class action representing more than 90,000 veterans and their families who were similarly affected. Impacted veterans and their survivors never received a final decision from the Board of Veterans Appeals or were never told their appeal had been closed, according to court documents. The computer system mistakenly determined that veterans missed a deadline to file their paperwork, said Jim Fausone, managing partner of Legal Help for Veterans, which represents veterans in complex benefits cases. Tens of thousands of claims were prematurely closed as a result, he said. Veterans lost access to their VA appeals not because they missed a deadline, but because of VA administrative and computer errors, Fausone said. Known as VACOLS, the computer system tracked, managed, and monitored veterans' appeals for disability compensation and other benefits. According to legal firm Hill and Pontoon, which helps veterans with their VA claims, VACOLS sometimes marked claims as inactive or dormant even when veterans had properly filed appeals. The Freund versus Collins case is centered on an administrative error where the VA's electronic tracking system improperly closed thousands of veterans' disability appeals for decades, Fausone said. Many claims were closed because VA processors failed to scan or upload documents in time, entered incorrect dates of receipt, or misidentified documents, Fausone said. To the system, it looked like nothing was filed. To the veteran, it was silence, Fausone said. VACOLS would automatically close the appeal during a monthly sweep. Under the proposed class-wide settlement, the VA agreed to manually audit nearly 28,000 wrongly closed appeals files and notify more than 64,000 additional veterans, according to court documents. The agency also committed to reactivate any valid legacy appeals that were improperly shut down due to computer errors, according to court documents. The party's proposed settlement was filed with the court on December 16, 2025. Old claims that are determined to be legitimate will be processed as if they were never closed, Fausone said. Claims approved by the VA may be awarded compensation back to the original date that the claim was filed, even if it was decades, years ago, Fausone said. The VA published a notice in April for impacted veterans and their families and is sending out other communications. If you get a notice, don't ignore it, even if your appeal is very old. These notices may be the only signal a veteran ever receives that their appeal was wrongly closed, Fausone said. We encourage veterans and their families to talk to their advocates, attorneys, or veteran service officers, he said. The fairness hearing in August is to officially approve the settlement and make it legally binding. old disability claims that the VA advances to review will need to contain new medical information and an updated disability rating, Falsone said. Surviving dependents can keep claims active for veterans who've died, Falsone said. The Freund class action lawsuit is about correcting past administrative failures, not creating new benefits, Falsone said. That article was Thousands of Veterans' Disability Claims Erroneously Denied on Appeal Will Get Another Look. We have another article now from taskandpurpose.com. Kind of interesting. Former soldier convicted of stealing $1 million worth of MREs. And we're all asking the same question. Why? Patty Newberg wrote this from the 1st of July. A former soldier was found guilty of stealing more than $1 million worth of meals ready to eat, or MREs, from Fort Bliss, Texas. Joseph LeVar Davis, 47, was convicted by a Texas jury for a heist that included tens of thousands of MREs worth more than $1.1 million, Department of Justice officials announced Tuesday. The MRE theft took place between February and August 2020 and included 200 pallets of the field rations. Each pallet contains roughly 576 MREs, according to federal court documents. In all, this means that the grand MRE theft included about 115,200 meals, some of which are good, some of which are not. MREs are the military's go-to meals for troops in the field. They're designed to last in brutal conditions and be eaten in the roughest environments, without access to a microwave or stove. They're enjoyed by some, but ridiculed by most. Food options have historically included fan favorites like beef stew or maple-flavored sausage patties, but in 2025, the Pentagon announced they were testing new flavors and snacks like Thai curry chicken, and chocolate peanut butter bites. As a soldier, Davis worked in food service supply, where he learned how the military buys and obtains MRE supplies, according to the Department of Justice. After his retirement, Davis was hired for a similar role, albeit as a civilian contractor. Officials said he used his position to exploit the process and steal MREs, and that, as part of the grift, Davis coordinated the delivery, sales price, and payments for the stolen MREs. Davis was named with three other defendants in a February 2025 federal indictment. Each of the indicted individuals played a role in the scheme, which involved a civilian contractor who knew how to request and pick up the MREs, a soldier to assist in picking up and transporting the MREs, an intermediary between the buyer of the MREs and these two individuals, and the civilian who sold the MREs online, justice officials said. Davis and two defendants created and submitted memos as though they were legitimate military requests for MREs, according to the indictment. The second defendant was assigned to the 1st Armored Division and worked at Fort Bliss, and the third, like Davis, was a former military. Justice Department officials did not give details on the other defendants in their press release, but court documents show that the other former service member pleaded guilty to conspiracy to commit government property theft and signed a plea deal in February 2026. Details of the plea deal were not available online. The team of conspirators rented trucks to transport the MREs to a fourth defendant, according to court documents, who operated a company that ran an El Paso, Texas warehouse where the stolen MREs were then sold. Court records indicate that the defendant from the warehouse paid the three other defendants nearly $44,350 in separate payments in March and August of 2020. In a statement, U.S. Attorney Justin R. Simmons wrote that Joseph Davis betrayed the very country he once swore to protect in an effort to satisfy his own selfish ambition, and a jury of his peers held him accountable for it. And that's former soldier convicted of stealing $1 million worth of MREs. We now have an item from militarytimes.com. This is by Richard Sisk. Anthony Tata assumes oversight of Defense POW/MIA Accounting Agency. This article is from the 29th of June. Families of missing in action service members from the Vietnam War were issued a promise on June 25th from the new overseer of the Defense POW/MIA Accounting Agency to look into budget cuts that have canceled MIA searches in Vietnam and Laos. Former Army Brigadier General Anthony Tata, now Under Secretary of Defense for Personnel and Readiness, was initially met with skepticism on the budget cuts at the annual DPAA briefings for the families of those lost during the Vietnam era. Tata sought to mend fences, however, by pledging to work for restoration of about $40 million in DPAA cuts as proposed in a bill currently before Congress. Tata first had to convince a skeptical audience member who questioned whether he would follow through on his promises. "I'm up here telling you, please let me go look at the legislation. That's my commitment," he said. "I absolutely support increasing the budget for DPAA. The more money, the more questions we can answer for you." Tata, who previously commanded the 82nd and 101st Airborne Divisions and was Deputy Commanding General of the 10th Mountain Division in Afghanistan, was referring to a bill introduced by Senator Deb Fisher, Republican of Nebraska, to restore $40 million in funding to the DPAA. The bill was attached to the must-pass National Defense Authorization Act. Budget cuts and fuel shortages caused by the war in Iran already resulted in the cancellation in April of searches for the missing in Laos. Due to significant impacts resulting from fuel shortages in Laos, DPAA was forced to cancel four recovery teams that were planned for April 27th through June the 10th, a DPAA release at the time stated. Tata sought to assure the audience of family members that he had the full unmitigated support of President Donald Trump and Defense Secretary Pete Hegseth in his new mission, one in which former Army Major General Kelly McCaig, director of the DPAA, will report directly to him. "I'll do anything possible to help Kelly and his team," said Tata, whose past inflammatory remarks, including calling former President Barack Obama a terrorist leader, led to the withdrawal of his nomination to a post of Undersecretary of Defense for Policy during the first Trump administration. McKeag said the main thing Tata could do would be to lobby for increased funding for the DPAA budget, which has gone from $185 million in fiscal year 2025 to $167 million in FY 2026, and is projected to be capped at $160 million in fiscal year 2027, according to the DPAA. The lack of funding has forced DPAA to cut the number of recovery and investigative teams operating in Vietnam from 27 to 7, from 13 to 5 in Laos, and from 3 to 1 in Cambodia, a DPAA release said. The $40 million DPAA was seeking from the Fisher bill was a pittance compared to the size of the overall defense budget, which was expected to come in at upwards of $1 trillion, McKeag said. "It's chump change, it's peanuts," McKeag said. The added funding, meanwhile, would allow him to boost the number of recovery teams. Tata also touched on another issue that has stymied and infuriated families of the missing for decades: the red tape blocking the declassification of records that could hold information on their loved ones. Tata said there was very little reason why the military should be withholding any records. "I'm super committed to getting answers," he told the audience. Bipartisan legislation has been introduced in the House and Senate, the Bring Home Our Heroes Act, to overcome the bureaucratic hurdles that often make access to information difficult for families. According to language in the bill, the legislation would establish an independent Missing Armed Forces and Civilian Personnel Records Review Board to identify missing personnel records, facilitate the transmission and disclosure of these records, and review any decisions by federal agencies to postpone declassification for purposes of protecting sensitive classified material. Senator Jeanne Shaheen, Democrat of New Hampshire, in a statement noted that the bipartisan Bring Our Heroes Home Act takes meaningful steps to ensure that vital records are preserved, responsibly declassified, and made accessible so that families can finally gain the clarity they deserve. And that's Anthony Tata assumes oversight of Defense POW MIA Accounting Agency. 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We're going to turn now to one of our veteran service organizations, the Military Officers Association of America, and we have this item, How Women Pilots Served Their Nation During World War II. A couple of years ago, I think I may have mentioned that I was friends with one of the last remaining WASPs, Barbara Kennedy, when I was in California. This article is from the 29th of June by Lieutenant Colonel Patrick J. Chasson, U.S. Army retired. Instructor pilot Cornelia Fort saw it first. A drab-colored military aircraft headed straight for the small trainer she was flying. I jerked the controls away from my student, she recalled, and jammed the throttle wide open to pull above the oncoming plane. He passed so close under us that our celluloid windows rattled violently. Fort, a 22-year-old civilian flight instructor based in Hawaii, glanced at the offending warplane as it banked away. The painted red balls on the tops of the wings, she noticed, shone brightly in the sun. She and her student had nearly collided with the Japanese A6M-2 Zero fighter. That morning, December 7, 1941, Fort watched in horror as Japanese aircraft attacked Pearl Harbor and other military targets across Oahu, Hawaii. She observed the black smoke rising from shattered battleships and realized the U.S. was now at war. Fort desperately wanted to serve, yet society's strict gender barriers prevented her from joining the armed forces as a pilot. For the time being, she could only wait for military policies to catch up with her ambition. Standing up WAFs. Fort was born February 5, 1919, in Nashville, Tennessee, the daughter of a wealthy physician. She displayed both a keen intelligence and a rebellious streak. Against her mother's wishes, Fort took flying lessons and soloed in April 1940. She earned her private pilot's license in June, and 9 months later, she became Tennessee's first female flight instructor. Fort later certified in multi-engine aircraft and seaplanes. Prior to America's entry into World War II, she gave flying lessons as part of the government's civilian pilot training program. After returning from her harrowing experience over Hawaii, Fort continued to instruct novice aviators. "I was happiest in the sky," she told friends, but she yearned to serve her country in a more meaningful way. Others felt the same. Nancy Love, a pilot and businesswoman from Boston, offered to organize a group of highly qualified female aviators for flying duty with the U.S. Army Air Forces, the USAAF. Love proposed that women could ferry newly manufactured aircraft from the factory to flight training bases, thus freeing male pilots for combat duty. Love's plan was rejected, but with an aviation production now in high gear, there was a 6-week backlog of warplanes awaiting delivery. Desperate for pilots, U.S. Army Air Force officials reconsidered their earlier decision. In September 1942, some of the nation's most accomplished female aviators received a telegram inviting them to join an organization called the Women's Auxiliary Ferrying Squadron, or WAFS, W-A-F-S. Fort received her telegram September 5th. One day later, she arrived at New Castle, Maine,

detachment stationed in Long Beach, California. There, she began piloting the Voltee BT-13A Valiant, a high-performance trainer. Flying alongside male aviators, Fort and her fellow WAFS members regularly ferried BT-13As from the factory in Los Angeles to air bases throughout the Southwest. On March 21st, she served as part of a 7-ship mission to Dallas when disaster struck. Another pilot accidentally clipped Fort's BT-13A, tearing away the left wingtip and sending her plane into an irrecoverable spin. Fort, 24 years old at the time, didn't survive the impact. That August, the WAFS merged with another organization dubbed the Women's Flying Training Detachment to form the Women's Air Force Service Pilots, or WASPs. From 1942 to 1944, the combined group proved their value in the skies over America on a daily basis. Megan Anderson, a curator at the National Museum of the United States Air Force, summed up their contribution in a recent conversation with a military officer. The WAFs were among the first to fly nearly every aircraft in the USAAF inventory, Anderson noted, establishing themselves as qualified military pilots. Anderson added that the WAFs, and later WASP, proved that women could fly the Army way, as pilots, instructors, engineers, and more, making it clear that their potential in the military was immensely underutilized. In fact, so unused and unappreciated were these pioneering aviators that it took Congress until 1977 to grant them full veteran status. President Jimmy Carter signed the law. The first of 38 American female pilots to die on active duty during World War II, Fort was laid to rest in Nashville. Her headstone fittingly reads, "Killed in the service of her country." And that's how women pilots served their nation during World War II. We now turn to information from the Veterans Administration, and we have the Northern Arizona VA Healthcare System newsletter. And in their local news, they have fraud alert. Beware the Veterans Savings Program postcard scam. Veterans, be alert for this new scam. A new scam targeting veterans, the latest tactic involves sending fraudulent postcards claiming you or your spouse are entitled to extra VA benefits or additional payments, including CHAMP VA, TRICARE, and dental coverage, regardless of a VA disability rating. Don't fall for it. These scammers claim to be affiliated with the VA. They might instill a sense of urgency, pressuring you to contact them as soon as possible or within 5 days. Their goal is to get you to call the number provided. Once you do, they'll often use flattery and praise regarding your military service to gain trust. The scammer will attempt to obtain personal identifying information like your Social Security number, bank account details, or other sensitive information. Never give this information over the phone or on the internet. VA is monitoring the situation and urges you to remain vigilant against these fraudulent attempts to steal personal identifying information. You can help stop them. Refuse to engage. Don't call unverified numbers. Hang up immediately if you're contacted by unsolicited numbers. Then the NAVAHCS events. 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And the blood drive code is PVA. All the donors will be entered to win a 2026 VW

0: 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And that information is from Vitalant, and again, 8:30 a.m. to 4:30 p.m. Tuesday, July the 7th. It will be at the Bob Stump VA Medical Center, and you can look for Vitalant's Bloodmobile outside Building 12. Appointments are encouraged, and again, that number, 877-258-4825, or visit www.vitalant.org and the blood drive code PVA. There will be an Hualapai stand down on July the 7th, Veteran Resources and Services event hosted by the Hualapai Tribe. And that will be Tuesday, July the 7th, 2026, from 9 a.m. to 2 p.m. at the Hualapai Tribal Gym, and that's at 930 Rodeo Way in Peach Springs, Arizona. There'll be a recognition ceremony at 11 a.m. What is it? A free event for veterans and their families who are experiencing housing instability and homelessness to receive and stay connected to complementary support services. Veterans should bring their DD-214s, ID cards, Social Security cards, any court paperwork, copies of resumes, and any disability claim information. Again, 9 a.m. to 2 p.m. Tuesday, July the 7th, and it will be at the Hualapai Tribal Gym, 930 Rodeo Way, Peach Springs, Arizona. And if you have questions, you can email the NAZ Veteran Standdowns, and that's NAZVETERANSTANDDOWNS at AOL.com, or call 928-286-7446. There'll be a virtual Veterans Town Hall on July the 15th. 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It will be from 5 to 6 p.m. Wednesday, July the 15th. And again, that phone number, 833-490-0775, or you can click access.live/NAVAHCS to join. 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The event will be from 8:30 a.m. to 4 p.m. Monday, August 24th, at the Bob Stump VA Medical Center, Building 161. 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You can contact them and get more information at 928-445-4860, extension 2718. They're announcing classes, OM practice, the July challenge, free online fitness and mindfulness for Northern Arizona VA veterans and employees. 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You can learn about this month's self-care summer challenge by going to app.ompractice.com and look for self-care summer. And also on that website, they do have their class schedule, so you can connect in that way. And that was the information from the Northern Arizona VA Healthcare System newsletter. We'll turn now to the Phoenix VA Healthcare System newsletter, Veterans News Now. And their first item is a correction. The Veterans News Now that was published earlier contained some incorrect information. The GYN and mammogram screening appointments information did not have the accurate phone numbers for contacting the Phoenix VA to schedule these appointments. The correct phone numbers are 602-277-5551 and select option 2 and then option 5 to schedule your GYN appointment. Schedule your mammogram screening, you need to call 602-277-5551, extension 5498. 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And that's at 650 East Indian School Road in Phoenix. And again, that number for GYN, 602-277-5551, select option 2, and then option 5. And for mammogram screening, 602-277-5551, extension 5498. Next, veggies for vets. 600 bags of fresh fruits and veggies will be distributed on July the 9th from 9 a.m. to 10:30 a.m. It begins, as I said, at 9 a.m. at the Carl T. Hayden VA Medical Center, the ACC hallway and drive-through. The Phoenix VA Healthcare System Women Veterans Teletown Hall will be on August the 6th, 2026, and it'll be live from 4:30 to 5:30 p.m., be streamed online, and more details are coming. The Southwest VA Clinic reopens Monday, June the 29th, so it should be open now. HVAC repairs have been completed in the Southwest VA Clinic located at 9250 West Thomas Road in Phoenix, Arizona, is scheduled to reopen for normal business hours and seeing patients starting last Monday. The veterans with scheduled or rescheduled appointments are being contacted directly. Veterans with questions can communicate with their providers via secure messaging, or you can call 602-277-5551. Thank you for your understanding during this temporary closure while we work to ensure our veterans have a safe environment of care. Fraudulent free athletic shoes flyer. Please be aware that a flyer is circulating that appears to be an official VA document but was not created, approved, or authorized by VA. The flyer was generated using AI and contains incorrect and misleading information. It also displays footwear that VA is not permitted to provide, which may cause confusion among veterans. The VA policy permits the provision of PDAC-approved footwear only when medically necessary and when allowed by applicable VA policy. This policy remains unchanged. Additionally, the flyer includes a VA seal that does not resemble the official VA seal, further indicating that the document is not legitimate. Veterans may have already seen or received the flyer, so you may share this notice with them to clarify that the flyer is not valid. Please ensure staff do not distribute the original flyer itself. If veterans have questions, simply explain that the flyer is not an official VA document and they should rely on verified VA communications for accurate information. And of course, that's available at va.gov. The Phoenix VA PTSD Fair highlights assistance from VA and community partners. June was PTSD Awareness Month, and as part of this year's awareness efforts, staff from various VA departments and community organizations hosted a resources fair for veterans and members of the community. The purpose of the event was to increase awareness that symptoms of traumatic stress are treatable, and the community at large has resources for veterans that can help. The Phoenix VA PTSD clinical team was on site to provide information about evidence-based psychotherapies, well-researched to be effective for treating PTSD, and inform attendees of ongoing research focused on continued efforts to improve and advance treatment. Representatives from Recreation Therapy, Women's Veterans Program, Psychosocial Recovery and Rehabilitation, Mental Health Case Intensive Case Management, and Suicide Prevention were all present to demonstrate available resources across VA for a holistic approach to addressing PTSD. Community organizations were also in attendance, providing information about treatment programs in the community, availability of service animals for PTSD, and prosthetic devices that may be helpful. The staff at the Carl T. Hayden VAMC and community members want veterans and family members to know that PTSD does not have to be forever, and we're here to help. Struggling with sleep? You're not alone. Trouble sleeping? Sleep issues are treatable and the VA can help. Sleep difficulties are very common and can affect your energy, mood, and overall health. They can also make it harder to manage other medical conditions. 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One in three people have problems sleeping at some point in their lives. 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And on that webpage, they have instructions and a path to better sleep. And that's all the time that we have for the Phoenix VA Healthcare System newsletter. This is your volunteer reader, Chuck Kaufman. 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
2: Welcome to the world of Forbes, Barron's, and Fortune magazines. This is brought to you by the good folks at Mind's Eye Organization. My name is Greg Conroy. So let's get down to business. Let's kick it off with Forbes magazine. Horse powerhouse. Missouri farm boy Robert Lowe dropped out of college, survived a criminal assault trial, and went on to build one of the nation's biggest trucking empires. In 1970, Robert Lowe, a farm kid from Urbana, Missouri, population 387, bought a used dump truck to help pay for college. He soon traded it for a box truck that could haul freight long distances. He dropped out of the University of Missouri to drive full-time. Good move. Within a decade, his Prime Inc. employed 300 drivers and turned a $1 million profit. Quote, I wasn't quite 30 years old yet and thought, quote, this is pretty good. I like this trucking thing, close quote, says Lowe, now 76 years old, in a gravelly southern drawl. Then came the early 1980s recession, which nearly wiped out his over-leveraged business, and a first-degree assault charge in 1983 after Lowe stabbed a friend in the back with an 8-inch hunting knife during a vacation in Colorado. Lowe was acquitted after arguing that he had suffered from a state of toxic psychosis from over-consuming cough drops containing dextromorphan, a powerful suppressant that in high doses can produce dissociative side effects. Quote, Colorado was over 40 years ago, close quote, says Lowe, calling it a quote-unquote unfortunate ordeal. The friend survived and eventually recovered. Moving past his criminal case, Lowe turned Prime around by reworking its relationship with its drivers. Unlike most big carriers, 90% of Prime's 10,000 drivers are independent contractors who pay for their own trucks, insurance, and maintenance. Prime provides load assignments, full fuel discounts, and leasing services in exchange for 28% of the driver's revenue. Last year, Prime did an estimated $2.5 billion in sales, helping make Lowe, who owns 100%, worth $5 billion. He certainly lives like it, with a 70,000-square-foot, 17-bathroom mansion in the hills of the Ozarks near Springfield, Missouri, and a 300-acre thoroughbred horse farm nearby. In May, Renegade, a bay colt bred by Lowe and Lawana, his high school sweetheart wife of 53 years, finished second in the Kentucky Derby by a neck's length, earning $1 million in prize money. Quote, we've been in the racing business for 30 years, close quote, Lowe gushed ahead of the race, quote, and always dreamed of having a horse like this, close quote. Here's a sidebar. The wide-open roadster. The 2026 Lamborghini Phenomena Roadster blows the roof off other hypercars and doesn't even come with one. The convertible cousin to last year's Phenomena Coupe, the Roadster has a V12 hybrid engine that delivers a stampede-worthy 1,065 horsepower and then can go from 0 to 62 in 2.4 seconds with a top speed of 211 miles per hour. To enhance the aerodynamics in the absence of a roof, the carbon fiber chassis has a windshield spoiler and lots of sharp angles that would have confounded even Pythagoras. Part of Lamborghini's, quote, few off, close quote, program, only 15 Phenomeno Roadsters, which is expected to cost north of $8 million, will be produced. Continuing in Forbes, Beats, Booze, and Billions. Hip-hop's newest billionaire is Andre Rommel Young, the 61-year-old gangsta mogul, better known as Dr. Dre. The Compton, California native struck it rich in music decades before inking his epic $3 billion sale of Beats Electronics and Music to Apple in 2014, still the Cupertino Colossus's largest ever acquisition. His is an extended remix of success. Quote, everything Dr. Dre ever touched has turned into gold, close quote, posted at Tom Watthammer on Instagram. Quote, NWA, Death Row, Tupac, Eminem, Beats, 50 Cent, you name it, legend, close quote. Dre's diversified portfolio helps. Quote, the real story here is betting on yourself beyond one industry, close quote, F.A. Men said on LinkedIn. Quote, music built the platform, business built the billion, close quote. Dre is now focused on lending his imprimatur to liquor, in particular a line of canned gin cocktails, with famed raconteur and longtime Dre associate Snoop Dogg. The brand is named after the duo's hit single, Gin and Juice, released more than 30 years ago. Quote, that kind of longevity is rare, close quote. Noted at Global Connectivity LLC on Instagram. Quote, being able to keep evolving and still create on your own terms after everything Dre has built is really inspiring, close quote. Here's a sidebar. Extra, extra, read all about it. Billionaire entrepreneur David Hoffman is out to save newspapers. In the past 4 years, he has scooped up 131 of them nationwide, doubling down on hyper-local content and conserving cash. So far, it's working. Readers flipped a nickel to their ink-stained corner newsie and weighed in on the headlines. From Catalin Lutu, quote, Godspeed, David Hoffman, you save newspapers. I'll stand guard at the Louvre making sure no one turns the Mona Lisa into a blockchain asset. Some of us still believe in preserving civilization, and some of us understand how to profit from it, close quote. From at Mobile, quote, local newspapers are dying because the advertising revenue model collapsed, not because nobody wants to read them. So saving them requires finding a sustainable business model, not just writing checks. The real danger of billionaire newspaper ownership is that it turns journalism into a charity that depends on one person's continued generosity, which is the opposite of an independent press, close quote. From VinicusRodriguez.Viana. Quote, an inspiring reminder that the future of journalism may depend as much on bold ownership and long-term vision as it does on technology, close quote. From at Kate's Secret Mood, quote, in an era of digital noise, preserving the weight of a physical newspaper is like preserving the weight of the truth, a true billionaire move to invest in legacy over just clicks, close quote. Here's another sidebar, executive privilege. President Trump added $1.4 billion to his topsy-turvy net worth over the first year of his second term in office. His fortune sat at $6.5 billion through March, up 27% in the preceding 12 months, thanks to a good recent run with his crypto ventures, golf courses, and cash-preserving courtroom victories. Quote, from a strictly structural standpoint, the Oval Office is the ultimate leverage vehicle, close quote, said Kevin N. on LinkedIn. Quote, when your personal brand actively dictates the regulatory frameworks for emerging asset classes like crypto, your net worth is no longer just tied to legacy real estate. It's tethered to a sovereign premium. A $1.4 billion bump is just the mechanical outcome of holding the pen, close quote. As for the ledger's red ink, the value of Trump's shares in the parent company of Truth Social was down $1.3 billion over the same period. Such constant churn would seem harrowing, but on Instagram, at LeadGen observed that the president's business interests are not subject to the Newtonian laws that bind everyone else. Quote, the most valuable thing Trump owns is not on any balance sheet, close quote, he posted. Quote, because no asset beats the ability to turn attention into billions without needing anyone's permission, close quote. Next up in Forbes, no guts, no Gloria. The granddaughter of legendary Texas wildcatter Tex Moncrief proved her mettle by drilling one of the deepest natural gas wells in U.S. history. Now she's betting she can make billions selling the output to LNG exporters. It's almost 8 a.m. when Gloria Moncrief arrives at her oil firm's hangar at Meacham Airport in Fort Worth, Texas. She climbs into an 8-seater Cessna Citation, explaining that her Boeing 737, Lucky Liz, is in the shop. The flight to a small airfield in southern Louisiana takes about an hour. Then it's a 45-minute drive along the levee into the Atchafalaya River Basin, the largest swamp in North America, followed by 15 minutes on a flat-bottomed boat past alligators, nesting bald eagles, and fishermen muscling their bass boats into the bayou. Rounding a bend in the waterway, the boat arrives at a giant drilling rig with a 150-foot-tall derrick and roaring engines. Tall and thin, decked out in jeans and knee-high ostrich skin boots, the 44-year-old Moncrief steps onto the rig, where a handful of mud-covered roughnecks maneuver 40-foot lengths of steel pipe with massive hydraulic tongs. Moncrief is the head of Montex Drilling Company, the family business that owns Moncrief Oil and has been spending $300,000 a day to rent the rig and staff it around the clock with 60 folks working 12-hour shifts, 14 days on, 14 days off, all to drill the second deepest natural gas well ever in the U.S. The Highlander 2 goes down 30,862 feet, that's almost 6 miles, where it intersects an 800-foot-thick gross zone of sand saturated with trillions of cubic feet of natural gas. The well was completed recently after 389 days of drilling. There is no more compelling high-wire act in the oil and gas industry today than this oil heiress's all-in bet on an ultra-deep well that no one else would touch after 20 years of disappointments and disasters in the area. The company has already spent $300 million on drilling Highlander 2. Now Moncrief is looking for partners to help her fund the roughly $2 billion more needed to hook up the well, build a processing plant, and ideally drill 5 more super deep wells. Luckily, Moncrief has oil in her blood and grit in her genes. After both her father and grandfather died in 2021, her uncle tried to strip the company from her. No sooner had she prevailed in taking the reins than the Highlander's predecessor well collapsed. Not one to wallow, she quickly brought together a team to help her try again. With the first phase now done and oil prices soaring, Moncrief is more certain than ever that she can raise the money and sell the bounty to Louisiana's gas exporters for billions. Quote, "I promised my dad and grandpa that I would drill it," close quote, she says. Quote, "And that's what I did," close quote. Her family's oil roots date back to 1927 when her great-grandfather William A. Monty Moncrief, a machine gunner in World War I, started drilling. After more than a dozen dry holes, he hit the jackpot with the discovery of a billion-barrel East Texas oil field in 1931. His son William A. Jr., known as Tex, joined in 1945. Backed by investors including Texas's golf buddies Bing Crosby and Bob Hope, they built one of America's biggest family oil outfits and earned a spot on the first Forbes 400 in 1982, a decade after they had tapped into the giant Madden deep gas field in Wyoming in 1972. The oil rush may have gone to their heads. In 1994, the IRS raided Moncrief Oil, seizing 300 boxes of documents and 25 filing cabinets, and what Texas lawyer described at the time as a quote-unquote Gestapo-like raid. Tex settled with the tax man in 1996 for $23 million. Tex had 8 children with 2 wives. His eldest son from his second marriage, Gloria's father, Charlie, became heir apparent to the chagrin of half-brother Richard, who went off on his own and set up Moncrief Oil International, but ended up stuck in a lengthy lawsuit with Russia's Gazprom. Charlie's eldest daughter caught the wildcatting bug. Quote, "Even as a little girl, I knew it was what I was going to do. I loved the action," close quote, says Moncrief, who joined the business in 2009 after a brief stint at the U.S. Department of State during President George W. Bush's second term. Jenna Bush was a roommate at the University of Texas at Austin. Moncrief remembers her first day in the family office when James Robert Jim Bob Moffat, chairman of mining giant Freeport McMoRan, stopped by to pitch Tex and Charlie on investing in an ultra-deep prospect in Louisiana. He'd taken over the Blackbeard site from ExxonMobil, which had given up after more than a year and $300 million down the hole. Undeterred, Moffat, who died in 2021, rolled out maps for Texas and Charlie showing renderings from seismic data that by his reckoning held massive reservoirs of gas trapped in 100-million-year-old rocks. Tex and Charlie signed on for a 10% stake in one of Moffat's prospects. Gloria had a ringside seat. Quote, "I sat through every meeting and listened to every phone call," close quote. Moffat, who named his prospects after pirates, legendary or not, drilled the Davy Jones well to a depth of 29,000 feet. It appeared to be a huge discovery with trillions of cubic feet of gas, but mechanical troubles exacerbated by downhole temperatures of 440 degrees and intense pressure forced them to abandon the well in 2012. The failure only spurred obsession. A string of ultra-deep dry holes followed. Then came the original Highlander, a consortium led by Freeport McMoRan with Moncrief at 10%, completed the well in 2014. It soon started producing 75 million cubic feet a day. That's about $80 million a year in revenue at today's prices. Many thought ultra-deep drilling made no sense at all with the shale gas boom underway. One of those naysayers was corporate raider Carl Icahn, who successfully agitated to have Freeport abandon Moffett's dream. In 2017, not long after Freeport exited, selling its stake to another outfit, Charlie was diagnosed with brain cancer. Gloria drove her father to radiation treatment every day, and he used those trips to teach her everything she would need to know. Quote, he said, Gloria, this is all going to fall on you, close quote. Tex and Charlie both died in 2021, after which Gloria's Uncle Dick tried to fire the CFO and objected to the idea of a woman running the family business. The company is owned by three trusts representing Tex's descendants. Gloria took him to court and won one case, but litigation between the two continues. Quote, you have to be tough, especially in a man's business, close quote, says Kit Moncrief, Gloria's mother, who chairs the board of Texas Christian University and is president of the Texas Cowgirl Museum Hall of Fame. Quote, she was the one who was supposed to take over. It was never a question, close quote. In January 2023, Gloria got a call that the first Highlander was destroyed. Water had infiltrated the well and no more gas would come out. It was a total loss. In May, the partner who had acquired Freeport's stake sold out to Montex. One silver lining, $300 million in insurance coverage to be used only to replace the Highlander with a new well. Skeptics wonder why anyone would bother to spend so much to drill so deep, given America's abundance of cheap shale gas. Ironically, it's because of the shale revolution that Moncrief is more bullish than ever. That's because an abundance of shale gas led to the construction of gas-hungry liquefied natural gas export terminals along the Gulf Coast close to her Highlander. By the end of 2027, Moncrief expects to connect Highlander 2 to one of the several gas pipelines that are just miles away. Flying through storms on the flight home, Moncrief makes a point of getting out of her seat on a citation to ask her pilots to please steer clear of the giant thunderhead blocking the way back to Fort Worth. Quote, I've had a shaky enough ride the past 2 years, close quote. Here's a sidebar. How to Play It by William Baldwin. Growth industry, natural gas for export. Cheniere Energy makes steady money at two liquefaction sites in Texas and Louisiana where LNG is loaded onto ships. The corporation's enterprise value, debt plus market value of common shares, comes to a reasonable 10 times the $7.5 billion it expects this year in earnings before interest, taxes, and depreciation. Also reasonable, the stock trades at 16 times the $15 a share in cash flow after capital expenditures that Value Line estimates for 2026. Less compelling, but of interest to dividend-hungry investors willing to put up with irksome K-1 tax filings, is Cheniere Energy Partners, which owns the Louisiana terminal and a pipeline. It yields 5%. William Baldwin is Forbes investment strategist columnist. Here's a final thought. Quote, an entrepreneur is someone who will jump off a cliff and assemble an airplane on the way down. Close quote. That's from Reid Hoffman. Continuing in Forbes, The Never-Ending Nest Egg by Chloe Servino. The third generation usually destroys the family business, but Jim Perdue ended up growing his family's century-old poultry company tenfold by focusing on all-natural premium meats beyond chicken and not following the flock. In a sheltered bit of the Chesapeake Bay in front of Jim Perdue's home in Berlin, Maryland, the scion of America's most famous chicken family raises clams. Each year he sells about 1,000 to local crab shacks. The rest are eaten by the Perdue clan. The clam farm is the last remainder of his dream of striking out on his own and farming seafood, which inspired him in 1974 at age 25 to walk away from his family's successful poultry business. Quote, you don't know if you're getting a pat on the back because you did a good job or because your name is on the door, close quote, says the 77-year-old Perdue from a barn on the property. The structure is adorned with memorabilia from the company's history, including the famous ads featuring his father, Frank, with his signature slogan, quote, it takes a tough man to make a tender chicken, close quote. Frank was the legendary poultry magnate who grew his own father's hatchery, founded in 1920, into a $1 billion business by the time he turned over the reins to Jim in 1991. Jim had come back to the family roost a few years earlier, and only after Frank threatened to sell the company unless he returned. Quote, my dad didn't trust a lot of people, close quote, Perdue says. Quote, but he trusted me, close quote. Frank, who died in 2005 at 84, looms large at Perdue Farms. But in the 35 years since Jim became chairman and CEO, the third generation has supercharged it into America's fourth largest chicken producer with $9.2 billion in 2025 revenue. Under his control, Perdue has also become the country's largest organic soybean oil producer, over 500 million pounds annually, and one of the biggest grain traders overall, over $2 billion of grain each year. He has also avoided the third generation curse. It's estimated that only 10% or fewer of family-owned businesses make it to the fourth and grown the company nearly 10 times over. Quote, the idea is to add value and to upgrade, close quote, Perdue says. Quote, it's not like we need to go out and buy more chickens right now, close quote. Building on the strategy begun by his father, using vertical integration to focus on premium products, Perdue Farms is now America's largest organic chicken producer with more than a 30% market share and largest organic grain purchaser, roughly 20 billion pounds of grain. Aside from poultry, thanks to its ownership of Neiman Ranch and Coleman, Perdue is among the country's largest producers of pasture-raised meat. Neiman's regenerative organic certified beef program, for example, has cattle grazing across 105,000 acres and plans to reach 250,000 acres by 2028. Perdue spent 14 years between 2002 and 2016 transitioning every one of its chicken farms to fully antibiotic-free. Larger competitors such as Tyson have recently reneged on their promises to go antibiotic-free, blaming the cost. But Perdue says that farming without antibiotics is not actually more expensive. The company has implemented a multi-pronged approach, which includes decreasing the density of livestock on farms and keeping the animals' living areas clean, well-ventilated, and well-lit. Perdue says it's all to breed a tastier chicken, but it's also more profitable. Perdue chicken sells at higher prices than other large-scale producers, and Forbes estimates that the company's EBITDA profit margin tops 15%, compared to Tyson's 6% and JBS-packed Pilgrim's Pride's at 7%. That extra cushion helps Perdue withstand the swings and cycles common in agricultural businesses. Quote, we're not the cheapest chicken out there, close quote, he says plainly. It adds up to a substantial family fortune, which Forbes estimates at more than $5 billion. That includes not only the equity stake in the business worth $4 billion, but also the value of the dividends that have paid out since 2005. Quote, that was to maintain family unity, close quote, Perdue says. Quote, my dad wanted every penny to go back into the business, close quote. The family still owns 100% of the company. Perdue shares it with his three sisters as well as their children and grandchildren. There are currently about 50 Perdue family members, including five from the fourth generation, with jobs at the company. Perdue is now run by Kevin McAdams, the third CEO from outside the family. Quote, we're all temporary stewards of this business, close quote, says fourth generation Chris Oliverio, 52 years old, who previously ran Neiman Ranch and is today Perdue's senior vice president for commercial strategy and business planning. Quote, we do all the hard stuff, close quote. While Jim credits Frank, who dropped out of college to take over his father's one-employee firm in 1940, as the real visionary, he's the one who has steered the family business through nearly four decades of tumult, from grain cycles that bankrupted competitors to drastic industry consolidation to avian flu threats to the Trump tariffs that shut down sales of soybeans to China. Jim Perdue grew up across the street from the first chicken houses that his grandfather Arthur built. Throughout high school, his sisters worked in the office while Jim took care of maintenance. All the while, Frank hawked Perdue chicken on television. While studying biology at Wake Forest, Jim Perdue met his future wife, Jan. After graduation, the young couple moved to Maryland so Perdue could join the family firm as a flock advisor, but he hated it and quit after 9 months. Quote, it was a very cheerful conversation, but I just knew I couldn't stand working there at that moment because I had no confidence, close quote, he recalls. Quote, I did it to go into a whole new career, close quote. Over the next 9 years, Perdue earned a PhD in marine biology from the University of Washington in Seattle and worked with oyster farmers in the Pacific Northwest. Just as he was considering becoming a professor, Frank gave him that ultimatum. Come back to Perdue or he would sell the company. Quote, you only get one shot with a family business, close quote, he recalls. Purdue returned as an entry-level quality assurance trainee and quickly moved through production and sales roles. He took over in 1991 as the chicken industry was growing at 5% a year. He also had the daunting task of replacing his father in the company's ads. A market research study determined that the general public would accept an heir as the company's new spokesperson only if, as Purdue explains, quote, they can't live on a yacht in Florida. They have to look over the chickens just like Frank did, close quote. In his first 5 years as CEO, he doubled total revenue to over $2 billion. He attributes that milestone to empowering his employees. One of the first things he did when he took over the company was to ask Purdue executives what they wanted to do next. He found that many of the executives were complacent. His father had hired good soldiers, not good generals. Some 30% of managers left because, as he recalls, quote, before that, the strategic plan was in the head of Frank Purdue, close quote. To the executives who remained, he emphasized focusing on the consumer. Quote, you would think it's obvious. It's not, close quote. Listening to consumers is what pushed Purdue to go entirely antibiotic-free, a healthy food strategy that continued across other acquisitions. In 2011, Purdue acquired Coleman, then America's largest organic chicken producer, and 4 years later, it picked up the pasture-raised pork and beef producer Neiman Ranch. Quote, we have a reputation. We don't try to make it a Purdue operation, close quote, Jim says. That strategy has led Purdue's eldest son, Ryan, who joined the company in 2011, to focus on the next generation of brands. He founded what's now one of America's largest premium pet treat brands, Full Moon, estimated annual revenue $100 million, then led the acquisition of pasture-raised chicken brand Pasture Bird, which has scaled from less than $10 million in revenue over the past 5 years to an estimated $50 million. Ryan, 47, who now appears in Purdue commercials with his brother Chris, says he likes to think in terms of decades. Quote, I'm not the type of person who is going to do things on a whim because it's a flashy trend. I believe deeply in methodically planning out meaningful change, close quote. Adds Chris, 42 years old, who oversees marketing and e-commerce. Quote, we want to see eye to eye with that next generation to really be worthy of their trust. We've got to earn that, close quote. The fourth and future generations will have a lot to manage. Purdue now works with 6,200 grain farmers, 1,800 poultry farmers, 600 hog farmers, and 85 cattle farmers, all of whom want to earn as much as possible for their efforts. Jim Purdue gets that. He knows what it feels like to farm food and get squeezed by another business further down the supply chain. When he started selling his clams to a nearby seafood restaurant and wholesaler, he accepted their offer of 28 cents per clam and didn't question it until he walked into the restaurant another day and ordered 12 steamed clams for $17. After doing the math in his head, Purdue called his wholesaler and said, quote, somebody's making a lot of money here, and it's not me, close quote. After all, he knows chicken feed when he sees it. Here's a sidebar. How to Play It by John Rotanti. Like Purdue Farms, Ohio's Cintas has been family-run for nearly a century. Founded by Richard Doc Farmer in 1929, today it's the largest uniform rental company in North America. Great-grandson Scott is executive chairman, and the billionaire Farmer family still owns about 14% of the business. Much of the $10.3 billion revenue company's growth is coming from consolidating a fragmented industry, including its recently announced $5.5 billion takeover of rival UniFirst. The company's proverbial moat comes from strong customer relationships, its route density, which gives it incremental pricing power, and an, quote, ownership, close quote, culture. Average returns on equity are 35% to 40%, and free cash flow margin is an estimated 15%. Cintas's stock trades near its 52-week low, and it has increased the dividend for 42 consecutive years. John Rotanti is a portfolio manager at Bastion Fiduciary. Here's a quote. The key to everything is patience. You get the chickens by hatching the egg, not by smashing it. That's from Arnold Glazo. Next up in Forbes, America's top family businesses. An estimated 25% of all U.S. companies are family firms, employing almost a quarter of the nation's workforce, selling everything from cars to cat food. Here are the 15 largest by Matt Dureau and Andrea Murphy. Walmart, revenue $713 billion. Headquarters, Bentonville, Arkansas. Family, Walton. Sam Walton changed shopping forever when he opened the first Walmart in Rogers, Arkansas in 1962. In February, the 11,000-location Leviathan became the first brick-and-mortar retailer to boast a $1 trillion market cap. Walton's heirs still own 44% of the company and have chaired the board since his death in 1992. Ford Motor Company, revenue $187 billion, headquartered in Dearborn, Michigan. It has been almost 120 years since Henry Ford democratized the automobile with the introduction of the Model T in 1908. Today, his descendants own just 2% of the $47 billion company, but control some 40% of the voting rights. Henry's great-grandson, William Ford, is executive chairman. Number 3, Cargill, worth $154 billion, headquartered in Wayzata, Minnesota. America's largest private company by revenue traces its roots to a grain warehouse acquired by W.W. Cargill in 1865. Since then, the Minnesota-based business has grown beyond agriculture and diversified to commodities, trading, financial risk management, and transportation. Forbes estimates that over 100 family members together own 88%. Cook, fourth, worth $125 billion, headquartered in Wichita, Kansas. Fred Koch started what would become Koch Inc. in 1940 after developing a new way to refine oil. Son Charles took over when Fred died in 1967 and expanded into chemicals, pulp and paper, pipelines, and software. Both Charles and Julia Koch, the widow of his brother David, have a 42% voting stake. Number 5, Comcast, worth $124 billion, headquartered in Philadelphia. Ralph Roberts bought a small subscriber TV system in Mississippi in 1963 and built it into a cable giant. Son Brian took over as chairman and CEO in the early 2000s and went on to acquire AT&T Broadband, NBC Universal, and British broadcaster Sky. The family owns 1% of $97 billion in Comcast, but has 33% voting power. Number 6, HCA Healthcare, worth $76 billion, headquartered in Nashville, Tennessee. Dr. Thomas Frist Sr. co-founded Hospital Corporation of America, now HCA Healthcare, with his son in 1968. The Nashville-based company now owns nearly 190 hospitals across the U.S. and United Kingdom. Thomas Jr., who is 87 years old, and his family own 32% of $96 billion HCA. Two of his sons are directors. Number 7, Mars, worth $65 billion, headquartered in McLean, Virginia. Frank Mars started selling candy out of his kitchen in 1911. Over the past 115 years, the creator of M&M's and Milky Way bars has diversified into snack foods and pet care. Mars acquired competitor Kellanova late last year in a deal valued at $36 billion. The Mars family owns 100%. Number 8, Publix, that's P-U-B-L-I-X, worth $63 billion, headquartered in Lakeland, Florida. George Jenkins opened the first Publix supermarket in Winter Haven, Florida in 1940. The company, which Jenkins' grandson Ed Crenshaw chaired until 2019, now operates 1,434 locations across 8 southern states. Forbes estimates the Jenkins family still owns 20% and that current and former employees own the rest. Number 9, Tyson Foods, worth $54 billion. Headquartered in Springdale, Arkansas. John W. Tyson started selling chicken during the Great Depression. Now Tyson Foods, which his son Don took public in 1963, also sells beef and pork and owns the Jimmy Dean and Hillshire Farm brands. Don's son John H. Tyson has been chairman for nearly 30 years. The Tyson family controls 21% of the stock and has 71% voting power. Number 10, Enterprise Products Partners, worth $53 billion, headquartered in Houston. Dan Duncan started Enterprise Products Partners in 1968 as a wholesale marketer of natural gas liquids. Today, the company has more than 50,000 miles of pipeline across 27 states. Duncan's four children all inherited equal stakes and together own 32% of the $82 billion company. Daughter Randa Duncan Williams is non-executive chair. Number 11, H-E-B Grocery. Worth $50 billion. It's headquartered in San Antonio, Texas. H-E-B, the beloved Texas grocery store chain, was founded in 1905 by Florence Butt with $60. Her grandson Charles started bagging groceries at age 8 and became chair and CEO in 1971. He is still chairman, but his nephew Howard has been CEO since 2021. The Butts own 87%. Number 12, Ray's Holding. Worth $45 billion, headquartered in Rosemont, Illinois. Brothers Jude and Christopher Reyes and their father Joseph started Reyes Holdings in 1976 when they bought a small beer distributor for $740,000. The company has grown to include food distributor Martin Brower and

Number 14, Fidelity Investments, worth $38 billion, headquartered in Boston. Abigail Johnson is the third generation of her family to run $17.9 trillion Fidelity Investments, one of the largest financial services firms in the world, founded by Edward C. Johnson II in 1946 and now an industry leader. Fidelity was the first to let customers buy funds over the phone in 1974, and it launched a cryptocurrency platform in 2018. The Johnson family has a 49% stake. Employees own the rest. Number 15, Lennar, worth $34 billion, headquartered in Miami. America's second-largest home builder has put up more than 1 million houses across 30 states since 1954. Leonard Miller was an early investor and helped take the company public in 1971. Son Stewart is now executive chairman and co-CEO of the $21.8 billion business. The Miller family has a 10% stake and 42% voting control. Moving now to Barron's. SEC settles charges with advisor who falsely promised investors pre-IPO shares of Anduril. This is by Kenneth Corbin. The Securities and Exchange Commission has settled charges against a New York man who orchestrated a $10.5 million fraud in which he falsely promised investors he would secure pre-IPO shares in Anduril for them. The man, Giovanni Panatta, 51, was sentenced to 4 years in prison earlier this year in a related criminal case after he pleaded guilty to wire fraud. The SEC's case involves civil charges and is likely to result in a substantial monetary penalty and potentially other sanctions. The SEC is asking the U.S. District Court in New York's Southern District to order Panatta to repay the money he stole from investors and pay a civil penalty. It is also asking the court to enjoin him from trading stocks on behalf of clients through any entity that he controls. From February 2021 through December 2025, Panatta raised money through NextGen Tech, a private fund he managed through the now-defunct investment advisory firm Sestant Capital, convincing at least six investors to entrust him with money that he said would be used to purchase shares in the private defense technology company Anduril. Quote, "In fact, neither Panatta nor his companies ever held or had access to Anduril shares, and none of the investor funds were used to purchase Anduril stock," close quote, the SEC says in its complaint. Lawyers for Panatta didn't immediately respond to a request for comment. Panatta is incarcerated at a detention center in Brooklyn, according to a federal inmate database. Panatta falsely told investors that he had access to Anduril's private shares through his relationship with some of its founders and employees, according to the SEC's complaint. He claimed that entities that he controlled appeared on Anduril's capitalization table, which the SEC says was a lie. He provided investors with falsified documents such as stock purchase agreements and bank statements showing Anduril holdings that they didn't in fact possess. The SEC says the Panatta transferred $4.25 million of investors' money into his personal bank account, using the funds for travel, luxury clothing, and other expenses. He also used $1.96 million to repay an investor in a separate NextGen Tech offering, the commission says. He spent the remainder on business expenses for Sestant Capital, including taxes, office leasing, and legal fees. None of the money has been returned to investors, the SEC says. Anduril still doesn't trade publicly. Quote, "Falsely promising access to sought-after pre-IPO shares is fraud," close quote, says Jay Clayton, U.S. Attorney for the Southern District of New York and the former chairman of the SEC. Quote, "The pre-IPO market is a securities market just like the public markets, and there is no place for fraud in any securities market," close quote. Continuing in Barron's, Apple stock got slammed after price hikes. It's probably a buying opportunity. This is by Angela Palumbo. Apple stock took a tumble on Thursday over concerns for what higher prices could do to demand. That provides a potential buying opportunity for a tech company that tends to have strong pricing power with customers. Apple stock fell 6.1% on Thursday after the company raised prices on MacBooks and iPads. Demand for memory and storage is far outpacing supply, as those components are used to help power artificial intelligence. The higher cost of these components leads to margin pressure for tech hardware companies like Apple, and that ultimately pressured the iPhone maker to boost prices. Investors

0: seemed worried about what higher prices could mean for customer demand in the months ahead. Inflation is already sticky, so making non-essential products like laptops more expensive could lead to a decline in sales as consumers might choose to instead spend on the things they need, not the tech they want. But not everyone on Wall Street seems to think that's the case. Apple has created an incredibly sticky ecosystem, meaning if someone owns one Apple product, they are likely to buy another one. Morgan Stanley analyst Eric Woodring believes that this backdrop will help keep demand stable. Quote, if Apple's demand remains relatively inelastic, as history would generally indicate given the stock ecosystem lock Apple has on customers, these price hikes could drive upside to both revenue and earnings versus our current estimates, close quote, Woodring wrote on Thursday night. He maintained an overweight rating and $360 price target on Apple stock. Nancy Tengler, CEO of Laffer Tengler Investments, agrees. Quote, consumers will spend less on something else if they absolutely must have a Mac Pro, close quote, Tengler wrote on Friday. Apple stock was up 1.2% on Friday. The biggest test for Apple's demand strength among consumers hasn't happened yet, as the company didn't raise the price of its most popular product, the iPhone. It's likely Apple's next iPhone release will be more expensive than previous models as component costs rise. There is also a need for more memory as Apple introduces more advanced artificial intelligence updates. However, Woodring doesn't think Apple will raise prices on the coming iPhone all that much as the company looks to find a balance between stable margins and consumer demand. Quote, Apple prioritizes protecting gross profit dollar growth rather than gross margins on iPhones to limit demand elasticity on its core hardware product while also supporting installed base expansion, close quote. Set. Apple shares have fallen 10% this month and are on pace for their worst month since December 2022, according to Dow Jones market data. But the possibility that demand persists through price increases and margins improve means investor sentiment could get a boost. Now let's move to Fortune magazine. The New Face of Warfare by Ali Garfinkel. Somewhere in West Texas, Brian Schimpf hands me a warhead. It's small, this explosive-carrying tungsten lump, for something built to be so destructive. This warhead is a dense 3 pounds and fits completely in my hand. It's designed to be attached to Anduril's Bolt drone, the munitions-carrying version of which is currently being built on a co-founder and CEO of $61 billion defense tech startup Anduril, looks at my warhead and its drone with an engineer's eyes, weighing capacity for damage against aerodynamics. Quote, every bit of math matters, close quote, says Schimpf. Quote, you have a physics problem with what you want to carry. Can we do that with 3 pounds? Four? Close quote. We're at Anduril's secretive Texas test site, and we watch the Bolt take flight. It shoots up vertically and careens off toward a collection of dusty hills, some of which Fortune's photographer isn't allowed to shoot. Those hills could, to intelligence analysts somewhere in China or Russia, reveal where we are. The Bolt winds back and dives like a roller coaster, shooting downward at a vertiginous 85 degrees. I'm completely safe, but my heart rate speeds up in a reasonable physiological response to a deadly weapon's presence. Wherever we are, there's not much here. There's a sprawling cattle ranch nearby, and a dust devil moves in the distance. Anduril's presence is clear enough. There's a sequence of trailers, a hangar for visiting planes, but mostly it's space. Seemingly the most important thing about a weapons site is vastness, a full universe of sandbox space where things can be blown apart, put back together, and started anew. Schimpf, unassuming and with desert dry humor, is at ease here. For 9 years, this has been his life's work. The math, the emptiness, the detonations, and under his leadership, Anduril has done something that 10 years ago would have seemed impossible, made inroads as a bona fide weapons provider to the Pentagon and governments around the world. The company's Lattice software platform is set to become the backbone of nearly every major counter-drone program across the U.S. military, and its Ghost Shark autonomous submarine is under long-term contract with the Royal Australian Navy. In 2024, Anduril was selected to help develop the Air Force's Collaborative Combat Aircraft Program, beating out established defense contractor, quote-unquote, primes like Boeing, Lockheed Martin, and Northrop Grumman. In March, Anduril won its biggest contract yet, an expanded deal with the U.S. Army worth up to $20 billion over the next 10 years. And at the time of this writing, the air defense systems were being deployed amid the war in Iran, alongside systems made by establishment defense giants. There's an urgency behind all this. Anduril's mission from the beginning has been to revamp how the U.S. and its allies design, build, and field weapons. It wants to invent and manufacture fast enough and cheaply enough to matter in a world where warfare is changing rapidly and American dominance is no longer guaranteed, and where legacy contractors often seem too slow and inefficient to meet the moment. The Iran war has thrown this reality into sharp relief as the U.S. burns through munitions it doesn't have enough of against an adversary that is far from equaling the threat that China or Russia would pose. Quote, our munitions production rate and our stockpiles are at a dangerous level, close quote, says Schimpf. Quote, war is inherently industrial in the modern era, and we are not prepared for that, close quote. Even if you're familiar with Anduril, Schimpf's is most likely not the name you know. The startup's co-founding team is an assemblage of colorful characters straight out of a Coen Brothers movie. They include COO Matt Grimm, a cowboy-hatted, direct and strangely courtly, and Trey Stevens, the garrulous partner at Peter Thiel's Founders Fund, and the only person I've ever met who casually invokes Augustinian quote-unquote just war doctrine. But Anduril is most publicly associated with Palmer Luckey, the Hawaiian shirt lad creator of the Oculus headset, whose 2017 firing from Facebook, a firing related to his support for Trump, precipitated the launch of Anduril. Yet even Luckey says that Schimpf, Anduril's CEO since its inception, is the one to watch. For the media, Luckey notes, quote, it's a much easier story. Palmer Luckey, the Trump guy who got fired and started Anduril, from video games to war, close quote. He goes on, quote, it's this compelling narrative that gets more complicated when you're like, actually, the CEO is Brian. And by the way, Brian's actually a Democrat who fundraised for Joe Biden, close quote. If the 42-year-old Schimpf is the real story, it's because he's Anduril's operational center of gravity. Silicon Valley startup's path to the Pentagon, arguably the world's most impenetrable bureaucracy, was paved by Palantir and SpaceX. But Anduril is widely considered the breakout weapons-making startup. Schimpf can seem like an unlikely candidate to lead the charge. As Luckey says, he's a self-identified Democrat, and he believes strongly in deterrence and vehemently feels that violence should not be glorified. His vision of the future of war involves the, quote, destruction of infrastructure, not killing, close quote. But he's also a deep-dyed, supremely accomplished engineer, himself a Palantir alum, at a militantly engineering-first company. Quote, they build stuff that works and they deliver at speed, because they are run by engineers, close quote, says Steve Blank, Stanford adjunct professor and defense innovation expert. Quote, they're Boeing in the 1960s and 70s before it got taken over by finance people, close quote. Flush from a mid-May fundraise, Anduril is at a crossroads. For that matter, so is the entire U.S. military industrial complex. You may not care about tech or startups, but you probably care that the U.S. is, in many international arenas, finding itself literally outgunned. And though some of its products haven't succeeded out of the gate and have drawn sharp scrutiny, the trajectory is clear. Anduril could be the company best positioned to bring about, at scale, a sea change in how weapons are made in and for the U.S. Quote, the question isn't whether we can build the next Lockheed Martin, close quote, Schimpf adds. Quote, it's whether we can avoid becoming the thing we're trying to replace, close quote. In 2017, Schimpf was in a similar stretch of desert in California, helping Anduril make the transition from concept to reality. He spent months there building Anduril's first product, autonomous solar-powered surveillance devices called Sentry Towers, writing code and building the system with a handful of engineers. Anduril had launched that June, and improving surveillance seemed like, quote, the right problem, and it seemed achievable, close quote, Schimpf says. Quote, we were just living out of a trailer, working, cranking, smiling, close quote. He affectionately recalls the volume of takeout sandwiches the team consumed. Quote, it was a 45-minute round trip, So much Jersey Mike's, close quote. Schimpf's mother, father, and stepfather were all engineers, and as a kid, he'd check out library books about how telephones worked. Less than a year prior to Century, Schimpf had been director of engineering at Palantir. He had spent a decade leading teams that built technology that even now he cannot necessarily discuss. Quote, he had a great ability to take a correct insight, however malformed and violent the birthing of that insight was, and turn it into something that could be systematically executed, close quote. Shyam Sankar, Palantir's CTO, says of Schimpf. Lukey and Schimpf had first talked years before at a Founders Fund event, and Schimpf, Stevens, and Grimm were longtime friends. All the founders, except for Schimpf, insist it was clear early on that Schimpf was meant to be CEO. Quote, there were no other candidates, close quote, Lukey says. Quote, it was always, it's fucking Brian, close quote. Schimpf wasn't immediately sold exactly. He had joined Palantir right out of Cornell undergrad, and the startup's success had secured his professional reputation for life. But he eventually said yes. He also made Century work. The September 2017 demo went well, and the towers became Anduril's first sale. Just as important, they were the beginning of what became Lattice. Lattice is a software and data layer that gives military teams a shared operational actionable picture of the battlefield. It's central to all of Anduril's systems, and potentially to far more future business, because it can integrate data from countless sensors and systems, including those made by other vendors. Anduril's products are designed to serve that connected vision. The business model works best if the team keeps iterating fast. Quote, Brian always says, we're going to run this company two clicks more chaotic and disorganized than any sane person would think this company should be run at the scale, because it sustains innovation, close quote, says Gokul Subramaniam, Anduril's senior vice president of engineering, who followed Schimpf from Palantir. Of course, the bigger Anduril gets, employee headcount has doubled annually over the past few years, with more than 8,000 now in the fold, the more it risks becoming like the stodgy competition. Schimpf knows this. The competitors he's eyeing, Lockheed Martin and RTX, for example, have market caps of $100 billion or more. But more important, they have decades of experience in Washington, D.C., experience that Anduril is slowly building. Quote, if all goes some version of the way that we think it probably will, we could be a trillion-dollar company, close quote, says Schimpf. Lukey's longtime support of Trump has created a perception that Anduril is a distinctly Republican enterprise, but Schimpf belies that impression. Quote, I'm a minority opinion Democrat, close quote, he clarifies. Quote, I'm somewhat pro-institution, but think we need to hold institutions accountable. I think there should be some degree of taking care of people that can't take care for themselves. And I am pro-growth, close quote. He also brings a direct seriousness to the responsibility that comes with creating lethal machinery. When I ask the father of two how he talks about his work with his kids, he says they know their dad builds robots that they love seeing in action. Quote, weapons are one of the trickier things to explain, close quote, he goes on. Quote, counter drones were easier, I explained to my 7-year-old who was asking lots of questions. Quote, this is a drone that shoots down bad guy drones, close quote. With adults, Schimpf doesn't shy away from the reality that what Anduril builds has been used to kill and will again. Quote, I don't ever celebrate it, close quote, says Schimpf. Quote, with what we have deployed in Ukraine, you don't say it blew up a Russian site. Let's all hold hands. We are not pro-violence, close quote. This kind of tightrope is characteristic of how Schimpf thinks, a candor that's as careful as it is direct. In February, I watched Schimpf conduct an AMA in the cafeteria of Anduril's Washington, D.C. office. One engineer asked, quote, what is Anduril's risk profile in terms of customer concentration, close quote. Schimpf didn't hedge. Quote, we have just outrageously concentrated business, close quote, he told the employee audience. Quote, so how do we operate to mitigate that, close quote? The answer, in part, is that hopefully over the years, small deals become bigger deals. Anduril's economics could prove to be tricky. It is indeed heavily reliant on just a handful of contracts, though it sells to a growing number of other countries, including Australia, Japan, Taiwan, the UK, and South Korea. On the surface, the company's value proposition to any country's military is that Anduril invests in, builds, and sells its own products, and can deliver in 2 years systems that would have overtaken the primes, 5. But the startup's product bets are financially enormous. The factories Anduril is building could take decades to pay off, and its test sites cost millions before a single missile launches. The company confirmed to Fortune that its revenue projections for 2026 are $4.3 billion, up from $2.2 billion in 2025. It is currently far from profitability. Shimp's growth plan includes selling drones like Altius, an offensive munitions product, in volume to Taiwan and Ukraine, and eventually for its Barracuda missile to find traction as a long-range strike weapon. Ideally, everything will reach the market quickly, if imperfectly, rather than Anduril waiting another decade and spending billions to reach 100% perfection. Quote, "I always ask customers, do you want it where it's at, or do you want to wait another year?" Close quote, Schimpf says. Quote, "Almost always the answer is, I'll take what you got right now." Close quote. Quote, "This stuff is the hardest of the hard. It's very different from the consumer world." Close quote, says Schimpf. Quote, "It takes some iteration, and even then, it may work for a while, until it doesn't." Close quote. To Stanford's blank, a theoretical failure state for Anduril wouldn't have much to do with technology breakdowns. Quote, "Congress is coin-operated," close quote, he says. Quote, "If they fail, it's because they got out-lobbied and outplayed," close quote. Anduril, blank notes, is up against the small but deeply entrenched world of defense primes, some of whose lobbyists have been working the Hill longer than Schimpf's been alive. Anduril could get out-lobbied, but it is hard to imagine it will be decisively out-engineered. Back at the secretive Texas desert site, we watch an Altius test. We can't see the drone, but we can see what looks more or less like a mammoth t-shirt cannon. On the first try, the engineer in charge counts down into a walkie-talkie. 5, 4, 3, 2, 1, launch, launch, launch. Nothing happens. The team does an organized shuffle to get things in order, and almost everyone watching with me backs away slightly, except Schimpf, who quietly steps forward to take a closer look. On the next try, liftoff. You've been listening to Down to Business. My name's Greg Conroy, and this has been brought to you by the folks at Mind's Eye Organization, helping the low vision and blind communities in the St. Louis region since 1973. Have a great week. Take care.
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Welcome to A Touch of Gray. My name is Vicki Duke, and I'm your volunteer broadcaster. A series of articles from both the Bulletin and the magazine. We are in the Bulletin this week, and starting with the health section, Ask Dr. Adam. What can I do to ease leg cramps? Dr. Adam, one common cause of cramping is dehydration. Even a mild case can mess with your body's delicate balance of minerals, potassium, magnesium, and sodium, which can occur naturally in drinking water, are essential to keeping our muscles working properly. If you're not drinking enough fluids, an imbalance can interfere with the signals telling your muscles to relax, leading to involuntary muscle contractions and cramps. Some medications, such as diuretics, statins, and certain asthma or Parkinson drugs, contribute to cramping. If you've started a new medication and the cramps kicked in soon afterward, that could be the link. Oddly, too much or too little physical activity can bring on cramping. Extreme exercise or even long walks or gardening can tax the leg muscles. On the flip side, being sedentary for extended periods can cause muscles to shorten and spasm, especially when you finally stretch out. Being overweight increases the chance of getting cramps too. Now for the good news. In many cases, there are a few ways to prevent leg spasms. If you get cramps while in bed, gently stretch your calves and hamstrings before you tuck in. Daily stretching has been shown to reduce nighttime leg cramp frequency and intensity in older adults. Visit aarp.org/video for a guided stretch routine. Stay hydrated. It's a good idea to sip water throughout the day, even if you're not thirsty. This is especially important if you drink alcohol, as it is very dehydrating. Speak with your doctor about your medications. There may be alternatives or adjustments that can be made. Finally, when a cramp strikes, you could apply a warm compress or take a hot shower to loosen those leg muscles. But no matter how severe the cramp is, be careful. The last thing anyone wants is a fall. If leg cramps are persistent or paired with swelling, weakness, or numbness, talk with your doctor. In any case, you don't have to suffer in advance or lose sleep. Know the cause, take control, and keep moving. Is dental health important? Dr. Adam. The mouth is one of the most critical gateways to overall health. How we care for it can have substantial consequences as on our overall aging. As we grow older, there's an increased risk of gum disease, dental decay, and tooth loss. When teeth are lost, it affects the foods you're able to enjoy, your nutrition, and your social life. Poor dental health has been linked to heart disease, stroke, complications from diabetes, respiratory infections, worsening rheumatoid arthritis, and frailty. In rare cases, germs from the mouth can travel and infect the inner lining of the heart. Scientists believe chronic inflammation in the mouth may increase Alzheimer's risk, the way it increases cardiovascular risk.
by driving inflation system-wide over time. Many people avoid going to the dentist because they dread the experience. Dentists today are aware of those fears and use techniques and technologies designed to make treatments far more comfortable. Choose a dentist who is willing to be a partner on your wellness path, and always let your dentist know the medications you are taking. Certain drugs that older adults are commonly prescribed, such as those for bladder control, blood pressure, allergies, or pain, can contribute to dry mouth. When there's less saliva to protect teeth, decay can accelerate. And follow the 2-2-2 rule. Brush your teeth twice a day with fluoride toothpaste for 2 minutes and see a dentist twice a year. Floss once a day using dental floss or a water flosser. See if your dentist is if flossing or brushing causes your gums to bleed. Eat a well-balanced diet and quit smoking if you smoke, as it increases your risk of gum disease. Your mouth matters. Make it a priority. And that was from Dr. Adam B. Rosenbluth, who practices and teaches in New York City. And that's the end of that article. Moving on to the Your Life section. What do vehicle safety ratings actually mean? Two key groups test for crash impact and rate the vehicle technology that can help prevent accidents. By Michael Frank. Even the best driver can get into an accident. If it happens to you, you're likely better off in a car that has been rated highly for safety. Take, for instance, the test in which a car is rammed into a barrier with the impact measured on a crash test dummy. If we compare vehicles that get a good rating in that test, which is the highest rating we hand out, versus a vehicle that gets a poor rating, you're 46% less likely to die in a frontal crash in those good-rated vehicles, says Joe Young of the nonprofit Insurance Institute for Highway Safety, otherwise known as IIHS. One of two entities that issue car safety ratings. The other safety rating group is the National Highway Traffic Safety Administration, run by the U.S. Department of Transportation. Shopping for a car? Go to IIHS.org or NHTSA.gov to access their reports. Here's a look at what goes into them. Crash tests. By propelling cars into stationary barriers at up to 40 miles per hour, or replicating side accidents by slamming weighted carts into cars, NHTSA and IIHS experts can study hundreds of impact factors, from how a steering column collapses and whether that harms the driver to the functional protection of airbags, preventing head and neck injuries. IIHS conducts two front crash simulations. Small overlap, in which front end sides of a car hit a barrier for a total of 25% of that in colliding with a stationary object. Moderate overlap, in which 40% of the front of the car hits a barrier. And IIHS also conducts a side impact test, plus a whiplash prevention test to size up the force of being rear-ended. NHTSA tests include a full frontal crash.
The entire bumper makes contact with a barrier. Two kinds of side impacts, one meant to simulate hitting a telephone pole, and another to mirror a T-bone collision from another car, and a rollover test. Neither entity evaluates every car model. Both test the highest volume, mass market vehicles. Every year, IIHS tests about 200 of the more than 400 models marketed in the U.S., while NHTSA looks at about three dozen. Crash Prevention Tech. Both IIHS and NHTSA evaluate the passive safety features of a car, such as the metal structures surrounding the cabin, seat belts, airbags, and head restraints. They also rate the effectiveness of active safety features such as crash avoidance technology. A good example is what's called automatic emergency braking, AEB, which can stop your car in case you fail to see the motorist in front of you slammed on their brakes. IIHS data shows that AEB alone eliminates half of all front-to-rear crashes and can also lower your chance of being hurt in an accident by reducing the impact speed. I'd encourage older drivers to consider a vehicle with good ratings for crash prevention technology, Young says. For example, IIHS says a system called rear automatic braking which can prevent you from hitting another car while backing up reduces accidents by up to 78% when paired with parking sensors and a rear view camera. NHTSA test scores. NHTSA uses a scale of 1 to 5 stars, with 5 the safest. But the agency cautions not to compare vehicle ratings across classes. A large SUV versus a compact car, for example, because its tests are designed to simulate crashes of two vehicles of similar size and weight. The IIHS system. There are 4 levels of IIHS ratings: good, acceptable, marginal, and poor. The best bunch of cars, roughly 1/5 of all tested models, earn its highest award, top safety pick. Those got good ratings for all crash tests and also for IIHS's updated front crash prevention test. A second tier receives its top safety pick award without the plus. Those got good crash test results. Both tiers have strong headlight ratings and effective pedestrian avoidance technology. Young also cautions not to compare crash test ratings across classes. In the real world, we know that a smaller car is going to be at a higher risk in a multi-vehicle accident. The author of this piece is Michael Frank. He's an adjunct professor of journalism at SUNY New Paltz and a contributor to Consumer Reports, Men's Journal, Gear Patrol, and other outlets. And next, we have a Q&A with Ellen Burstyn. My recipe for happiness is to make money at something I would do for free, says the Oscar-winning actor Ellen Burstyn, 93, on the movies that made her an icon, her love of poetry, and the importance of laughter.
You have won an Emmy, a Tony, and an Oscar. What would you still like to achieve? I've written this new book, Poetry Says It Better, Poems to Help You Wake Up, hoping to introduce poetry to people who don't read it. I feel like they're missing out on something that's nourishing spiritually and intellectually. So I wrote it with those people in mind. Poetry speaks to the heart in a way that I don't know that anything else does for me. How has the world changed since you began working in the late 1950s? Women have their own lives now, their own abilities, and their own way to fulfill their lives. We're separated from the patriarchy a bit, enough for us to be heads of corporations or pilots or to go to the moon. It wasn't like that in the 1950s. There weren't many women directors or women producers. Men own the world. That's changed. You are still working at 93. Any tips for readers who want to keep going that long? I did everything unhealthy and bad for me for about 40 years of my life. And then, one by one, I gave up my bad habits. Smoking was the big one, that was hard. Then alcohol, which was relatively hard. My last vice to let go was a little marijuana. I eat very healthy. I exercise. I walk my dog in the park. Now, how have you achieved a nearly 7-decade career in films? I just did a film in Australia with Taika Waititi. He's a writer, director, actor, and comedian, which will be out this year, I hope. When I was shooting this film, doing 12-hour days, my assistant said, "How are you doing this?" The answer, "I like my profession." My recipe for happiness is to make money at something I do for free. The Exorcist, which came out in 1973, was the first horror film nominated for an Oscar for Best Picture. Were you surprised? It was a best-selling book when it was made into a film. I had high hopes for it. But I remember the day it opened. I was in Los Angeles and it opened worldwide. I was in the kitchen and there were shots of people on television standing in line in a snowstorm for 4 hours, waiting for the movie to open. I remember the first time I saw it with an audience. Billy, director William Friedkin, and I were sitting together, and the first scary moment is when I, with the candle, go up into an attic, and there's this scary sound, and the audience laughed. I later read that when people get scared, they often laugh to resettle. And that's what happened. From that point on, the audience became like a unit, like they were in this together. It was quite an experience for me. The 1974 movie, Alice Doesn't Live Here Anymore, was a trailblazing film for women. Did you realize that during filming? It's what I hoped for. I wanted it to be a film about a woman who is like the women I knew, and myself for that matter, working and raising a child by themselves. Women could say, "It's my life. It's not some man's life that I'm helping out with." What was it like to work with Martin Scorsese on that film? It was so wonderful working with him. He does this thing, which is at the end of the day, he takes the scene that we are shooting the next day and rehearses it.
not for the camera, just for the acting. And that's when we find out what's hidden in those words we speak. You worked with Jack Nicholson in 1972 in The King of Marvin Gardens. How was that? First of all, he's a brilliant guy, and I loved working with him. Just loved it. He had a level of reality about him when he is acting that is beyond anybody. About a year ago, I worked with someone who was close to him, and this person told me that when she told him she knew me, he said, "Now, there's a broad." I thought, "Thank you. That's a good compliment." You have laughed a lot on screen. Is that true in your life? Oh, yes. Laughter does something physically as well as spiritually and emotionally and intellectually for you. I wouldn't know what to do if I didn't have laughter in my life. And this interview was by A.J. Baim. In the Fraud Watch section, cheated, then text. Fraud losses can bring IRS bills and Medicare hikes. A proposed law could fix that, by Sari Harar. Criminals stole almost $900,000 from Joan Johnson in a sophisticated imposter scam in 2023. Then the IRS hit her with a $60,000 income tax bill entirely for the scammed money. It was devastating. I felt like my life was threatened during the scam, says Johnson, 75, a retired government worker who asked that her real name be concealed for her protection. The majority of the lost money was from her retirement account. When it was over, I realized most of the stolen money counted as taxable income. She says, I couldn't get a deduction for the lost money. The IRS even charged me interest on taxes I couldn't pay by the deadline. Johnson's tax bill is shocking, but her situation is not uncommon. Since a 2017 tax law change halted a long-standing deduction for stolen money, fraud victims across the U.S. have been slammed with federal income tax bills as high as hundreds of thousands of dollars. It's like victimizing someone twice, says Nancy Rosner, executive director of the Community Tax Law Project in Richmond, Virginia. And government rules make scam victims pay in more ways. Taxpayers younger than 59 and a half can also face a 10% penalty on withdrawals from 401ks, IRAs, or other retirement accounts, even if the money was scammed, Rosner says. Many pay dramatically higher state and local income taxes that can add up to tens of thousands of dollars or more. Investment withdrawals in a scam can also trigger income-based Medicare premium hikes of up to $578 a month. While some victims qualify for deductions and appeals, many do not. What other victim of a crime has to pay taxes on their loss, says Amy Knofziger, Senior Director of Fraud Victims Support for the AARP Fraud Watch Network. Victims tell me it feels like a secondary trauma, first from the criminal, then from the government. Relief in sight?
Before 2018, taxpayers could deduct money or property lost to a scam, theft, or disaster on their federal income tax. In 2017, President Donald Trump signed the Tax Cuts and Jobs Act that ended most of those deductions. There are a few loopholes that help some scam victims. According to a 2025 IRS memo, victims can take a federal income tax deduction if they believe the scam would increase or safeguard their money. But that doesn't include many common scams: romance scams, grandparent scams, kidnapping scams, and any scams where the victim was trying to help someone are not deductible on a federal tax return, says tax attorney James Creech, who works in the San Francisco office of accounting firm Baker Tilly. It's heartbreaking. The taxable portion of money withdrawn in a scam, such as from retirement accounts funded with pre-tax money, investments that have earned interest, and stocks and bonds that have increased in value, counts as taxable income. This can mean big tax bills, Creech says. Well, unfortunately, we have run out of time for today. I want to thank you so much for listening to my show, A Touch of Gray. Again, my name is Vicki Duke, and I am coming to you from Sun Sounds of Arizona.

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1: If you would like to join Mary Ellen in including Sunsounds in your estate plans, please contact Planned Giving at 480-774-8300. That's 480-774-8300.

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1: Yo soy Doreen Salce, lectora voluntaria de Sun Sounds y Arizona. 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
1: Come with me to Alabama. Let's go see my dear old mammy. She's frying eggs and crawling at me. That's what I like about the South. There you can make no mistake. 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Ought to taste her layer cakey. That's what I like about the South.
2: 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You are listening to Southern Living. My name is Leslie Hunt. I'm your volunteer reader. I will be reading from the Southern Living magazine, the June-July edition, and I've got some great ideas for eats and places to go, and we'll see what we can get. I've got some great recipes, though, coming up right away. Summertime is in full swing. Everyone's barbecuing, making great foods to eat for the summer, and this issue of Southern Living we'll be focusing on some great ideas for holiday festivities. Lots of great things to eat and share. I've got recipes for barbecues and making at home. So if you're ready, let's get going. This is just in time for Independence Day, and it's with the section in Southern Living, the kitchen, cooking at its best. And this is, finally, the trick to a better burger, an American classic, plus three flavorful twists. And this was written by Josh Miller. The secret to the best burger is right in front of you. I'm not referring to the pages you've been reading, though these tips and ideas will certainly help. I'm actually talking about what you're using to hold this magazine with. Your hands. The words of Tesk Kitchen Pro Nicole Hopper, who developed these burger recipes, quote, "It's the mixing, handling, and shaping of the patties that differentiate a good burger from a great one," end quote. Consider this your official permission to put away any fancy gadgets and presses. Many of us, both novices and veterans alike, tend to use too much force when molding our patties. Instead of compacting the meat like you're making a snowball, Nicole recommends having a lighter touch. Quote, "Gently shape each portion into a loose ball and then toss it between your hands until the meat is lightly but evenly packed," end quote. The resulting patty will be cohesive but not dense and will grill up tender, juicy, and just right. If you don't live near any of the restaurants featured in our, quote, "hamburger heroes," end quote, story, these recipes will come to the rescue. Whether you're craving a saucy take on a classic, a bacon-packed patty, a Tex-Mex twist with chilies, or a Vietnamese spin on a chicken burger, each of these options is a delicious way to celebrate the 4th of July. So, here's the recipe for making perfect burgers. Number one, ditch the bowl. Season the ground meat on a rimmed baking sheet for more even distribution of flavorings. Start hot. A clean preheated grill is a key step to great burgers. Be sure to scrub the grates with a steel brush before the patties go down. Don't flip too fast. Be patient. When the meat is properly seared, it will release from the grates with a slight nudge from your spatula. The first recipe I have is for the classic burgers. And I believe I read this last week, but I'm going to read it again. It is so good. Active time to make, 45 minutes. Total, 1 hour, 30 minutes. This serves 8. You get 3 pounds of 80-20 ground beef and add a tablespoon of kosher salt, a teaspoon of black pepper, 8 slices of American cheese, 3/4 cup Our Best Burger sauce, and I'm going to give you that recipe at the end of this recipe, 8 sesame seed hamburger buns split and toasted, iceberg lettuce leaves, beefsteak tomato slices, and dill pickle chips. 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Gently toss the meat until seasonings are just incorporated. 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Cover and freeze until firm, about 30 to 45 minutes. Meanwhile, preheat the grill to medium high, that's about 400 degrees Fahrenheit to 450 degrees Fahrenheit. 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Makes about 1 cup. Combine 1/2 cup mayonnaise, 1/4 cup ketchup, and 1 tablespoon sweet pickle relish. 1 teaspoon yellow mustard, 1/2 teaspoon each onion powder and Worcestershire sauce, and 1/4 teaspoon each black pepper and grated garlic in a small bowl. Whisk together until well combined. Cover and refrigerate up to 1 week. In addition to all this, I have some additional suggestions for burgers. I'm going to start with the double bacon cheddar burgers. So using the perfect burger outline, we're going to go through the 3 steps for the double bacon cheddar burgers. Omit step 1. On a large rimmed baking sheet, break up 2 3/4 pounds of 85/15 ground beef. Sprinkle with 3/4 cup finely chopped cooked bacon, 1/2 cup shredded sharp cheddar cheese, 1 tablespoon of dried minced onion, 1 tablespoon of kosher salt, 2 teaspoons smoked paprika, and 1 teaspoon black pepper, and gently toss until seasonings are just incorporated. Proceed to step 3, omitting American cheese and topping each with 1 sharp cheddar cheese slice. Omit step 4 and dress each of the toasted brioche buns with mayonnaise, lettuce, 1 cooked patty, 2 cooked bacon slices, and barbecue sauce. So, pretty much similar to the first recipe with some changes. If you don't have brioche burgers, buns, use regular hamburger buns. So I'm going to go to one that may be a favorite here, chorizo chili burgers. Omit step 1. On a large rimmed baking sheet, break up 2 pounds of ground beef and 1 pound bulk pork chorizo. Sprinkle with 1 drained 4-ounce can of chopped mild green chilies, 1 tablespoon of kosher salt, 2 teaspoons of ground cumin, 1 teaspoon chili powder, and 1 teaspoon black pepper, and gently toss until seasonings are just incorporated. Proceed through step 3, cooking to an internal temperature of 160 degrees Fahrenheit, omitting American cheese and topping each with 1 pepper jack cheese slice. Omit step 4 and dress each of the toasted buns with mayonnaise, 1 cooked patty, thinly sliced red onion, and guacamole or sliced avocado. Many times the question about what sauce should I use is around, and here is a section called Secrets in the Sauce. Locals know these are some of the best condiments ever created. Now the word is out. Recipes following here. The first sauce is oven-baked baby back ribs with sauce beautiful. The condiment on these tender ribs goes by many different names, including Alabama or Mississippi Sauce Beautiful, because it has ties to both the Black Belt and Delta areas of these neighboring states. Some recipes include orange juice and peach preserves, but ours taps pineapple juice for brightness and sweetness. So here's the recipe. Active time, 20 minutes. Total time, 3 hours, 40 minutes. This serves 10. Make the spice mixture of 1/4 cup packed dark brown sugar, 3 tablespoons kosher salt, 3 tablespoons smoked paprika, 1 tablespoon of black pepper, 1 tablespoon of garlic powder, 1 tablespoon dry mustard, and 4 pounds baby back pork ribs. Those are about 2 to 3 slabs. 2 tablespoons of olive oil, and 2 cups of Sauce Beautiful. Hold on those last 3 things. You've got already, at the end of dry mustard, your spice mixture. I'll get you the recipe of Sauce Beautiful in just a minute, but I'm going to give you this recipe on how to get the ribs going. Preheat oven to 275 degrees Fahrenheit with rack 6 inches from heat source. Stir together brown sugar, salt, smoked paprika, pepper, and garlic powder, and dry mustard in a bowl. Using a butter knife, remove thin outer membrane on the back of the ribs by loosening and pulling it off. 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Broil until the sauce starts to caramelize, about 5 to 7 minutes. Remove from the oven and let rest 5 minutes before serving. Before I go on to the rest of the barbecue, I would like to stop and go over 4 sauces that are amazing. Sauce Beautiful is mentioned in this recipe, and so I'm going to give you that recipe right now. Ready? Okay. Melt 4 tablespoons unsalted butter in a saucepan over medium heat. Add 2 cups of chopped yellow onion and 4 smashed garlic cloves. Cook, stirring often until softened, about 10 minutes. Add 1/2 cup of tomato paste. Cook, stirring often until thickened, about 2 minutes. Stir in 1 cup pineapple juice, 1/2 cup of water, 1/2 cup apple cider vinegar, 6 tablespoons Worcestershire sauce, 1/4 cup soy sauce, 2 tablespoons brown sugar, 1 tablespoon hot sauce, 2 teaspoons black pepper, and 1 teaspoon dried thyme. Bring that all to a boil and then reduce the heat to low and cook, stirring occasionally until sauce thickens enough that the bottom of the pan becomes visible when stirred, about 25 to 30 minutes. Remove from heat, pour the mixture into a blender, secure the lid on the blender, very important, and remove the centerpiece to allow steam to escape. That's important too. Place a towel over the opening, process until smooth, about 30 seconds, and serve warm. The active time to get the stuff together is 15 minutes, total time 50 minutes, and it makes about 2 1/4 cups. This is like liquid gold. So anyway, hang on to that sauce. I will be giving additional sauce recipes shortly. You are listening to Southern Living Magazine on Sun Sounds of Arizona. 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And I will give you that recipe shortly. 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Meanwhile, preheat grill to medium, like 350 to 400 degrees Fahrenheit. 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My last burger recipe is Banh Mi-inspired chicken burgers. 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Active time is 15 minutes. Total time is 35 minutes, and it serves 10. 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

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I'm Kelly Pyle, your Sun Sounds of Arizona volunteer broadcaster. 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Some of the articles I'll be sharing today include Kathy Lee Gifford, I Have Tough Skin and a Tender Heart, Daniel Glover, Your Life Goes On, and The Case for Making a Reverse Bucket List. Kathy Lee Gifford, I Have Tough Skin and a Tender Heart. The TV icon shares her recent struggles with debilitating pain as she reflects on love, her career, and her legacy. By Charlotte Triggs, photographs by John Shearer. This is a People magazine exclusive. Kathy Lee Gifford has had a rough year. She had a total hip replacement just over a year ago, followed by another surgery after she was too active trying to play with her grandchildren and fractured it again. She broke her arm when she rolled over on it wrong one night. Then a spill on uneven pavement led to another broken bone. When she realized her depth perception was off, she got cataract surgery on her eyes. I feel like Mr. Potato Head. One thing falls off and then another, she says, sitting in her Franklin, Tennessee townhouse in June. But you have to have a sense of humor about everything. Thank God I've never lost that, even in my bleakest moments. I'm a tough broad. Indeed, throughout the entire day, a video interview at her primary residence, followed by a patio shoot at her provincial-style country retreat a little farther outside of Nashville. She never stops cracking good-natured jokes. Somehow, the punchline is often Kelly Ripa. It always gets a laugh, the former morning show host, 72, explains with a wink, offering everyone in the crew a glass of Pinot Grigio as the shoot wraps. I want to be remembered as somebody that, if they only met me one time, they think, she was kind, she made me laugh. Gifford, who has written more than a dozen books, has been thinking a lot about her legacy lately. After spending the past 7 years living in Tennessee and writing religious nonfiction, including her newest release, Nero and Paul, she's selling the Connecticut home where she and her late husband, NFL and broadcasting legend Frank Gifford, raised their children Cody, 36, and Cassidy, 32. It's listed for an astonishing $100 million. It took us so long to decide that we were ready, she says. She also recently filmed an upcoming documentary about her life, produced by her longtime friend, Kris Jenner. The stuff that made all the tabloids, the really painful stuff, you can't ignore it, she says. There are a lot of things that people believe about me. They're not true. Deeply faithful, Gifford says she's always stayed true to herself. I think the secret to being not just alive, but thriving, is authenticity, she says. I've never been a different person on camera as off. I've never separated my spiritual life and my secular life. It's all the same. In a wide-ranging interview, she reflects on her journey in the spotlight and opens up about life now. She had her first big break on Name That Tune in 1977,
but showbiz wasn't always easy. My agent called me and said, "You've got to get down to Aaron Spelling Productions. They want to see you for Charlie's Angels." I had the flu, but he said, "You've got to, Kathy." So I get down there, and this woman looks me up and down, and she goes, "You're not right for Charlie's Angels." I said, "Okay, why?" And she goes, "We're looking for a pretty girl. And, well, you're not Farrah. You're not Jaclyn Smith gorgeous. That's what we're looking for." I started to laugh inside because it got meaner and meaner. I opened the door to leave and I went, "When you're casting a cartoon, let me know." And I thought, I'm going to be just fine in this business.

the crossword in 15 years. The years that I worked with Regis, he and I owned half of the show. Those were the golden years. We went on to be friends after, when Kelly Ripa took over in 2001. I never watched it once. I wasn't interested. I was making movies and writing for theater. Philbin died in 2020. Gifford and her husband spent much of their wealth supporting causes, including building Cassidy's Place and the Cody Gifford House, which helps support children in need. Charity is not supposed to be for attention. In fact, most of it should be done anonymously. But the woman at Cody House, who spearheaded and took care of all those children, said, "Kathy, these kids are not going to get the attention if we just call it something different. If it's named for your children and with your mouth, people will hear about this." And people are still taking care of those children. We are. They're in my will. In 1996, she faced accusations that her Walmart clothing line was manufactured with sweatshop labor in Honduras. That was one of the darkest years of my life. I testified before Congress. I said, I had no idea that sweatshops still existed. I didn't know, but boy, did I get an education. Most people said, don't talk to me. I don't run any factories. But I wanted to do something about it. I went to the White House once a month for a year and did a forum with President Clinton. The following year, Clinton announced an agreement with labor and human rights groups on a code of conduct for clothing and shoe companies. A tabloid trailed Frank to a hotel room, revealing his infidelity publicly in 1997. The couple worked through it. I was still doing my show, showing up every day like a brave lady, because I knew I hadn't done anything wrong, unlike Frank, who did do something wrong. I came home a week after that happened to reconcile with Frank. There's not a day that goes by that somebody doesn't come up to me and say, I just want you to know I had separated from my husband and I went back. We went for counseling. We healed our marriage. In the early 2000s, she was offered a reality show about her family. I said, no, I need a private place to go home to. I talk about my family enough. I don't want a camera crew every day of my life. I said, but you know who you should do? You should do the Kardashians and Jenner's clan. I've been friends with Kris for 50 years, since she was 20 and I was 22. We went to the same Bible study together back then. Every time I went to her house, in one door is coming the Jackson 5, and going out the other door is Wayne Gretzky, then Heidi Klum. Their life is insanity. They learned how to make that work, boy. Kris said, I owe Kathy Lee my whole career. I get blamed for it sometimes. 8 years after she left Live, the Today Show asked her to co-host its fourth hour with Hoda Kotb. She was a trained journalist, and I didn't ever want to be. I didn't want an IFB, an earpiece, and I didn't want to have cards. One day, we were out on Rockefeller Plaza, and all the cards flew away. And I go, it's a miracle. And finally, she got rid of the IFB, and that's when our show took off. I went on to win 4 Emmys with Hoda at the Today Show. And by the time I was winning them, I didn't care.

0: I forgot how many times Regis and I were nominated for Emmys, and we never won. The Today Show was never my dream job, but I did it well. She left in 2019. I absolutely stay in touch with Hoda. She's sunshine in a bottle. She laughs because she's so real. She says her husband was very aware that their 23-year age difference meant he would likely die before her. He was 1 week shy of his 85th birthday, but he was ready to go. He said, "You know, hun, I'm not afraid. I'm starting to get really curious." I found him when he had this massive heart attack on August 9th, 2015. Cody was home from school, and we tried to resuscitate him. The EMT guys came, and they said, "Mrs. Gifford, we just want you to know your husband, he never suffered." And then we donated his brain to science to be studied for CTE, which my son is very, very involved with now. A lot of people have brain trauma all over the world, not just football players. Frank's posthumous brain scans revealed he had stage 4 CTE, a progressive degenerative disease often found in athletes with a history of repetitive brain trauma. As she struggled with painful surgeries recently, she stopped going out as much and relied on faith and the joy of playing with her grandchildren. Frank, 4, Finn, 3, Ford, 2, Rosie, 13 months, and Faith, 10 months to carry her. Frank said to me before he passed, "When I go somewhere, I know what people are expecting from me. I want to be Frank Gifford when I go out. I want to be Kathy Lee, the person they expect. I don't want to disappoint people. But when you're in pain, it's so debilitating and everything is a grimace. I've had emotional pain many times in my life, but never this chronic physical pain where you literally want to go home to Jesus. I remember praying so many times, 'Lord, if this is all you have left for me, I want to go home.' I wasn't going to kill myself. I just didn't want to be here, as blessed as I am. I had 5 grandchildren in 3 years, and I couldn't carry them. I couldn't love on them. I couldn't run and play with them. All I could do was sit there and sing and write silly songs with them. Now I run all over the place with them. They're all fantastic. I'm hoping, Lord willing, that I have many, many years with them." Gifford briefly dated again after Frank's death, but she's not interested in searching for love. "I am not dating anybody right now, and I don't want to date. I don't think I'll ever get married again. I had an opportunity for that to maybe happen, and it didn't work out. Frank will always be the love of my life. If God wants to do something miraculous, like give me another great love, then I'm open to it. And so I leave room for the miraculous to happen." Friendships built to last. Regis Philbin. Gifford co-hosted Live with Regis and Kathy Lee from 1985 to 2000. 15 of the best years of my entire life, she says. I miss him every day. Hoda Kotb. "You have to trust me, and I have to trust you," Gifford says she told Kotb early in their fun-filled 11-year partnership on Today, which began in 2008. Hoda is awesome. Kris Jenner. The pals met 2 years before Jenner's 1978 wedding to Robert Kardashian, and Gifford flew to LA for her 70th birthday bash in November. "I love you, my friend, and I always will," Gifford wrote on Instagram. You have been listening to a People Magazine exclusive. Kathy Lee Gifford, "I Have Tough Skin and a Tender Heart." Jamie Lynn Spears and daughter Maddie, growing up together and defying the odds. Nearly two decades after becoming a mom at 17, the actress is preparing to send her daughter off to college. By Brianne Tracy, this is a People Magazine exclusive. At her grandparents' home in Fluker, Louisiana, Jamie Lynn Spears' 18-year-old daughter Maddie is gushing about Gilmore Girls. She recently finished binging the long-running series centered on beloved on-screen mom and daughter duo Lorelai and Rory Gilmore, and the similarities to her own life were hard to miss. "They grew up together, and we kind of did too," she says of being raised by Jamie Lynn, who gave birth to Maddie when she was 17. Like Lorelai, Jamie Lynn is bold and outspoken, while Maddie shares Rory's ambitious type A personality. "Everything she's doing with her life now is a lot of firsts for me," says Jamie Lynn, 35. "Watching her become an adult, accomplishing her goals, and going to college. I can't believe I have a kid doing all these things." At the height of her Zoe 101 fame, Jamie Lynn, the youngest sister of Britney Spears, they were raised in the small town of Kentwood, Louisiana, by parents Jamie and Lynn Spears, became pregnant with her then-boyfriend Casey Aldridge when she was only 16. "I was called the biggest letdown in the world," she recalls of the intense tabloid coverage. "I was told my life was over. It was really, really tough not to believe those things." Determined to give her daughter a healthy environment, she moved away from Hollywood to the middle of nowhere in Mississippi. "It really was just me and her," says Jamie Lynn, who eventually split with Aldridge and moved back to Louisiana. "I had to be like, look, this little girl needs you. You better figure it out. I wanted to create a good, stable life for my daughter." Looking back, she was definitely strict, but with good reason. "She just wants me to be safe," says Maddie. "We just had fun together because she did have me so young." In 2014, their little family grew when Jamie Lynn married businessman Jamie Watson, 45. But their happy life was nearly shattered after Maddie was involved in a near-fatal ATV crash and trapped underwater in a pond on their property. Airlifted to a hospital, Maddie was in a coma for 2 days, and a priest was called to administer last rites. He comes in, and she physically sits up in all her restraints and tubes, says Jamie Lynn. "I'm screaming for the doctors, like, come in here now. We were given a miracle." While Maddie doesn't remember the accident, "I feel like our faith got a lot stronger," she says. "Before the accident, she had been begging me for a little sibling," says Jamie Lynn. "When she came out of her coma, she's like, you going to give me that baby?" Indeed, Jamie Lynn welcomed a second daughter, Ivy, 8, the next year, and big sister Maddie made a full recovery. "I was just so happy to have her. But how in the world did God give her back?" Jamie Lynn asks. And then he gave her back in a way that she's succeeding, she's beautiful, she's kind, she's smart. I feel like I don't get to ask for anything else in life because I got the biggest blessing. Ahead of Maddie's high school graduation last month, Jamie Lynn, who found her way back to TV with Netflix's Sweet Magnolias in 2020, flew back and forth from Louisiana to Atlanta, where she shoots, to be present for her daughter's senior year milestones. "I never had a normal school experience," says Jamie Lynn, who made her acting debut at 10 in Britney's 2002 film Crossroads, before joining Nickelodeon's sketch comedy series All That and landing her own show in 2005. "Maybe there was the little girl in me being like, I didn't get to do any of this. This is really cool." As Maddie prepares to leave home to study health sciences and play softball at the University of Southern Mississippi in August, her parents are relishing family time. "Jamie is the reason I really started to love softball," Maddie says of her stepdad. "He has coached me for as long as I can remember. I was literally the worst one on the team when I was little." With his and Jamie Lynn's support, she dreams of one day playing in the Women's College World Series. And after surviving her own health crisis, Maddie hopes to help other kids one day. "Hopefully, I'll end up going to medical school and be a pediatrician," she says. "That's what I really want to do." For now, the Watsons are fitting in as many final softball practices and Scrabble games as they can. "I'm so proud of her, but I also cry in the car because I'm not going to have my baby home every day," says Jamie Lynn. "She's always going to be my baby." After a journey filled with ups and downs, mom is also allowing herself some dreams. "I hope I'm working at her doctor's office, and I hope I'm hanging out with our grandbabies one day and spoiling them rotten, living across the way like we do now." Whatever their future holds, just like Lorelai and Rory, Maddie is sure of one thing. We'll always have each other's backs. Maddie's miraculous recovery. The day of Maddie's ATV accident, "I thought I lost my daughter," says Jamie Lynn. "It was a really horrible sight to see your baby hooked up to all those machines." After waking up from a two-day coma, Maddie shocked doctors by having no brain damage. Last Christmas, she and her sister Ivy got back on a new ATV. "She's a fighter," says Jamie Lynn. You've been listening to a People Magazine exclusive, Jamie Lynn Spears and daughter Maddie, growing up together and defying the odds. You are listening to Sun Sounds of Arizona with your volunteer broadcaster, Kelly Pyle, and this is the Women's Hour. Danny Glover opens up about Alzheimer's disease. "Your life goes on." The beloved actor and his family reveal his Alzheimer's diagnosis and how he spends his days grateful for a life well lived. By Janine Rubenstein, photographs by John Russo. This is a People Magazine exclusive. "It's a lot of people. It's like a big party was here," says Danny Glover, gazing around his dining room at the family, caregivers, and people crew around him, and breaking into his famous broad smile. In the 50 years he's lived in this historic San Francisco townhouse, there's been no shortage of celebrations. Fellow Hollywood stars and icons like Harry Belafonte have visited his home's narrow halls filled with striking works by Black artists as he proudly held court. But today's intention is different. Sitting down for People's Interview, the beloved veteran actor who will turn 80 on July 22nd is just trying to get his bearings. I think he's aware sometimes and then sometimes not, says his daughter Mandisa, 50. Her words prove true throughout his interview, during which Glover opens up for the first time about his life with Alzheimer's, often toggling between unfinished thoughts and poetic personal tangents. But there are also times when he speaks lucidly. "I'm still not accepting in my mind all parts of it," he says of his diagnosis. There are the moments that you keep remembering that validate the fact that you can remember stuff. And there are moments I'll never forget. To the world, he surely had an unforgettable journey. After acclaimed performances on Broadway and in breakout films like 1984's Places in the Heart and 1985's cultural touchstone, The Color Purple, Glover won millions of fans over with his turn opposite Mel Gibson in the 1987 action blockbuster Lethal Weapon. The movie launched a hit franchise, sent his career to new heights, and helped usher in an era of broader opportunities for Black actors. With family-friendly films like 1994's Angel in the Outfield and gripping dramas like 1998's Beloved, Glover became renowned for his versatility and power on screen. And in 2022, he took home the Oscar's Jean Hersholt Humanitarian Award for his lifelong dedication to charitable work and activism. That year, Mandisa, his only child, with first wife Asaki Bomani, says she started to notice a difference in his behavior. "The history of my dad is that he remembers every single thing back to 1970, what corner he was standing on, who he spoke to, what they spoke about, what color they were wearing, everything," she says. "But that changed. He'd tell you so much about his parents, and I've heard those stories over and over, and there would be pieces of the story missing. I said, I wonder what's going on." Reconciling himself with the diagnosis he received in 2023 is, in some sense, acknowledging that it's happening to you, and at the same time, that there are millions of people suffering from it, says Glover. The actor and his family, including his younger brother, Marty, 67, who lives with him, came to terms with it together. Now, Mandisa says, her dad is ready to reveal his diagnosis and share what it's like to face the disease. It's important to him to be of service. "I don't feel like it's the end of my life," he says. "There's work to be done." Life for Glover began in San Francisco, a beloved hometown he showcased in one of his last major films, 2019's The Last Black Man in San Francisco, where he was the oldest of five kids raised by postal workers, James and Carrie. "There's a picture in my living room with my mother and father," he says. "I have it to remind me, looking at it, how much I loved them both." An avid reader, thanks to his days working a paper route as a kid. He attended San Francisco State University, where he was drawn to both acting and activism. At age 30, when he was working in community development, he decided to follow his passion, taking acting classes at the Black Actors Workshop of the American Conservatory Theater. One successful show led to another, and soon Hollywood came calling. These days, that period brings up memories of his mother, who was killed in a car accident the same day Glover found out he'd won a career-changing role in Places in the Heart. "Guess what my mother wanted to be? An actress," he says. He goes on to tell, then retell, the story of when she first realized his talent after a theater performance. She says, "Son, the people said you can act," he recalls with a chuckle. "My girl, man, we argued like girlfriend and boyfriend." His daughter knows this tale well and his fondness for verbal sparring. "We argue a lot," she says. "I mean, I'm the representative of his mother. I've taken on that role. He needs to argue with somebody, and it's got to be me. But it's all love." When it comes to the height of his career, Glover's power of recollection is uneven. "Working with Mel Gibson on Lethal Weapon was great," he says. He talks about the leverage it took for Oprah Winfrey to get their artistic drama Beloved made. She had the power. With his films, "I've had the opportunity to talk about how I see the world and what relationship I played in the world. I began acting because I was a citizen. Acting is what gave me a voice." His life as an activist draws out some of his sharpest memories. "I remember when Mandela got out of prison and we were walking," he recalls of the late South African anti-apartheid leader and president whom he supported and played in 1987 TV movie. Mandela's wife, Winnie, came up, and Mandela said, "Winnie, there's your other husband." It was funny. Longtime friends like actor Delroy Lindo appear in his memories too. Lindo says they share a lifelong kinship that began from virtually my initial introduction to him. "I think that this is true basically due to Danny's ability to genuinely connect in very authentic ways with the vast majority of people he meets." Glover seems particularly reflective about one role. Asked about his portrayal of Mr., the abusive husband of Whoopi Goldberg's character in The Color Purple, Glover notes, "He was in his own pain too well. Part of the outcome of that was his own healing. In those kind of relationships, people have an opportunity to resolve their own internal contradiction." To Glover's brother, Marty, it's the role that was farthest from reality. "Everybody thinks he's Mr.," Marty says, of fans equating Glover to the complicated villain. "But he's the greatest guy I ever met in my life. He saved me. I've been to jails, institutions, used drugs. Growing up, we weren't close until I started getting into trouble. And then he came and got me out and moved me down to Hollywood, and we've been inseparable ever since." Working in production on films, Marty got to see his brother's genius up close. It's made the dementia brought on by Alzheimer's even more heartbreaking. "You see the deterioration and you think, wow," he says. "Sometimes you get emotional about it. It's tough because you don't want to see nobody go through this." The supportive network around Glover remains strong, with Marty, Mandisa, and a team of caregivers all helping. Glover's mind is at its clearest in the morning. When I wake up, I try to figure out something, he says. Reading something, looking at something. Democracy Now! Is a show that I love. Mandisa says she's sure it's depressing for her father. It's a change in the core of who you think you are or don't think you are. And for her, it's very hard. You just have to live the day for what it is. Glover and his family plan to continue working with his doctor to explore treatment options. We just want him to live his best life, says Marty, like he made us live ours. If you ask Glover, the party's still going. I still have my daughter. I have friends. I want to just say, your life continues. Mel Gibson looks back. There has always been a good friendship and a fondness there. Glover's Lethal Weapon co-star Mel Gibson, 70, tells People of his longtime pal, who he first spotted in the 1985 movie Witness. I watched that performance and said, this guy is great. Years later, we bumped into each other at the Venice Film Festival. And I went up to him and he said, you. And I said, you. We got to work together. When they got the chance on Lethal Weapon, he was just perfect. The Danny we all love, recalls Gibson. He's actually a sweet guy, although he could play villains very well. Something very few people knew about him. He was a football player, but he also wanted to be a flamenco dancer. He was taking lessons. That made me laugh. The latest facts to know about Alzheimer's. For so long, we've treated Alzheimer's as if it's a normal part of aging, and it's not, says Lynn Carey, Senior VP of the Alzheimer's Association, which has partnered with Glover to help encourage earlier detection of the leading form of dementia, affecting 7.5 million people in the U.S. A new blood test can detect early signs of the neurological disorder, and with early detection, drugs can slow its progress. She calls Glover brave for using this moment to help others so people know how to get support. For more information, go to alz.org. An indelible career. Silverado. Glover, with Kevin Costner, played a gunslinging crime fighter in the 1985 Western. The Color Purple. He took on the dark role of Mr. with Whoopi Goldberg in the 1985 drama. Mandela. Glover and Alfre Woodard portrayed the South African icon and his wife in 1987. Lethal Weapon. I laughed my ass off, says Mel Gibson of Glover's Jack Benny-like comedy in the hit 1987 film. Angels in the Outfield. In 1994, Glover warmed hearts as a cynical baseball manager who learns to believe in miracles. Beloved. Glover calls the 1998 post-slavery drama with Oprah Winfrey one of the most important films I've ever done. Dreamgirls. Glover with Eddie Murphy and Jamie Foxx wheeled and dealed in the 2006 musical. The Last Black Man in San Francisco. In 2019, Glover played a grandfather in his hometown. You have been listening to a People Magazine exclusive. Danny Glover opens up about Alzheimer's disease. Your life goes on. The case for making a reverse bucket list. Constantly comparing your life to what you see on social media, feeling like you haven't achieved enough. This mindfulness practice helps you flip your mental script. By Jesse Van Amberg, published June 17, 2026, from Oprah Daily. Until last week, seeing dolphins in the wild was on my personal bucket list, right up there with write a novel. A recent Caribbean trip helped me achieve my Lisa Frank-inspired dreams, but my unfinished manuscript still haunts me. And when I see news of yet another ingenue landing a six-figure book deal before the age of 25, I start to beat myself up a bit about my own stalled ambitions. Thankfully, social media has introduced me to a practice that helps me reframe my self-criticism, the reverse bucket list. There are a few different takes on the reverse bucket list, including some popularized by social scientist and happiness expert Arthur C. Brooks. But the most straightforward is this. Instead of jotting down the things you'd like to accomplish, write down what you've already achieved. It's surprisingly powerful for your mental health, says clinical psychologist Angelou Gowda Ferguson, PhD. A reverse bucket list builds gratitude, perspective, and satisfaction. Here's the psychology behind these benefits. Gratitude. The reason a reverse bucket list fosters gratitude, Ferguson says, is that it creates concrete evidence of abundance for our brains. It also turns abstract thought into a personal journey. Its simplicity makes it easy to tap into all of the benefits gratitude has to offer, from reduced stress and anxiety to improved sleep and a stronger heart. Confidence and perspective. Slowing down and recognizing our achievements reinforces our self-efficacy, the belief that we are capable of working through challenges and reaching goals, Ferguson says. Acknowledging your big promotion last year, for example, helps you remember just how talented and capable you are, which you can harness when striving for your next milestone. Or if you're going through a tough time, you can be reminded of your own history of resilience in navigating previous challenges. Satisfaction. Reflecting on your successes can also help you feel more satisfied with your own journey and less prone to comparing yourself against others, Ferguson adds. Many of us are conditioned to focus on the next milestone rather than sit in the progress we have already made, she says. But that just keeps us chasing the next goal and makes us burned out and miserable. How to get started? Writing it down is a key part of the experience. When we put our accomplishments into words, we are forced to organize our experiences, retrieve memories, and make meaning of them, Ferguson says. This process activates areas in the brain responsible for self-reflection, which helps us more fully integrate those experiences into our identity. Those wins become a fundamental part of your personal story, which can help balance out any hypercritical thoughts or doubts you must have. While anyone could benefit, Ferguson says that this practice could be especially helpful for high achievers or perfectionists. People who spend a lot of time caring for others often fail to acknowledge their own growth, she says. A reverse bucket list creates a structured opportunity to highlight accomplishments that might not otherwise come with awards, promotions, or public recognition. Want to try it? Keep a journal where you regularly document successes or moments of pride. The specifics are up to you, but Ferguson suggests including major milestones as well as ordinary moments you found meaningful, relationships you've cultivated, or skills you've learned. Ask yourself, what have I experienced, learned, survived, achieved, and loved? She says. You can also include pictures, copies of recommendation letters, mementos from a trip, or anything else that will help you revisit these moments. The goal isn't to create a list that is impressive to other people, but rather a record of your life lived, she says. The next time I'm feeling down about someone else's book deal, I'm going to remind myself of the dolphins and all the other amazing things I've been lucky enough to do and experience in my life so far. Who knows, maybe someday write a novel will join the dolphins on my reverse bucket list too. This has been The Case for Making a Reverse Bucket List from Oprah Daily. Energy drinks, the health era. Beverage brands are leveling up their sips when it comes to energy and performance, and betting on women. By Olivia Lupino, additional reporting by Andy Breidowich. This is from Women's Health. Energy drinks recognizable for their neon cans and almost illegible fonts used to be the domain of gym bros, gamers, and late-night partiers. But now, brands, both new and old, are using sleeker cans and messaging that centers on balance, focus, and performance to position some drinks as more of a healthy lifestyle upgrade for wellness and workout-minded women. Monster Energy recently dropped FLRT, a drink specifically marketed to women, to some controversy with critics accusing the brand of pinkwashing its product. Alex Cooper of the Call Her Daddy podcast has launched Unwell Energy, and Kim Kardashian has attached her name to a re-release of Update. Other popular sips of the moment, such as Alani Nu and Celsius, serve up language like products that support your goals and your partner in an active lifestyle. These drinks typically have large caffeine counts, extra ingredients that promise a functional punch, and fruity flavors. The question, should you partake? Experts offer the facts on how caffeine can and can't perk up your active life. The claim, caffeine boosts athletic performance. Science says, if it's used correctly. Caffeine has long been a not-so-secret weapon among athletes. Olympic distance runner Shalane Flanagan has said that she wouldn't go to a starting line without having downed a cup of coffee. For good reason. It can delay feelings of fatigue, improve alertness and focus, increase endurance, and reduce perceived exertion, says Amy Steffens, RDN. All of this means that caffeine can make tough workouts feel easier. Research has also found that caffeinated chewing gum can reduce fatigue in sprinters, improve the batting and pitching performance of female softball players, and even help recreational 5Kers shave an average of 17 seconds off their time. Athletes who consumed moderate amounts of caffeine, about 3 to 6 milligrams per kilogram of body weight, taken about 30 to 90 minutes before the competition, improved their endurance by 3 to 15% compared to a placebo group, found a meta-analysis in the Journal of the International Society of Sports Nutrition. But keep in mind that the perk-up may not be as helpful if you have it every day. Chronic consumption makes caffeine less effective because your body builds up tolerance, says Stevens, and it could also lead to dependence. As for when you'd want to use it for a boost, on a day you're particularly sleepy or before a marathon, she says. The claim, it helps you focus. Science says yes, but temporarily. Caffeine is a psychoactive drug, meaning it crosses the blood-brain barrier and directly affects the brain. Once there, it binds to adenosine receptors, blocking the signals that make you feel tired, says Laura Giuliano, PhD, a professor of psychology at American University in Washington, D.C., who studies caffeine. By binding with that receptor, we feel more alert, we focus better, our concentration improves, and we feel less sleepy, she says. The caveat? Those cognitive upsides are strongest again if you don't use caffeine all the time. Also, the benefits aren't long-lasting. Once it's out of your system, you typically return to your baseline. It doesn't make people smarter, faster, or stronger in a continuous way every day just because they use it, Giuliano notes. The claim, new energy ingredients are gentler alternatives. Science says, we don't know yet. Kardashian's update delivers its energy boost using paraxanthine, not caffeine. The compound is the primary metabolite your body makes when it breaks down caffeine in your liver, and the pitch is that skipping straight to it could help you avoid jitters and crashes. However, experts aren't convinced there's much of a difference. It's like a rose by another name, says Leslie Bonsi, RD. It's all part of that same molecule. It's just semantics, not any better, not any worse. That doesn't mean paraxanthine is snake oil. Research is still limited, but emerging, and it suggests that it can improve cognition and athletic performance similar to caffeine. It just may not eliminate common stimulant side effects like anxiety, increased heart rate, or restlessness, says Tiffany M.A. RDN. The claim, add-ins make these drinks more nutritious. Science says, debatable, but they're not harmful in moderation. Many of these BEVs contain extra nutrients, like B vitamins, biotin, and electrolytes. Those additions have benefits, Bonsi says. B vitamins play a role in supporting long-term energy, not providing an instant lift as caffeine does. Biotin is associated with hair health, and electrolytes enhance hydration. Yet, as with any supplement, it's best to get those nutrients from whole foods. And chances are, the amounts in these cans are not enough to make a major impact. Bonsi says, they're not hurting anything, but are they necessary? No, they're really not. Dose check. The daily recommended caffeine allotment is up to 400 meg. Some of these get you halfway there in just one drink. Espresso shot, 63 meg. Regular cup of coffee, 96 meg. Unwell energy, 150 meg. Celsius, Alani Nu, and Flirt, 200 meg. Update, 300 meg. Update contains paraxanthine, which can be measured like caffeine, but may not be exactly equivalent. You've been listening to Energy Drinks, The Health Era, from Women's Health. Thanks for joining us today for the Women's Hour. I'm Kelly Pyle, and I'm your Sun Sounds of Arizona volunteer broadcaster. I hope you'll join us again next week for another entertaining collection from women's magazines. 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

Hi there, welcome to another edition of the Romance Program. I'm volunteer Jeannie Yost for Sun Sounds. I've got two stories coming up this hour. The first one is from True Love Magazine called "I Was So In Love, I Became a Stalker." Here's the story. There was nothing that Miguel Alvarado could do to make me stop loving him. Nothing. From the very first moment I saw him washing his truck, I felt thunderstruck, like Cupid himself tapped me on the shoulder and said, "Abigail Fry, he's the one." The fact that he never said more to me than an occasional, "Hey, how are you doing?" from the adjoining driveway did nothing to burst my bubble. Conversation didn't come naturally to me anyway. I was basically shy with people I don't know. In fact, my shyness was one of the reasons I took this job with Mr. and Mrs. Vinson, watching one-year-old Tina in their home, rather than going on to college. The Vinsons are family friends, and they made me feel comfortable. Going to college, meeting dozens, even hundreds of new people, terrified me. My parents hoped I'd reconsider. They wanted me to get out of the world more, but for the time being, I was plenty happy to spend my days at the Vinson's place. Besides, I enjoyed watching Tina explore her world. And how could I be anything but thrilled with Miguel next door? Learning about him was my passion. Okay, my obsession. No detail was too small, from the type of gum he chewed to how proud he seemed to be of his glow-in-the-dark digital wristwatch to his glaring lack of a girlfriend. I told myself that I kept timing Tina's walk right, her walks. If I kept running into him in the front yard, one of those days he'd see me as I saw him as a soulmate. But that was easier said than done. For the most part, he pretty much ignored me. I wanted to break the ice with some comment about the weather or something, but every time I got near him, I went muter than mute. Not so much because of my stranger shyness. I mean, in a way, it was like I already knew him, but because I wanted our first conversation to be meaningful, to mark the start of what was sure to be incredibly special. Then Miguel got a job, and he was gone almost the same hours every day as I worked. I missed him terribly and lived for the moments our paths crossed, which is maybe why I decided to take matters into my own hands. One Friday night, having stayed later than usual so the Vinsons could attend a dinner party, I made an impulsive decision. Miguel was backing his truck out at the same moment I was turning on my engine, and it felt like fate. I had no idea what I would say if I got the chance, but at least I was setting the wheels in motion, literally. I followed him through town and out to a bustling roadside bar called Wet Your Whistle. The parking lot was teeming with guys in cowboy hats and girls with as little on as possible. I watched him go inside, my heart pounding in every inch of my body, wishing I were of legal age, too. Eventually, he swaggered back out with a cheap, big-haired blonde on his arm. She looked old enough to be his, well, much older sister. As he got in her car, jealousy roared like a bonfire inside of me. But instead of hightailing it home, I pulled out and followed them to the State Line Motel about 5 miles away. Slumped down in my seat, I watched her go into the office
He stood outside, pacing like one of those big cats in the zoo, waiting to pounce. Then she came out with a room key, and they disappeared through a first floor door. My hands trembled with jealousy, resentment, and arousal. It excited me, thinking that mere feet away, Miguel was assuredly doing the kind of things, making the kinds of noises, feeling the kinds of sensations that I envisioned almost all the time. I probably never felt more alive in my life. I waited until they swayed out of the room a couple of hours later, followed them back to the bar, and watched him kiss her goodbye, long and lusty, making everything inside of me tingle. Then he jumped in his truck and roared off for home. I finally went home, too. I woke the next morning, my emotions crashing like cymbals. I knew I went too far, took my crush to an unhealthy place. So to clear my head, I went to the mall with the idea of buying some new jeans to try to catch his eye in a more normal way. But passing by the men's department, a pullover caught my eye. It was the same shade as his eyes.

put me back half a week's salary, but after giving the store his address and printing out a card, I practically skipped from the store. The next few days passed in a blur as I kept peeking out the Vincent's front window, waiting for the mail truck. That Wednesday, the box arrived. What would I give to see Miguel open it? But I knew absolutely nothing about his reaction, whether he liked the pullover, was stumped by the card, or threw them both in the trash. Until that Friday night when I sat in the parking lot of Wet Your Whistle on the hunch that he'd be back. And then I saw him hop out of his truck, the pullover hugging his body like a second skin. I thought I died and went to heaven. I settled in my seat and prepared myself for the long wait until I saw him again. Hopefully, this time, he'd be alone. And if so, I'd get out of my car and say something, anything. I'd conquer my shyness to demonstrate that I'd climb mountains to earn Miguel's love. But that Friday continued like the last. He and the airhead came out arm in arm while I sat there, sighing and hugging myself, telling myself to be patient that my time was coming. Although I kept thinking each Friday night was going to be absolutely the last time I'd follow Miguel, there I was, weeks later, parking down at the end of the motel's lot again. I was sort of surprised that he didn't take her back to his house that night, since I saw his parents leave for the weekend, but I actually respected him for keeping such trash out of his house. As usual, Miguel waited outside, leaning against her car, glancing at his wristwatch, his legs looking impossibly long while she went inside the office. I spent enough time skulking around the motel to know they require credit cards as security deposits, and I guess that the bimbo probably registered for them with her credit card, and I watched enough TV to realize that the reason they chose a motel week after week was that they couldn't go to her place either, probably because she was married, that tramp. But not that I could entirely blame her. I'd be powerless to deny myself pleasure with Miguel, too, no matter what my situation was. After they disappeared into a room, I fixed my eyes on their door. I sighed, wishing I was in his arms, in his life, in his heart. Minutes later, the door flung open. Miguel burst through, his usual satisfied smirk replaced by wide-eyed horror. His hair was standing up at odd angles, his gaze madly taking in the sidewalk and parking lot. I had no idea what was going on, but I just knew deep down that this was my moment. This was the reason I was following him. He needed me, and I'd be there for him. I wouldn't be shy. I just wouldn't. Miguel, I said, jumping out of my car. I took long, hard steps forward or toward him, saying his name a few more times until he looked at me, but his eyes were completely empty of anything but fear. He was either in shock or couldn't begin to place me, maybe both. I'm Abigail, I managed, the babysitter from next door. The words flowed almost easily, and I took this as a sign to continue. I'm here to help you. That jarred him to life. What? Tell me what happened. This, he stammered, this has nothing to do with you. I need to leave, I think. He looked around wildly, then shuffled in place. Or call the police.
I grabbed his arm and tightened

my fingers around it. Tell me so I can make it all go away. Go away? You can't. Nobody can. Don't you understand? She's dead. Dead? Oh, my God. I hated the woman for being with Miguel, but I just wanted her to spend her Friday nights with her husband, not to die. I don't know what to do, he wailed. The pain in his voice wrapped around my heart. It was an accident, I said, his panic instilling an odd calmness inside of me, driving home the certainty that I was there to help him, wasn't it? I didn't kill her. I didn't mean to. She was into the rope, wanting me to pull it tighter and tighter around her neck. It was her turn-on. He let out a sob. I saw a TV program on autoerotic sex, and I know that near-death strangulation heightens the pleasure for some people. But what a dangerous game to play. I never, ever imagined Miguel, my Miguel, doing that. Still, who am I to judge him? And he said he wouldn't do those things with her. Her husband, I said, more things falling into place in my head. Miguel nodded. So you two got together on Friday nights, I said, then let my words trail off. A question mark formed in his eyes. How do you know that? I led him to my car and practically pushed him into the passenger seat. I raced around and jumped in the driver's side, but I didn't turn on the engine. I just stared into the thundercloud of his face. That's not important. What's important is we keep you from being arrested for this. I took a deep breath. Thank God you didn't go to your house tonight. He stared at me. I saw your parents leave earlier. He nodded. Nikki liked the motel, he said, his voice catching. Look, no one saw you go into that room. No one saw you leave. How do you know that? I was watching. But people at the bar saw us leave together. My brain raced. If I could talk this much more than I even did with my family, I could figure a way out of this, too. It was a cover, I said, thinking aloud. You've been using each other for months now. You kiss a little in the bar, then drive to this motel, where she meets one of her husband's friends. I mean, it's bad enough that she's cheating, right? A younger guy, people can understand and maybe look the other way, but not the husband's friend. Okay, he said tentatively, but who am I meeting? I pointed at myself. You, he said. Emotion clogged in my throat. This was so surreal, bringing the real Miguel into my fantasy life. We're in love, I managed, but we had to keep it quiet or I'd lose my job. The Vinsons would figure out what we've been doing during Tina's naps. He had this look of total astonishment. You just came up with that now? I shrugged. He had no idea how many hours I watched his driveway, the bar parking lot, and the motel door, fantasizing every possible scenario about him and me. Okay, granted his accidentally killing the woman was never part of the daydreams, but it was easy enough to implement bits and pieces of other fantasies into this reality. He wiped a hand down his face. You would do that for me? Abigail. Abigail? He repeated. I nodded. You'd perjure yourself? Risk going to jail? I nodded again. He exhaled and shook his head. Why? I had no choice but to turn to the truth, the whole truth. I love you. You what? That's why
I'm here tonight. That's why I've been here every Friday night. You've been stalking me? I shrugged. I prefer watching. He took a long time to drink this in, and then he looked at me. You watch me out of the Vincent's window sometimes, right? I nodded. Come outside with the kid when I'm washing the car. Another nod. And the blue pullover, the secret admirer note? I sent it. Wow. He shook his head and then grabbed my gaze. Okay, so say I go along with this. We tell the police that I was with you, that Nikki was meeting one of her husband's friends. I just don't know which one, but what's in it for you? I took a deep breath, then turned to him. You? Me? Well, in order to make this thing work, we're going to become a couple for real now. His eyes widened and he stared at me long and hard, but he didn't shake his head, didn't frown, didn't laugh. Okay, he finally said, let's get out of here. It was a long night in which neither Miguel nor I slept. We picked up his truck, went back to his house, and tried to figure out every angle, every track. Eventually, I left and crept through the darkness of my own house. After hours of reliving the night, I got up, showered, and headed down to breakfast. I tried to make small talk over waffles. My parents didn't question my behavior, which I thought was very encouraging. At around noon, the police arrived at Miguel's house. I wasn't peering through the Vincent's window because I didn't work on Saturdays, but I was circling the neighborhood watching his house. After half an hour or so, Miguel called me on my cell phone and told me to come over. I parked and walked up the drive, trying to hold my head high, for I was Miguel Alvarado's girlfriend now, and about to make that fact public to the world. If I weren't so scared about Miguel going to prison for murder and me for perjury, I would be giggling like the lovesick girl I was. Hey, babe, he said, meeting me in the doorway. He drew me into his arms, gave me a hug, and then pressed his lips squarely over mine. I thought my knees might buckle. Kissing Miguel was great, wonderful, and fantastic. I could totally get used to it. But as we moved arm in arm into the living room, I couldn't deny the teeny bit of disappointment that clouded the kiss. Was it because that first stellar moment I so long waited for was now behind me, or because we both knew that any emotion he put into the kiss was totally fake? I realized that kiss was as fake as the hickey I insisted he give me while sitting on the couch earlier, in case we needed proof we were a couple. He approached my neck without the least interest or passion, reminding me of my dad when my mom told me to take out the trash. But what else could I expect? Not only was Miguel dodging murder charges, but he totally wasn't into me. This is Abigail, Miguel said to the officers, and ushered me over to the couch. He sat down so close, our thighs touched. My stranger shyness slammed down on me, steady and constant as my heartbeat. But if I was going to save Miguel and keep him for my own, I was going to have to answer every question the way we planned. I went into our prepared statement about how he and Nikki cozied up every Friday night, took her car to the motel, and how she rented the room, and about how I would then pick up Miguel and we'd race off for some backwoods action since neither of us had a credit card for the motel, and that Nikki was very much alive last we saw her. Then I yanked down the neckline of my blouse to show off the hickey. The officers nodded, and the look of relief on Miguel's face told me he thought it
a nice touch, too. Sometime later, the officers left, telling us we were not suspects, but not to leave town. "Damn," Miguel said, pressing his back against the closed door. What? I thought that went great. It did. It's the don't leave town thing. I got to thinking, since you love me and everything, that we should elope in case things get ugly, because a wife can't testify against her husband, you know. The world spun before my eyes. Miguel, who 12 hours ago did not know my name, was proposing. And just not because he loved me or even liked me, but didn't I spend all these months swearing my silent, undying love to the heavens above, pledging that there's nothing I wouldn't do for him? Isn't this what I want, the chance to have him forever and ever? What? He asked, studying my face. You don't want to get married? I do, but not like this. I didn't know what to say. Abigail, you're not changing your mind, are you? Worried or anything? I'll make you happy, I will. He flicked his head toward the staircase, desperation edging his words. Come on, let's go upstairs right now. I'll make love to you all afternoon. If that's what you want, we can make a baby, anything you want, anything. I plopped back onto the sofa, my brain crashing like waves in a storm. Do I want to run my hands all over him? Do I want him to make love to me? Absolutely. But only if he finds me desirable, not out of duty and desperation. Can you do that? I heard myself ask. Jump into bed with a girl because she said she loves you, even though you don't have feelings for her? He shook his head like he didn't understand the question. So I tried again. Do you find me attractive at all? He paused, a beat too long. Sure, Abigail, sure. You're, hot. So how come you never talked to me before, out in the driveway? You always had that kid around. I looked away, giving Miguel an A for effort, if not truthfulness. Besides, I was getting exactly what I asked for, the right to his attention and love, to call myself his, just not for real. He slipped in close beside me, a sexy smile tugging at his lips. I can show you a good time. Besides, think how good it will look if the cops come back and we're all sweaty and stuff. With the sunlight glinting on his face, Miguel looked as ruggedly handsome as he ever did, and I knew that in my own way I would always love him. But we were nothing more than partners in crime, and if I went through with his charade, I'd always be his ball and chain. I'd be doomed to a lifetime of disappointment, of knowing he felt stuck with me. I wish I could, I heard myself say. I really do, but it's not going to work, Miguel. Not work. It's already working. We've got to go tell the truth. We'll apologize and explain. You didn't mean to kill her. It was an accident. Fire lit his eyes. Last night, we could have told the truth, but it's too late now. We can't change our story. They'll put us in jail and throw away the key. But don't you see that spending your life with me, someone you don't love, would just be another kind of prison? That's a hell of a lot better than being someone's bitch. Great. I was the lesser of evils. And maybe that would work for him for now, but what about in a year? 10, 50, how soon until he started to really resent me? Why didn't I think this all through before I opened my
normally silent mouth. The doorbell rang. Miguel held up his hands, as if to tell me to chill out, and then he peered through the peephole. "They're back," he whispered. After a long moment, he opened the door. The officers paraded back into the living room. "There's been a break in the case," one officer said, drilling his gaze into Miguel, "and we need your cooperation." Adrenaline raced through my veins, and a thought struck me. What if, based on Miguel's statement that Nikki was meeting one of her husband's friends, the police arrested someone totally, completely innocent? How could we live with that? "Of course," Miguel said, and then laced his fingers into a hold with mine. It was crazy because I was 99.9% certain that Miguel was the love of my life. But all I wanted to do at that moment was to pull my hand free to walk away from this whole ugly mess and never look back. But I was touched. But I was involved now too, way too in over my head. The police officer handed Miguel what looked like a brown lunch sack and told him to open it. Miguel did as instructed, his hands trembling. When Miguel's glow-in-the-dark digital watch appeared, I let out a gasp. I remember he glanced at it in the parking lot before going inside the room. But come to think about it, I didn't see it on him after that. He probably left it behind in his mad dash out. Miguel tried to deny the watch was his, but then realizing that was going badly, he tried to give a stupid excuse about why Nikki borrowed it. Then he realized he was making things worse for himself, and he said he wanted a lawyer. I was going to need one too. We were both cuffed and taken to the police station, the soulmates that we were. 7 months have passed. The judge sentenced me to get counseling, which has helped me to work on my shyness and see what's really important in my life. I've come to realize how much I enjoy working with children, and I'm hoping to enroll in an early childhood development program at the college this fall. Miguel was sentenced to 5 years for Nikki's accidental death, but with good behavior, I'm sure he'll be out sooner. Sometimes I fantasize about him looking me up after he gets out, saying he wants to give our romance a real shot. But mostly, I hope that both of us can put this bad time behind us and work on becoming better people. Okay, that's the end of my first story for this romance show. If you tuned in late, this is volunteer Ginny Yost for Sun Sounds. My next story is also from True Love magazine called "I'll Do Anything to Be Her Mom." Here's the story. There she is. That's Chrissy, our social services contact, Whitney said, pointing at an adorable petite 5-year-old she wanted us to consider for adoption. She's an unusual child with special needs. The warning her words conveyed didn't get through to me. Alvin and I waited forever, it seemed, to adopt a child and be a real family. Chrissy's background is kind of that of a transient. Wendy told us her parents were members of a small band that entertained in out-of-the-way places. She and her parents, on their way to an engagement party in a small town, were in an automobile accident, which took her parents' lives and caused Chrissy to lose the small toe on her left foot. With no living relatives we know of, Chrissy has become our charge. What you're telling me
or what you're telling us, is that she has problems? Alvin asked. Whitney nodded reluctantly. Chrissy is very much an introvert. From what we can find out, she suffered all kinds of abuse. It appears she had little or no interaction with her parents. I imagine they either didn't know about raising children, or they were too busy to be concerned with Chrissy's needs. If she's the child for us, we'll see that she gets all the attention she can handle, Alvin promised. Whitney smiled. I'm sure you will. Just don't expect too much from her at first. Doesn't she want to be adopted? I asked. Certainly she does, Whitney assured me, but she is soured on the world. I don't imagine she expects much from whatever happens to her. She has no confidence in her worth. She's only 5 and soured on the world. Many of our wards are, Whitney said. She opened the door to the playroom as my heart began to beat faster. This could be our daughter, I thought. Chrissy, Whitney said, stopping before the small child who sat at a table by herself. This is Lenny Herbert, she said, indicating me, and her husband, Alvin Herbert. They would like to visit you for a few minutes. Chrissy stared at us with big brown eyes and then looked down. She went on to arrange the tea set on the child-sized table before her. May we sit down beside you, Chrissy? I asked. She said nothing, but pushed 2 of the small chairs away from the table with her foot so we could sit down. The small chairs were big enough for me, but Alvin was too tall, too big for the chair. I think I'll sit on the floor, he said. I'll break one of those chairs. I'll be in trouble. Chrissy didn't look at him, but she said, I won't let them hurt you. Alvin looked at me with surprise. Thank you, Chrissy. It's nice to have someone protect me. Mrs. Trebek doesn't stand for no nonsense, Chrissy informed us. That makes sense, Alvin agreed. He looked at me, proud of himself for getting her to talk to him. But that was the end of any conversation we got out of Chrissy that day. After that, we went back to visit her on several different occasions. Each time she seemed to enjoy our visits, but she didn't open up to us. Then, one afternoon, when we were with Chrissy in the playroom, a slightly older girl came up to the table and stood staring at us for a moment. Then she asked me, are you going to take her? I glanced at Chrissy to find her watching me. I looked at Alvin, hoping he would save me. The 3 of us, Chrissy, Lenny, and I, are thinking about it, he told the child. I hoped she wouldn't pursue the conversation, but she did. She only has 4 toes on that foot, the girl said, pointing at Chrissy's left foot, informing us in a tone that seemed to be saying that Chrissy was less than desirable. It's ugly. I looked quickly to see an expression of shame on Chrissy's face. Then that makes her very special, I said, smiling. And I've got knuckles that crack when I do this, Alvin said, making his knuckles crack. Chrissy studied Alvin as the older child looked disgusted and turned away. We spent another few minutes with Chrissy, Alvin, and I doing most of the talking. Before we left, Alvin asked Chrissy if she would like to come and spend the weekend with us sometime. Is she going to be there? Is she going to be there? She asked, pointing at me. Of course, Alvin answered. Lenny and I are married. We live together. Would you like to come see where we live? I guess so, Chrissy said, and then she added, I have a dolly.
We'd like to see your dolly, Alvin said. Without another word, she raced out of the room. When she came back with the doll, the first thing I noticed was that one of the toes on the doll was blackened with a marking pin. I didn't dare look at Alvin for fear that tears would come to my eyes. Now that's some doll, Alvin said, as Chrissy offered it to him. She's got curly brown hair just like yours. What's her name? Annie, Chrissy said. She looks like her name should be Annie, Alvin agreed. After we left Chrissy, I wondered aloud why kids are cruel to each other. That little girl didn't have to tell us about Chrissy's toe. The old power struggle, Alvin said. Too bad they have to start at such an early age. We'll take care of that when she's ours. My heart leaped, but my brain told me to use caution. You don't think we should give it a little more thought? You know, maybe look around? I asked. We're not shopping for a piece of furniture, she threw back defensively. I want that little kid. She needs someone to make sure she doesn't get knocked around because of that toe. Who the devil cares how many toes she has? I felt like punching out that little tyrant who said that about Chrissy's toe. I smiled at her. Good. You passed the test. She's the one for me, too. He put an arm around me as he opened the door for me. I knew it the moment I saw her, he said. She has your hair and eyes, and it seems to me she'll blossom into her own with a little love. We signed the papers officially requesting that we be allowed to adopt Chrissy. I picked Chrissy up around noon on Friday. She was to spend the weekend with us. Alvin arrived at about 4 o'clock and I had a picnic basket ready. We were going to take Chrissy to the park. As we started out the door, the phone rang. I picked up the receiver to hear Whitney's voice. She sounded rather unusual. Soon enough, I found out why. It seems that Chrissy has an uncle, Lenny. He showed up this afternoon and demanded to see Chrissy. When I told him about you and Alvin and the possibility of your adopting her, he simply lost it. Not only that, I think he was high on drugs. What did he say? I asked. It isn't what he said, she said shakily. It's what he did. When I told him I let her go home with you, he pushed me backward and I fell against a windowsill. I'm just leaving the emergency room now. And you had to go to the hospital? Yes, but the reason I'm calling is this. When I first began to talk to him, I got out Chrissy's file. After he knocked me out, I'm sure he went for the file. I don't know, but frankly, I'm worried. The file has your address. I don't think he'll try to contact you, but if he does, be careful. The police have been here, and they're looking for him. When I hung up, Alvin was by my side. What is it? He asked. I saw that Chrissy was sitting on the steps outside the front door, so I relayed the telephone conversation. You're telling me that he wants Chrissy? I think so. Oh, Alvin, if he could hurt Whitney, imagine what he might do to that little girl. What can we do? First, let's get her out of here until we think this thing through. If he has our address, he might come here. He can't identify us, but Chrissy is another matter. Let's get her where he can't find her. Once at the park, Alvin and Chrissy went to feed the ducks while I set out the food. After we ate, Alvin decided to call the police and tell them what he knew. The police wanted to talk to us. Why? I asked when he hung up. We haven't done anything illegal. The adoption agency gave us permission to bring Chrissy with us. That was the beginning of our nightmare. The police arrived with news. They drove by our home when Whitney called them and they saw a man leaving the house. When he resisted their attempt to talk to him,
They took him into custody. He claims to be her uncle, the policeman said, and he wouldn't discuss the forced entry. He added, the house has been ransacked. Hunting for a little girl? Alvin asked. I glanced down to see Chrissy's eyes widen. She stepped closer to me and put her arms around my leg. She was shaking. I leaned over, picked her up, and held her in my arms for the first time. She clung to me, still shaking. The policeman shrugged. They found him with a pocket full of silver half dollars. My collection, Alvin said. He had to go into my bottom dresser drawer for that. Never can tell when they're cranked up on drugs, the officer replied. I called Whitney when we got home to see if we still had permission to keep Chrissy over the weekend. We spoke to the police and they said Chrissy's uncle won't be arraigned until Monday. Have a good time, Whitney said. What are our chances with Chrissy? I asked. It all depends, Lenny. Let's wait and see how serious he is and what his motives are. Alvis, that doesn't make sense. It all depends. There's a comma, Lenny. I guess we're talking about Lenny. So, Alvin asked to speak with her before I hung up. Whitney, keep one thing in mind. We want Chrissy to be our own, and we're willing to fight for her. He put the phone down and pulled me into his arms. Then he must have seen Chrissy watching us because he said, okay, troops, let's assess the damage and get this place back in order. We spent our first night with Chrissy cleaning up the mess her uncle made as he trashed the house. On Monday, we reluctantly took Chrissy back to Whitney. When Whitney told her to join the other children in the playroom, Chrissy's expression stopped me cold. I knew she was thinking she would never see us again, that she failed the test of being with us for the weekend. Chrissy, I said as she went out the door, we enjoyed having you. I don't know if she heard me. If she did, she didn't respond. I watched as Chrissy went quietly down the hall and entered the day room. I tried to keep my tears in check. As I told Whitney, she doesn't even understand that we care about her. Maybe, until this matter with her uncle settled, that would be best. I think she had all the disappointments she can handle. By that evening, we knew that Chrissy's uncle had a rap sheet that never seemed to end. Even so, he petitioned the court to grant him legal custody of Chrissy. Alvin contacted a friend of his, who's a lawyer. I don't want to encourage you, Bridget said when she came over to our house. Judges have a way of making a fool out of my productions, but just maybe we'll get a judge who will use common sense. No little kid should be farmed out to a man who has her uncle's record, Alvin said. So what do we do first? I asked. Wait for the court. We'll be doing a lot of that before this is over. They've got the uncle on resisting arrest. The bad side is he's a blood relative and maybe he will fight us hard. You think he's after money? Alvin said. Wouldn't be surprised, but don't even think about buying him over. You pay him one dime and there will never be an end to it. Poor Chrissy. We can't tell her now how we feel because according to social services, we might be setting her up for another disappointment. As we went through the days, Alvin and I wondered if Chrissy was thinking of us as often as we were thinking of her. One day, about 2 weeks later, I said, this is ridiculous. I'm going to go see her. Do you think that's wise? Alvin asked. Even if we don't get her, I want her to know she has a friend, someone who's trying to make her life better. I got on the phone and got permission from a hesitant Whitney to visit Chrissy.
When I got to the playroom, I watched for a response from Chrissy. When she saw me come through the door, I swear her eyes lit up. "Hello," I said. "How's Annie?" "Billy tore her arm off," she replied without emotion. I took a deep breath. When she glanced at me, I said, "Why don't you bring me Annie and the broken arm? I'll take her to the doll hospital and have it repaired." Her little forehead screwed into a puzzled expression. "Annie doesn't care. She's got her other arm." With that, she got up and left the room. When she came back, she carried Annie and the arm. She handed them to me and without a word sat back down to continue what she was doing. 4 days later, when I returned the repaired doll to Chrissy, I saw her smile for the first time. But then she hugged the doll, set it in the chair next to me, and ignored it. The first time I saw Chrissy's uncle in court, the only word I could think of was degenerate. The way he looked at me made me want to slap him, and I've never slapped another human being in my life. "He doesn't look like he has enough money to hire a lawyer," I whispered to Bridget. "Court appointed," Bridget replied, "and he's good." Chrissy's uncle slouched in his chair until the judge entered the chamber. Then he sat up straight and ran a hand through his unruly hair. I was sure he knew how to impress a judge, that he would use the words "sir" and "your honor" to his advantage. The judge took his seat and went through the papers before him. When he addressed the court, he said, "This is an informal hearing, but I will advise you to remember that the security of a minor child is at stake in these proceedings." Our lawyer spoke of security and the future of dollhouses and home-baked cookies and the joys of being a young girl in a secure home. The other lawyer spoke of blood ties, family, and tradition. The persuasive talents of the lawyers seemed so evenly matched that it frightened me. The judge called an adjournment, saying he would render his decision the following Friday. Bridget wouldn't commit herself to what she thought the outcome would be. "All I can say is that he's known as a fair judge. I have to warn you, though, his record leans toward blood ties." Alvin and I, in such agony, waited for Friday, got into a fight Thursday evening. "You shouldn't have encouraged her by going to see her and fixing up her doll," he accused me. "She has to know that someone along the line cares about her," I retorted. "Great, that's just great. So what will she do when that sleaze drags her back into the dregs of society where he lives? What will happen when there's no one to fix her doll?" he snapped. The tears wanted to come. "That's what I do when I'm angry. I cry. At least she'll have the doll to hang on to. She's smarter than we are, Alvin." He crossed the space between us swiftly and pulled me into his arms. "I'm sorry, I don't know what I'm saying, what I'm doing to you. What we're doing to each other," I amended. "We've never been in this situation before." Our lovemaking was sweeter and gentler that night than it was ever before. We woke up in the morning with confidence and hurried to appear in court. The judge studied the papers before him silently, then put them aside and addressed the court. "The one thing I'm sure that decided Chrissy's fate was her uncle's record. The request of Mr. Alexander that he be given custody of a minor child puzzles me." He picked up papers before him, looking at Chrissy's uncle. "Your past record tells me you can't keep yourself out of trouble. I don't see how you can expect to keep a child safe and out of harm's way." His lawyer was on his feet immediately. "Your Honor," the judge eyed him over his glasses. "I'm not finished, counsel. Please sit down." He looked down at his desk and continued. "I see convictions for one rape charge and 3 juvenile molestation charges." He tapped the papers, folded his arms, and leaned toward across the desk.
I'm a grandfather, Mr. Alexander, and in this case, I think dollhouses are preferable to blood. He reached for his gavel and tapped it on his desk. Motion for custody denied. The adoption proceedings in the case of the minor child will proceed as scheduled. I felt a hand on my shoulder and looked around to see Whitney, Alvin, and Chrissy, and burst into tears. Chrissy officially belongs to us now. Most people have to take what they get when they have their own children. We're lucky we were able to choose our daughter. And there isn't a single doubt in me that we made just the right choice. Okay, that's going to do it for that story, and this is it for the romance program. I'm Volunteer Jeannie Yost for Sun Sounds. Take care. Have a great week. Talk to you later. Bye-bye.

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Welcome to the Sun City News. My name is Vicki Duke, and I'm your volunteer broadcaster, bringing to you the news from the Sun City Independent, and I am coming to you from Sun Sounds of Arizona. Our first article is on the front page. Sun City Posse Keeps Resident Homes Secure by Zev Black. Each summer, there is a mass exodus out of Sun City as snowbirds leave the valley in pursuit of cooler weather. Many of these residents use the Sun City Posse's free vacation watch program to ensure the security of their homes. According to Posse Commander Arlene Cluzenar, participation in the program has grown each year. In 2023, the group performed 19,961 checks. That number rose to 21,537 in 2024. In 2025, the posse completed 22,261 vacation watches. Residents usually sign up for vacation watch because they are looking to increase the security of their property, she stated in a text message. During the check, patrollers inspect all doors and windows to ensure they are actually closed, and windows to ensure they are closed also. Additionally, if they have access to the backyard, they will walk around the entirety of the house and make note of anything that looks suspicious or out of place, according to Cluzenar. Posse patrollers will check the resident's house on the first day are gone, and then every 10 to 14 days after, according to Cluzenar. She added that there is no limit to how often the house can be checked. However, should the resident be gone for more than a year, or if they are back in Sun City for more than 2 weeks, a new form must be filled out. Cluzenar stated the most common issues the posse comes across are unlocked doors and open windows. These situations are usually handled by calling the key holder, but sometimes we need to call the homeowner, she stated. We usually find these types of situations after the homeowner has left for the season, or after a workman or the key holder has forgotten to lock the door. Residents can sign up for the program in a variety of ways. First, filling out a vacation watch request online. Next, stopping by the posse headquarters. Then calling the posse headquarters and requesting a vacation watch card, stopping a patrol officer and asking for a vacation watch card. There are some eligibility requirements to qualify for the program. Must be a Sun City resident, must be gone for at least 7 days, and the house cannot be listed for sale. For more information, go to suncityposse.org. And that's the end of that article. Next, the RCSC board approves 5.4% insurance increase by Zev Black. The RCSC board unanimously approved the 26-27 insurance renewal proposal based on the insurance committee and the RCSC's insurance brokers' recommendations during the June 25th board meeting.
RCSC Secretary Preston Kai said sourcing coverage has been a challenge, adding the RCSC's broker sought coverage from numerous insurance companies. He added that many of these companies did not offer competitive bids. Because of this, the RCSC had to offer a portfolio of risks, including property insurance, general liability, and employee benefits. The proposed increase of the portfolio's coverage was 8.5% annually, while the premiums for general liability is up 17%, according to Kies. Our insurance broker has mentioned that in previous years, they classified the highest jury awards as nuclear events, he said. However, due to the increase in size of awards, our insurance broker has now added a new category that they call thermonuclear awards. Premiums for general liability coverage and for excess liability coverage have been measurably impacted. On the plus side, Kies said the insurers have recognized improvements to the RCSC's workmen's compensation claims. He added the RCSC's experience modification rating, or EMOD, has dropped from 2.14 to 1.87. The industry standard, EMOD, is 1.0. So there is still progress to be made, but our EMOD is trending in the right direction, Kies said. As a result, our workman's compensation premium has declined by just over 10%. Kudos to the safety and compliance departments. According to Kies and RCSC's insurance

exchange meeting will be at 9 a.m. Monday, September 14th in the Sundial Auditorium. And that's the end of that article. Next, Fire District approves $22.2 million budget by Zev Black. The Sun City Fire and Medical Department Board unanimously approved a $22,217,051 budget for the fiscal year of 2027, setting the agency's spending plan for the year ahead. This is a 2.7% rise from fiscal year 2026. When the total expense was $21,633,829. The operating tax rate remains the same at $3.75, while property tax increases to 4.5%. The net assessed value is also up 7.4%. In the newly approved budget, total personnel cost increases $986,146 to $18,914,415. During the second reading of the proposed budget, May 26th, Fire Chief Rob Schmidt said pay in Sun City is near the bottom of the barrel compared to other districts in the valley. Because of this, the approved budget adds $647,783 to staff salaries and wages. Knowing that all these other cities and towns are all getting raises this year, Schmidt said at the May meeting, unfortunately, next year we'll probably be back toward the bottom again, but at least this gives us a fighting chance. Another topic of conversation over the past year has been the introduction of the treatment in place fee. In mid-2025, the department instituted a $315.80 treatment-in-place fee for medical calls that don't result in a transport to the hospital. The new budget reflects this, projecting $200,000 in revenue for non-transport medical fees, up from $83,115 the prior year. We do see some positive revenue coming in for that, Smitch said. We're going to run these calls no matter if we bill or not for them. That was the reason why we brought this to the board. Finance Director Gabe Baldra added there is no additional expense because it is something the department has to do regardless. We're simply charging for something that we're required to do as a fire district within Sun City, he said. We now have a revenue source to recoup some of the cost we have incurred responding to 911 calls, which we are obliged to do. The new budget takes effect July 1st. And that's the end of that article. Next, Posse sees dip in school supply donations by Zev Black and Jennifer Jimenez. With donations lagging behind, the Sun City Posse is asking residents to contribute to the Maricopa County Sheriff's Office School Supply Drive. The Posse is partnering to help reach more than 1,000 students in the Aguila School District. Posse Commander Arlene Cluzenar stated in a text message, the group has seen a significant decrease this year.
She added that

0: She believes it can be attributed to two issues. First, everyone is stretched as far as their budget goes this year, and that is creating some hardship for people who want to donate school supplies, but they just can't afford it, she stated. The other problem that we have noticed is that Maricopa County Sheriff's Department needed to start the school supply drive early this year because the school systems that they help are starting the new school year much earlier. Cluzenar stated one store manager told her much of the supplies typically purchased for the drive have not yet been stocked on shelves, making it difficult for residents to find supplies to donate. Even with supplies harder to find, Cluzenar encouraged individuals to donate whatever items they can. Even if it is one box of pencils, that one thing is very helpful to those children that we are trying to help supply, and those children really don't have anything, Cluzenar stated. MCSO Deputy Bill Cornwell said this year they are working to collect donations for 1,060 students. He said any donations residents can make will help. We are really slow right now on donations, and we appreciate any help we can get. In previous years, residents have packed the Posse headquarters, often coming in with multiple backpacks filled with needed supplies. MCSO officials will go through all the donations collected from the district and distribute them to the students. Residents can drop off supplies at the Sun City Posse headquarters Monday through Friday. And moving on, library program gives residents free admission to attractions by Zev Black. Did you know you can visit the Desert Botanical Garden for free through the Maricopa County Library District Culture Pass program? Library cardholders can check out tickets to the garden along with other museums and organizations for the low price of $0. Individuals must have a valid library card to check out a pass. Two passes per month per household are available, and only one can be checked out at a time. Nandi Marin, manager at the Sun City Library, said 10 to 15 passes are checked out each week, adding that they are always in high demand. I think over the last couple years, people have found out about it, she said. That's increased usage. She said that we hear feedback from the customers about how expensive the tickets are, so they might not be able to afford to go if we didn't have this program. She added, if there's a specific pass an individual is eyeing, they should get to the library when they open. Both the Sun City Library and the Fairway Library open at 9 a.m. Monday through Friday. Marin said programs like these, as well as having digital reading options, are important for libraries because they appeal to a broad range of people. Generations are all so different in what their preferences are, she said. I think it's just appealing to a wide audience. She encourages those interested to check out the kiosk at their local library to see what passes are available. Just go and see what's available because people are always surprised when they come to see the passes that we have, she said. They're always in disbelief that we have this available for free. Participating organizations can also be found online at mcldaz.org. And in this article was also by Zev Black. Next, we have a couple of opinion letters to the editor. First, unhappy with proposed APS EPCOR rate hikes. It does not matter in which state you reside. If you have a majority Republican corporation commission, I believe the corporations are going to win every rate hike. I don't believe Republicans have ever met a corporation they did not love. Mitt Romney, former Republican presidential candidate, said in 2011, "Corporations are people, my friend." I saw this in Kansas and again here in Arizona with the EPCOR consolidation and rate hike for sewer. I recently received a card from EPCOR stating they're going for a rate hike for water. After all, it worked perfectly on the sewer hike. In my opinion, any raise the Arizona Corporation Commission grants APS above 4.2%, the current inflation rate, is obscene and undeserved. Raising costs for home solar owners is wrong. APS is getting power cheaper than they can make it. Please vote in the next election, and remember, if you vote the Republican ticket in July, you do not have to do so in November. The money you save will be your own. And that's from Dan Hull of Sun City. Next, dog owner to RCSC, Divide Duffy Land. I have written before, so here I am again. Same song, second verse. I am requesting that for the sake of safety and enjoyment, the rec centers of Sun City please give consideration to dividing Duffy Land Dog Park into two separate areas. Both gates are already in place. The plot of ground is large enough to divide and connect the already constructed block walls on the north and south with some type of less expensive wire fencing. The task wouldn't take an engineering degree to lay out the plans like the Performing Arts Center, just a reputable fencing company. The divide wouldn't have to be in the middle, give the larger dogs a larger linear space to run. The park is increasingly being overrun, pardon the pun, by the large, rambunctious dogs. I have nothing against large dogs, but some of us, as we age, cannot contend with or afford the cost of a big dog. They need space, too, and as small dog owners are willing to share, but please let us share it within a space that our small dogs feel safe from being run over and we feel safe from being knocked down. We would like to have as much enjoyment that those with large dogs have because they can let their dogs romp all over, catching balls that have been hurled through the air with ball launchers, of which myself and others have been hit, and lastly, not having a fear of one or more large dogs in their excitement hitting us behind the knees and causing us to buckle forward to the ground. This has also happened in the past. I am limited to the number of words, but I could go on and on with justification. If we are not heard, I will be back until we are. This is I'm a Dog Lover, Sun City. The writer is using a pen name, of course. And last of the opinion letters, EPCOR rate hikes unacceptable. We have another citizen writing about that topic. Water and wastewater rate adjustments to Sun City West are proposed by EPCOR, Arizona Utilities, and approved by the Arizona Corporation Commission. The last wastewater system adjustment, an increase of about 20% for Sun City West, was approved under a consolidation of systems procedure. This was an excessive rate increase for Sun City West that gives us some of the highest wastewater rates in the state for medium-sized utility service. At the last hearing, Commissioners Kevin Thompson and Nick Myers voted to approve the new wastewater rates. They are up for reinstatement this year, and I and hopefully others will not be voting for them. Under the system consolidation procedure, some utility rates were lowered significantly. This indicates to me that we are paying for improvements to other water and/or wastewater systems that are not associated with Sun City West. Now, EPCOR has proposed a drinking water system rate adjustment for Sun City West and others that may include additional consolidation. The senior citizens in the Sun Cities need to be treated fairly. And this letter was from Jim Scanlon of Sun City West. Ring the Bell Celebration returns for its 48th year by Zev Black. With July 4th right around the corner, so too is the 48th annual Ring That Bell Celebration. Each year, residents gather at the Bell Rec Center to celebrate America's birthday and ring the replica Liberty Bell with Uncle Sam. According to Brett McKeon, former Del Webb Sun Cities Museum president, a group of Sun City residents met with officials from the Del Webb Development Company in 1976 to discuss a fun and inventive way the community could celebrate America's 200th birthday. The group decided to create the replica bell made only from metal donated by Sun City residents. Over 7,000 pounds of metal, including military awards, bikes, and wedding rings, were donated in the effort. Well, unfortunately, that's the end of our time together today. I want to thank you so much for listening to my show, The Sun City News. Again, my name is Vicki Duke, and I am coming to you from Sun Sounds of Arizona.
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Hello and welcome to Nice News. This is a broadcast about some unusual topics. I'm Joyce Vesper, your Sun Sounds of Arizona volunteer broadcaster. On Nice News, we cover information from all over the world on many different topics. The program provides a time out from the daily news that doesn't always cover the happiest of topics. So please, give us a listen. Who knows what might give you a laugh, cause you to remember something from another era, or pique your interest, such as this particular article. A Kansas Ford dealer couldn't complete the sale of an F-250 pickup because a robin built a nest on one of its tires and laid 4 eggs in it. The Olaf Ford Lincoln dealership said it wasn't allowed to transfer the vehicle to a buyer under a federal law protecting active robin's nests. This may be the only F-250 in America currently protected by the Migratory Bird Treaty Act, the dealership wrote on social media. Even after the eggs hatched, the dealership said its staff was too invested in the babies to rush them out. It thanked the buyers for being incredibly understanding about the situation. And here's another interesting one. A suspected burglar had to be rescued from inside a California coffee shop's wall after he fell while climbing down from a roof and began crying for help. The faint cries led police to knock on the wall. A return knock triggered a rescue effort that stalled when the cops hit a cinder block wall. They called in the fire department, which after hours of work finally freed Isaac Valencia, 29, who'd been trapped for 10 hours. The police department credited the officers for trusting their instincts and quite literally listening to the walls. Well, those are kind of unusual situations for sure. And from the column, It Wasn't All Bad, an upstanding citizen in Florida is being hailed for returning $30,023 in cash that he found in a convenience store restroom. Luis Salazar discovered a black fanny pack with money inside resting on a handicap bar in the bathroom at Wawa gas station in Riviera Beach. He searched the store and he searched the parking lot in vain for a man who'd been in the bathroom before him. When the fanny pack's owner went to the police days later for help, they located Salazar, and he was happy to hand back the cash. "It's not mine to keep," Salazar said. And here's another interesting one. A service dog named Sadie got to walk on stage and receive her own diploma at Texas Tech University's commencement earlier this month, alongside her owner, graduating senior Michaela Muse. Adopted as a pet when Muse was in high school, Sadie got trained as a service animal when Muse was diagnosed with a genetic disorder after starting college. The pair were absolutely inseparable. Sadie even had her own canine-sized personal protective equipment for chemistry classes. But Muse said she had no idea that Texas Tech President Lawrence Chovanec had arranged to give Sadie a ribbon-wrapped bone as a special treat for a sweet doggo on the commencement stage. "She's amazing," Muse said. "She's honestly smarter than I am most days." And the kids are all right. They're making hacky sacks cool again. Video the hippie era game, which involves volleying a crocheted beanbag with your feet, is going wild. Teens are now hacky sacking in competitive leagues tracked by dedicated social media accounts. It has created a frenzy for the bags, long thought to be buried in the cultural graveyard. Chris Gruzes, 41, a high school teacher in Pennsylvania, said he's fielding daily offers for his dusty collection of 20 hacky sacks. "First time a teacher could ever claim that his kids think he's rich," Gruzes joked. Now,
we turn to a Japanese soccer fan who had continued cleansing the World Cup tradition of cleaning up the section of the stadium after the match's final whistle. The cultural practice known as Gomi Hiroi encourages keeping a public space clean for whoever uses it. Japanese fans first started picking up and sweeping trash from the stands in 1998 and have continued doing it every World Cup since. "We are guests," said fan Ken Akawa. "I've been treated wonderfully, so this is my way of showing my appreciation." Not bad at all. And now we turn to the group of rescue donkeys and horses who got an uplifting donation from one of the world's premier soccer clubs. They got unwanted socks. Last year, Arsenal Football Club gave dozens of pairs of its famous red and white socks to Red Wings Horse Sanctuary in Norfolk, United Kingdom, which uses them to protect the legs of injured donkeys and horses from flies and to hold bandages in place. The long and tight Arsenal socks have worked better than any other varieties, and the sanctuary's head of communication, Nicola Knight, said that veterinarian visits have been declining. People usually offer items like buckets and brushes, but Knight said football kits were one of the most unusual donations ever received. And finally, no one to limit himself, a high schooler from Georgia got accepted into 264 colleges and racked up $17 million in scholarships this spring. Patrick Pruitt of McDonough, Georgia, started with 50 schools, favoring those offering an environmental science major, but then kept going using an application app to expedite the process. He ultimately applied to 270 schools and got accepted to all but six of them. He settled on Knox College in Illinois with $260,000 in financial aid. "You want to open yourself up to as many opportunities as possible," Pruitt said. So it wasn't a bad week at all. And now we turn to some health and science news. Lupus relief with T cells. An experimental genetic therapy could revolutionize the treatment of lupus and other autoimmune diseases, reports The Independent in the UK. Lupus, which afflicts more than 200,000 Americans, most of them women, causes the immune system to target healthy tissue, inflaming joints, kidneys, and other organs. Using CAR T cell therapy, that's capital C, capital A, capital R, T cell therapy, researchers extracted lupus patients' T cells and genetically rewired them to hunt down the rogue B, as in Betty, cells that drive the disease. Of the six patients who received a single infusion of the therapy in a University College London-led trial, five entered remission in just a few months. Patients saw damaged kidney function stabilize or recover over an 11-month follow-up. Katie Tinkler, 52, had to give up her job as a fitness instructor after lupus left her in extreme pain and unable to get out of bed. Now she's skiing again, and it's like night and day, she says. Her life before treatment and now after treatment. The approach seems to reset the immune system rather than simply suppress it, and could potentially be a one-time cure. Experts believe CAR T-cell therapy could be used to take on other autoimmune diseases such as multiple sclerosis and rheumatoid arthritis. Okay, here's an interesting one. To the left and to the left. Set people loose to wander wherever they like, with no destination in mind, and most of them will quietly drift counterclockwise, and scientists have no idea why. The strange tick first surfaced when researchers at Spain's University at Navarra were studying how to keep pedestrians spaced apart during the pandemic. In 32 of 33 experiments, walkers showed a clear leftward counterwise lean, a pattern that held up when Japanese researchers did the same work.
Younger people tilted most strongly to the left. The team has ruled out the obvious suspects. Covering one eye didn't change the lean. So it isn't about vision. Right and left-handed behaved alike. And the Earth's magnetic field appears blameless. Even virtual reality versions of the experiment failed to reveal the cause. The bias may explain why runners circle tracks counterclockwise and why speed skaters favor leaning left. At this point, we are honestly running low on hypotheses, lead author Iñaki Echevarria Huarte tells The Telegraph. So much so that colleagues have been joking it might have to do with the Coriolis force and the Earth's rotation. So it's to the left and to the left. A win against the hantavirus. 2 months after passengers on board the cruise ship MV Hondius started to fall ill with a highly contagious form of the deadly hantavirus disease, the outbreak has been contained, a public health win that could easily have gone the other way. The danger was real, reports The Guardian. The Andy strain, one of the few forms of hantavirus that spreads from person to person, kills close to 30% of those infected, with no approved treatment or vaccine to fall back upon. On the Hondius, three passengers died of the disease. Because the virus can incubate for 6 to 8 weeks, long enough for the ship's 147 passengers and crew, hailing from 23 different nations, to fly home, mingle in cities, and seed new infection. There were fears that the outbreak on the vessel could go global. That the worst didn't happen came down to fast, coordinated work. Spain let the ship dock near Tenerife and managed the disembarkation. The World Health Organization handed all 23 countries a shared playbook for isolation, monitoring, and contacting the trace. The final count was just 13 cases, all of them Hondius passengers, real success in public health, says Devi Sridhar, a global health expert at the University of Edinburgh. It's often things we don't see, the headlines we don't read, the disease that don't develop. So the hantavirus was definitely contained, and not many people got the illness. Venus flytrap. Snappy secret. How does a plant with no muscles and no nerves slam its jaw-like leaves shut in a fraction of a second? After confounding scientists for more than a century, the Venus flytrap is finally revealing its secret reports, according to the Smithsonian. When an insect brushes the trigger hairs inside one of the plant's hinged leaves, the trap snaps closed on the bug, and it's then eaten. Researchers have long speculated that the snap may be powered by water rushing into the cells on the leaves' outer surface, causing them to swell shut. But tests showed that water moves far too slowly, taking 30 to 150 seconds to power such a rapid closure. Instead, the team found that the trap's rigid outer cell walls abruptly soften by 30 to 40% when triggered, releasing tension stored in the leaf that sits primed like a stretched spring. Scientists believe such cell wall trickery could one day inspire soft, shape-shifting robots. Co-author Yoel Forterre of France's National Center for Scientific Research says finding shows how much there is to uncover in the natural world. One of the most iconic plants in the world still surprises us. Venus flytrap's snappy secret. Well, here's another twist on medicine. Engineer creates a joyful 4D printed cast after breaking his arm. In the 1970s, the world of medical casts took a significant step forward with the introduction of fiberglass casts, initially made from plaster of Paris and cotton dressing. While these early versions served their purpose, they were quite bulky and fragile.
Fast forward 50 years, and the journey of innovation continues. Traditional fiberglass casts have transformed into lighter and stronger options, yet some familiar challenges linger. They can still cause discomfort, such as sweating, itching, and unpleasant odors, not to mention the hassle of keeping them dry. But here is exciting news. Engineers from the University of Singapore have brought forth a delightful solution. The customized self-molding cast. This remarkable creation offers a more comfortable and breathable experience for patients. During a conversation with Venture Blick, engineer Abel Tao shared how he and his talented research team initially crossed paths at the university. Their journey took a fascinating turn when their co-founder, Peng Mao Yu, had a mountaineering mishap that resulted in a fractured arm. With a smile, Tao recalled, he complained so much about his cast and how inconvenient it was. This sparked a realization among the team that there was plenty of room for improvement in the world of orthopedic casts. Armed with their expertise and determination, they set out to develop something truly special. After extensive experimentation, Tao, Mao, and their team crafted a lightweight, waterproof cast that molds perfectly to the patient's arm. This innovative cast is applied by a doctor and features a slick design with honeycomb shapes. The magic behind the transformation? It's all thanks to 4D printing technology, which allows the materials to adapt over time through the application of energy sources like water, heat, or electricity. A co-founder, Johannes Sunarko, explained our cast can be taken apart and reshaped with heat according to the patient's needs. Best of all, reusing their cast is cost-effective, equivalent to the price of just two traditional casts. With the support of research grants from Singapore's National Research Foundation, Castomize successfully transitioned from an idea to a thriving startup. Their collaboration with the National Healthcare Group enabled crucial partnerships with orthopedic surgeons and nurses who provided invaluable feedback that helped refine the product. Since its introduction in hospitals across Asia, Castomize has been celebrated with numerous accolades, including Forbes 30 Under 30 recognition, an ASEAN Outstanding Engineering Achievement Award, and the prestigious 2025 Muse Design Award for Medical Devices. Looking ahead, Tao and his team are excited to pursue the 2025 James Dyson Award, while also expanding their designs to include splints, prosthetics, and beyond. We are exploring modular designs that can immobilize different parts of the body selectively, Tao shared. The potential application of 4D printing extends far beyond the orthopedic cast, with exciting opportunities in drug delivery systems and blood vessel stents. This article, engineer creates a joyful 4D print cast after breaking his arm. Nonprofit gives foster youth a sense of home with donated furniture. In the United States, approximately 400,000 children are currently living in foster care. These resilient young individuals often navigate a challenging journey, moving from home to home and carrying their few belongings in trash bags. Each year, around 20,000 young people transition out of the system, facing the daunting task of finding and furnishing their own places, a challenge that can feel overwhelming. In Los Angeles, the situation calls for a compassion and action. Research from the Alliance for Children's Rights reveals that about 50% of the youth aging out of foster care face homelessness or incarceration. When they do secure an apartment, many find they lack the resources to furnish it, which can be quite costly. As a result, they often settle into bare spaces, missing even the most basic essentials like pots and pans. This is where the incredible nonprofit A Sense of Home shines brightly. Founded in 2015, the organization is dedicated to preventing homelessness by transforming empty houses into warm, welcoming home for young people starting anew. With over 1,150 transformations completed, A Sense of Home creates about 150 fully furnished homes each year, providing a fresh start for many.
Georgie Smith, the founder, emphasizes the importance of understanding the unique challenges faced by these youth. She likens their experiences to that of refugees within our own country, highlighting the need for society to come together as a supportive community. By wrapping our arms around these young individuals as they transition out of foster care, we can help them avoid the pitfalls of homelessness. Receiving a complete set of furnishings can have a profoundly positive impact on their lives. Research shows that having a well-furnished home enhances individuals' connections to their living spaces and improves their overall quality of life. A home is more than a roof over one's head. It's the foundation of pursuing education, maintaining health, and building relationships. The transformation process is truly heartwarming. Volunteers come together to fill empty rooms with impressive arrays of items, over 330 essentials, valued at around $8,000 per home, within just 2 hours. From cozy beds to cheerful curtains, every piece is donated, ready to create a nurturing environment. The spirit of kindness and community is palpable during these installations. For many, moving can be a daunting task. But for those without a strong support system, a challenge can feel insurmountable. The dedication of volunteers who selflessly give their time to help create these beautiful spaces is a testament to the goodness in people. A sense of home began with a simple act of kindness when Georgie responded to a young man's request for help furnishing his apartment after aging out of foster care. The experience ignited a movement inspiring others to join in and support the mission. Open to all individuals of all ages, the nonprofit serves not only those without homes, but also young parents and guardians. Participants must be engaged in worker education for at least 30 hours a week, ensuring that they are on a path to stability. The organization successfully supported every qualified applicant, with an impressive 93% of participants maintaining stable housing for 5 years. Perhaps the most heartwarming aspect of a sense of home is the sense of community it fosters. Many former recipients become volunteers themselves, giving back and helping others in need. This cycle of support and kindness reinforces the idea that everyone deserves a place to belong. As Georgie shares, volunteering not only uplifts those who give their time, but also fosters a sense of purpose and connection. By modeling what a healthy home and community look like, they provide invaluable lessons to those who may not have experienced it. Julissa Mervin, a former recipient, beautifully expressed her gratitude. She instills in her son the importance of understanding where they came from and the support they received. Her story exemplifies the transformative power of a sense of home. Those who wish to contribute can get involved in various ways, from volunteering to donating furniture or household items. Creating welcome home kits is another wonderful opportunity to make a difference, allowing individuals or groups to assemble essential items that will positively impact the lives of many. Georgie encourages group projects for creating these kits, as they foster collaboration and community spirit. In just 1 hour, groups can assemble numerous kits that will help countless households feel welcomed and supported. A sense of home is a shining example of how kindness, community, and support can create lasting change in the lives of young people. Together, we can help ensure that every young person has a place to call home filled with warmth and possibilities. This article, Nonprofit Gives Foster Youth a Sense of Home with Donated Furniture. Dedicated detective reunites family with stolen wedding ring after months of searching. A small-town police detective in Leroy, New York, helped bring comfort and closure to a family after their loved one's cherished wedding ring was stolen from a nursing home. The ring belonged to an elderly resident living with dementia who was unable to speak up or care for herself. Detective Caden Vangelio took on the case with remarkable care and determination. Though the investigation stretched on for months and produced few leads at first, he continued following every possible path. He conducted interviews, searched databases, and kept working patiently until the trial led him to Buffalo, the nearest largest city. There, Vangelio personally visited pawn shops in the hopes of finding the missing ring. His commitment paid off when he discovered the wedding ring at a Buffalo pawn shop. He was also able to obtain the bill of sale, which included the signature of the suspect, who has since been charged with larceny in connection with taking the ring while employed at the nursing home. During the investigation, Clark was evasive and avoided contact with investigators for months.
the department wrote. Through persistent follow-up and continued investigative work, she ultimately turned herself in to face the charges. For the family, the return of the ring meant far more than recovering a piece of jewelry. It restored a treasured symbol of love, memory, and the family history. This may not be the crime of the century, but you cannot put a price on the sentimental value of a wedding ring. We are proud to help bring closure to this family and grateful for the excellent work of Detective Vangalio in making that happen. Thanks to Detective Vangalio's persistence, a beloved keepsake is back where it belongs and a family can take heart. This article, Dedicated Detective Reunites Family with Stolen Wedding Ring After Months of Searching. And here are some wit and wisdom from This Week magazine. It is the unpopular or beleaguered individual, not the man in power, who has the greatest stake in the integrity of the law. This was said by Thurgood Marshall. Taylor Swift said, "Never be ashamed of trying. Effortlessness is a myth." And Shonda Rhimes said, "A lot of people dream, and while they are busy dreaming, the really happy people, the really successful people, the really interesting people, engaged, powerful people, are busy doing." And Joseph Brodsky said in the National Review, "There are worse crimes than burning books. One of them is not reading books." Aristotle said, "Poverty is the parent of revolution and crime." German philosopher Jan Werner Müller said, "The core claim of populism, only some of the people are really the people." And finally, Marshall Goldsmith said in Accounting Today, "What got you here won't get you there." Well, that's Wit and Wisdom from This Week magazine. I hope you enjoyed today's articles. Please join us again next time when we cover some more unusual topics on Nice News. This has been Joyce Vesper, your volunteer broadcaster for Sun Sounds of Arizona, a radio reading service. Stay healthy, everyone. Be well. Be happy. Bye.

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Welcome to the Arizona Traveler. My name is Vicki Duke, and I'm your volunteer broadcaster, bringing to you a series of articles from Travel and Leisure magazine, and I am coming to you from Sun Sounds of Arizona. We are in the July edition. Life is a highway. An old, old song. Appalachian music, born in southwestern Virginia, evolved into bluegrass and country. Hillary Richard visits the mountain towns where the early songbooks are still in use. I grew up in a musical household, and my earliest memories are of random instruments, songbooks, and a constant stream of family and friends performing. Music was how my mother, an opera singer, pianist, and educator, taught me to engage with the world. She believed that music and community were inextricably linked. Few places in the U.S. hold this sentiment as deeply as southwestern Virginia, where 18th century settlers blended Scotch-Irish, English, African, and German influences to create Appalachian music, the forebear to what's known today as bluegrass. Traditionally played on string instruments like the dulcimer, fiddle, and banjo, this distinctly twangy genre passed down religious hymns, ballads, and folk tales through generations. When our family jam sessions occasionally veered into bluegrass, they always left an impression on me. So last fall, while the days were still warm, I took a drive along what's known as the Crooked Road, a 330-mile network of small Virginia towns where Appalachian music still flourishes. Across a long weekend, I stopped at a handful of the 60-plus venues where old-time string bands perform, sometimes in spontaneous gatherings known as pickups. It was a chance to meet the people who keep this music alive. I began in the town of Abingdon, where I stayed at the historic Martha Washington Inn and Spa, originally a 19th century women's college. Rooms of antiques and framed senior portraits from decades gone reference the building's past. Legend has it that a former student still haunts it, playing her violin at night as she mourns a lost love. Thankfully, my first night in Appalachia consisted only of a restful sleep. The next morning, I set out for the Blue Ridge Music Center in the small city of Galax, which hosts a series of midday mountain music sessions each day from May through October. A string trio was playing a stirring sequence of traditional numbers on an outdoor patio. The venue is encircled by a towering circle of oaks, poplars, and pines, and each note seemed to hang in the air for the rapt audience. Eventually, I tore myself away to start the next leg. As I drove on, the topography cycled through vine-covered trees, rolling hills, and rocky landscapes, only dotted occasionally with homes. With the songs from Galax still ringing in my head, I realized the vital role of music as a reason for gathering in this remote landscape. I checked into the lodge at Premlin, Albert's collection, a sprawling property where it took 20 minutes just to reach the main lodge from the entrance gates.
After stargazing, ATVing, hiking, and spotting a black bear, deer, and countless butterflies over the next 2 days across the lodge's 12,000 acres, I understood the allure of such seclusion. Eager to dance, I headed on to the former mill town of Fry's. At the historic Fry's Theater, the audience shuffled and clogged to tunes performed by an ensemble of independent musicians gathered for the night. They played together so smoothly, anyone would have mistaken them for a touring band. Then around 8 p.m., 14 homemade cakes were arranged on the center stage. The night transitioned into a charity cakewalk, the crowd dancing in a circle, waiting for the music to stop and a winning number to be called. The following day, I was wandering South Locust Street in the artistic community of Floyd when I stumbled upon a group of musicians jamming together. A lone fiddler asked to join, and they briefly discussed potential songs before finding a suitable match and jumping into a lively performance. Another player had a bumper sticker on his instrument case that happily announced, "Bluegrass musician, driver has no cash." The Floyd Country Store is one of the most popular stops in the region. Each Friday night, locals and visitors pour into the renovated general store and its old-fashioned soda fountain next door for live music and dancing. Don't worry if you don't know the dances. Minutes after the Crooked Road Ramblers started their sets, an older gentleman named Denzel asked me to two-step, teaching me the footwork that went along with each tune. During the slower songs, a mustachioed mechanic named Wilfred cut in. On the last day of my trip, I drove southwest to Bristol, a small city that straddles the Tennessee border. In 1927, the Victor Talking Machine Company sent talent scout and producer Ralph Peer there to create field recordings of what was then called hillbilly or mountain music. The Bristol Sessions, as they came to be called, resulted in a series of vinyl releases that brought Appalachian sounds to the masses. Historians refer to them as the Big Bang of country music. One of the acts catapulted into the national stage in the aftermath was the Carter family. The trio, spouses Sarah and A.P. Carter and Sarah's cousin Maybell, became famous for their tight harmonies and their interpretations of gospel hymns. On the way to the Carter family fold, a museum and

old, a quartet called the New River Wranglers was playing, and as they picked up steam, locals of all ages took turns stepping across the floor. Armed with my know-how from the previous night, I was only slightly intimidated when AP and Sarah's granddaughter, Rita Carter Forrester, the executive director of the Fold, encouraged me to join the crowd. She runs a wholesome show. Smoking and drinking are forbidden. The popcorn, cake, and sandwiches are homemade, and the same ticket takers have been volunteering for decades. As I departed southwestern Virginia, I felt a familiar sense of nostalgia for the spontaneous musical gatherings of my childhood, where enthusiasm counted nearly as much as talent. In each town I'd visited, I'd listened to musicians for whom performing appeared effortless, skilled artists energized as much by the sheer fun of playing together as by their technical craft, and been welcomed into a full-fledged community affair, from the dancers to the cake makers to the ticket takers. Everyone has a role to play. What endures isn't just the sound, but the spirit. And that's the end of that article. The July edition celebrates the 250th birthday of America. The following short articles are on that vein. First, New York Empire State of Mind. Until recently, New York City's financial district was a forgotten quadrant of America's most vibrant metropolis. And this article is by Russell Shorto. Its skyscraper-lined sidewalks were trod by stockbrokers during work days and were eerily deserted at night and on weekends. Things have changed. FIDI, as it's sometimes called, is now a lively neighborhood, one with enormous charms. In fact, I would argue that this higgly-piggly cluster of streets has more history packed into it than any other spot in the country, making FIDI the single best place to celebrate the 250th anniversary of the nation's founding. I've been roaming the financial district for a quarter of a century. I started when I was researching the island at the center of the world. My 2004 book about the Dutch founding of New Amsterdam, which became New York. Since then, I've led I don't know how many walking tours of the area. And over time, I've developed a method for navigating this densely packed and rapidly changing corner of the city. The best way to get your bearings is to start out facing the water's edge in Battery Park. Here at the southern tip of Manhattan, with a persistent wind in your face, the East River on your left side and the Hudson to your right, it's physically impossible to forget that this borough is an island, one situated within a world-class harbor. And New York Harbor represents nothing less than America itself. Through the narrows in the distance, the strait separating Long Island from Staten Island, millions of immigrants once sailed, seeking a new life. Before you, shimmering in the mist, lie the Statue of Liberty and Ellis Island. Are there two more iconic testaments to America's promise?
From this vantage, too, you can envision the region in its primordial state.

0: Long before there was a World Trade Center, this harbor and this island were already a crossroads. For centuries, native peoples of different tribes traversed the region in canoes and used Manhattan, its shore thick with reed beds, as a seasonal fishing and hunting ground. You can learn about the Lenape, the tribe that called this region home, at the other end of Battery Park at the National Museum of the American Indian. Its excellent permanent exhibition, Native New York, gives an introduction to the tribal peoples of the region, not just of the past, but also those who are still very much a part of the New York experience. One of my favorite things to do in New York is to stand at the corner of Wall and Broad Streets, looking south, and just observe. If you found yourself doubting my earlier declaration that FIDE is the epic center of American history, here's where you'll be convinced. The giant statue of George Washington behind you marks the spot where he was sworn in as the first president. He, John Adams, Alexander Hamilton, Thomas Jefferson, and other members of his government lived, worked, and established much of the framework of the federal government in these streets, when New York City was the nation's first capital. Across the street is the New York Stock Exchange, perhaps the preeminent symbol of American wealth and power. You are standing, in other words, at the place where both the American political system and the American financial system were founded. And that's not all. While you're taking it all in, imagine this same area convulsed by war. It's 1776, and General Washington's army is trying desperately to stop the British from invading Manhattan. After valiant maneuvering, they are forced to flee northward, eventually abandoning the island. After New York fell to the Redcoats, much of what stood there, a quarter of the city in fact, burned to the ground in a fire of suspicious origins. Of course, the revolutionaries won the war and the city was rebuilt. In 2001, this same vista was once again a sense of smoke and destruction, after two hijacked jets struck the World Trade Center towers to the northwest. For months, the area was a nightmare landscape. The attack itself was a kind of testament, both to the forces of history that have converged here and to the city's determination to rebuild. It's no wonder that this intersection constantly swarms with humanity. Suited financial analysts, locals pushing baby strollers, tour groups from all corners of the world, hot dog and halal vendors, couriers, cops, office workers, construction crews. There's an ever-present hum in the air, punctuated by occasional distant sirens, and animated by snatches of conversation in a dozen languages. There's energy, a palpable sense of human will, and possibility. But why? How did Lower Manhattan become so central? The answer, in a word, the Dutch. At the base of Broadway is a little triangular park rimmed by a wrought iron fence. Besides being a fine place to sit on a bench with your lunch, Bowling Green is the probable location of one of the more momentous meetings of Europeans and Native Americans. It was likely here in 1626 that Dutch and Lenape representatives negotiated the infamous sale of Manhattan Island. The deed itself is long lost, and it's likely the Dutch knew that the Lenape had no notion of property transfer, so that the agreement would have been seen as something like an alliance to trade and live side by side. But the result was the city of New Amsterdam. Continuing north from Bowling Green, you'll probably encounter an eager line of tourists at the base of Broadway. They are waiting to pay homage to Charging Bull, the giant bronze statue Sicilian immigrant artist Arturo Di Modica created after the financial panic of 1987 and surreptitiously installed without a permit, saying it was his homage to the resilience of the nation that took him in, and the city that became his home. Authorities removed it, but brought it back after public outcry. Rubbing its cojones for luck and prosperity has become a ritual for visitors. The bull demarcates the start of New York's most famous street. It began life as a native trail. The Dutch paved it and called it De Hettewig, or Gentleman's Way. The English later renamed it Broadway. It became the major thoroughfare of New Amsterdam, the capital of the Dutch colony of New Netherland, which stretched across five future states. Over the 40-year life of the colony, the Dutch implanted two innovations that made their little country the envy of Europe: religious toleration, which spawned a pluralistic society at a time when intolerance was more or less official policy elsewhere, and what would become known as capitalism. These set New Amsterdam on a trajectory of dynamism that made it unlike anywhere else in colonial America. Because of that success, when English warships arrived in the harbor in 1664, intent on taking the territory from the Dutch, they didn't want to destroy it. Instead, Colonel Richard Nichols, the central figure in my most recent book, Taking Manhattan, made the inhabitants of the Dutch town an offer they couldn't refuse. They could keep their businesses and their way of life. They just had to turn it over to him. Although he didn't fully understand the unique combination of religious toleration and free trading, Nichols saw that together these forces had created something special, and he wanted it to be the basis of the new city he would name after his patron, the Duke of York. A few blocks walk up Broadway takes you to Trinity Church, its cemetery, a peaceful respite from the throb of the city, has become a pilgrimage site since the success of Hamilton, including as it does the graves of Alexander Hamilton and his wife, Eliza. Continuing across Broadway, you follow what was the northern boundary of New Amsterdam. The defensive structure here was essentially a fence made of wooden planks, but it was called a wall, and the road that ran along it became Wall Street. Around the same time that the Dutch were establishing a colony in North America, They were founding the world's first stock exchange in Amsterdam. After the English took over New Amsterdam, they adopted the Dutch trading know-how. Trading stocks became a feverish pastime. Merchants took to meeting at the Tontine Coffee House, which stood at the corner of Wall and Water Streets. In 1792, they decided such important activity needed a more permanent home. The result was the New York Stock Exchange. So the Tontine Coffee House was torn down and eventually replaced by a Beaux-Art office building. In 2022, the Paspaley family of Australia turned it into the Wall Street Hotel, which serves as an ideal base for exploring FIDEI. It's spacious and elegant, with some rooms looking out on the East River. The rooftop bar, Tontine, pays homage to the earlier institution while offering views down the skyscraper canyons. La Marchande, the ground floor restaurant, serves up lovely French onion dumplings, Armagnac au poivre ribeye, and other variations on a French chop house theme. Prince Sanders, the general manager of the hotel, told me he used to run another hotel in FIDEI in the old days. Back then, there was nothing for guests to do here. We had beautiful views of the Statue of Liberty, but if someone wanted shopping or nightlife, we had to send them uptown. Well, unfortunately, that's the end of our time together. I want to thank you so much for listening to my show, The Arizona Traveler. Again, my name is Vicki Duke, and I am coming to you from Sun Sounds of Arizona.
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1: 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I am Cherise Stevens, a volunteer reader for Sun Sounds of Arizona. Today, I'm reading articles from the July-August 2025 issue of Essence magazine. Some of the articles I will be reading are The Heavenly Hands. For five decades and counting, Essence has opened doors to gifted Black makeup artists and hair architects who've brought their magic to some of our most spectacular and memorable cover shoots. A Familiar Face in a New Space, Charlie Penn, former lifestyle director at Black Girl Magic HQ, muses on being a girl boss and name drops Black-owned brands that are raising the home decor game. Our first article is The Heavenly Hands. Since 1970, Essence covers and features have made us feel seen and beautiful. Here, we're celebrating the groundbreaking hair and makeup artists that helped bring some of those moments to life. By Achille King. In a world that has historically tried to make Black women feel less than, Essence has stood tall for the past 55 years, always lifting us up. The magazine's proud stance has often felt like a life raft in a sea of chaos, a constant reminder that we are beautiful, excellent, strong, and magical. For many of us, just glancing through the magazine, which I personally often found on my mother's coffee table growing up, helps us to feel seen and celebrated, and to dream big. Makeup artist Ashanta Sheriff Kendricks echoes this sentiment. Essence always made me felt like mine. Fresh, vibrant, and deeply connected to my generation, she says. Makeup artist Kianda Vivar, who has worked on countless Essence projects, adds, Essence reflects our grace, strength, and excellence. Renowned makeup artist Sir John chimes in about what it's meant to him to be featured over the years. It's a cosign from the universe. Mickey Taylor, Essence's esteemed former beauty and cover director, pushes this notion a step further. Essence is more than a magazine, she asserts. Essence was like a good friend that arrived at your house every month to remind you of the truth of who you are. Renowned makeup artist and Taylor's dear friend, Sam Fine, agrees. It felt like family. Master hairstylist John Atchison sums it up by saying that the magazine has always been Black fashion Bible. Atchison is known for what Taylor describes as his architectural haircuts featured on the pages of Essence throughout the 1980s. He also crafted civil rights activist Dorothy Height's layered bob for the first Essence Awards. A plethora of hair and makeup artists behind the scenes have played major roles in the magazine affirming our beauty. Each brought trend-setting spreads and captivating covers to life, all a welcome home, warmly depicting our beauty as only we can. Below, a few of these artists reflect on their favorite moments. The 1970s. A focus on showcasing our beauty had been evident since our very first cover in 1970, which had none other than the incomparable photographer Gordon Parks as creative director. There was model Barbara Cheeseborough, angelic with her round afro, lashes popping, wearing hazel honeydew makeup and brandied peach blusher from then popular brand Xanadu. Our cover notes describes the look this way. The result? Muted. Irresistible appeal. Delivering these irresistible magnetic moments over the years meant tapping hair and makeup artists who grasped the importance of making Black women look and feel their best. Everyone played their role in uplifting Black culture, not just the editors, Taylor notes. Sandra Martin, who was the Essence fashion and beauty assistant until 1983, and who would eventually become fashion and beauty merchandise cover editor before serving as special projects director until 2008, states. Many iconic makeup artists got their start with us. Included on this list is the late, great Joey Mills, says Martin. When Joey got to the point that he would start getting bookings for other magazines and jobs, I would tell him, come in, do the face, leave me the lipstick and the powder, and go to your next gig. That was our thing. Start with us, but don't stay with us. Martin recalls her very first experience on an Essence cover shoot for the May 1974 issue. Kwame Brathwaite photographed his pregnant wife, Cicolo. She appeared on the cover rocking gorgeous cornrows and turquoise beads. In a top that Martin had made for her, resplendent in luminous makeup done by Mills himself. Also in the 70s, at 16 years old, Aline LeVar, who would later grace the cover of Essence's 1982 college issue, got nominated for an Emmy and become a hairstylist for the likes of Missy Elliott and Cicely Tyson, met Essence's then beauty editor Susan L. Taylor. From then on, LeVar became known for doing Susan Taylor's trademark braid styles. Hair artist Andre Douglas, who has now passed on, is credited with doing our April 1979 head wrap on the gorgeous Sheila Johnson, says Mickey Taylor. He created a prominent wig line in the 70s, and he created some of the most profound hairstyles on the pages and covers of Essence, including Iman's due for her memorable 1982 cover with her family. The 1980s. Speaking of the 80s and Iman, hairstylist Ruth Sanchez, who passed away in April, famously did the model's hair for her July 1980 issue cover, shot in Jamaica. Later that year, Sanchez styled Diana Ross's hair in all its slicked back, curly glory for the December cover. Mickey Taylor says, the way she depicted Diana's hair on that cover made Diana want to continue working with her. The stylist continued to collaborate with Ross for many years, and of course, the iconic Fran Cooper, a longtime artist for Janet Jackson, who did the makeup for this cover as well. Cooper paved the way for many of the makeup artists you know and love today, like Sam Fine, Taylor states. For the April 1987 issue, the late great makeup artist Reggie Wells, who worked with Oprah, Destiny's Child, and others, was the master behind Lisa Bonet's look for her first Essence cover. Bonet stunned with pink lips ahead of their time, brushed up brows, and full lashes, perfect for spring. The next year, Wells did Iman's makeup, a monochromatic mocha look, for the January issue. On that same cover, LeVar's Invincible Braids, an undetectable technique that took up to 16 hours to produce, became the first weaves shown in Essence. They appeared on Iman in a swept back manner to reveal a glowing canvas. The 1990s. In the 90s, LeVar was also artist who did Whitney Houston's hair for each of her covers, from her solo appearance in 1990 with her sunny bouffant pixie to an intimate cover with Bobby Brown in 1994. All of the shoots I've done with her are definitely my favorites, LeVar says. I worked with her for 25 years. She was one of the only celebrities willing to give me credit for doing her hair at the time. Houston's candor was unusual. Back then, nobody wanted you to know if it wasn't their real hair, LeVar says with a laugh. Meanwhile, esteemed braider and hairstylist Anu Prestonia, recognized for her natural hair salon, Comet Kinks, and her hair care line, turned fragrance brand Anu Essentials, was helping Black women see the beauty in their natural tresses in her brownstone salon in Brooklyn's Bedford-Stuyvesant neighborhood. Prestonia worked on Angela Davis for a January 1995 Essence spread. Angela came in and she changed the molecular structure of that space with her energy and sweetness, she recalls. Also a longtime stylist to Stevie Wonder, Prestonia did his grooming and hair for the 1996 Essence Music Festival.
2: He's the most down-to-earth, cool person, she says. Essence was a game changer. It really elevated my business. I had Black women calling me from places I didn't even know Black people lived. Prestonia also did Angela Bassett's incredible braided look for her 1992 cover, which also featured a tribal lip look by the late, great Roxana Floyd. Floyd did the makeup for more than 60 Essence covers over the course of her career. This included Halle Berry's June 1994 cover and Bassett's Waiting to Exhale cover in December 1995. She is one of our beauty sheroes, Taylor says.
1: The 2000s. Perhaps one of our most notable covers was the one in May 2000, produced by Martin. This was the first time a magazine successfully put 8 women on a cover at one time. What made it even more legendary was the women featured. Roxana Floyd was responsible for delivering Queen Latifah's beat, while Julie Taylor can be credited with her hair. Reggie Wells did Loretta Devine's look, while the late Derek Scurry did her hair. And also Michael Michels, whose flawless skin was enhanced by the artistry of Sam Fine. Gene Sessions did the hair, and Matthew Valenwein did the makeup for Jada Pinkett Smith. Halle Berry rocked her signature pixie by Joseph Nico Abreol, and Vivica A. Fox's hair was done by Sean Smith. This is my favorite color, although I did many for Essence, said Ree Ann Silva, founder of Beauty Blender and key makeup artist for the hit show Girlfriends. The reason I love this one so much is I worked with my main girl Vivica, but I also glammed Regina King and Elise Neal for this cover. I had 3 faces on the same cover. It feels so current and modern and beautiful. LeVar considers the Venus and Serena Williams June 2001 cover of her all-time favorites because it was just the first time the two appeared without their beads. It was a nod to the sisters being all grown up in their respective blonde and brunette braided styles. Also, in 2003, Sam Fine gave Mary J. Blige the gorgeous bronzy glow that illuminated her November cover. Sam Fine was all about bone structure and giving dimension to the eyes, Taylor said. Kim Kimble, Beyoncé's longtime hairstylist, styled her first Essence cover with Queen Bey for the August 2003 issue. I remember we went for a long bob, just straight and simple, Kimble said. It was beautiful and timeless. Then, in 2007, another extraordinary year, hairstylist Ursula Steven, known for giving Rihanna her big chop, did Bad Gal Riri's hair for a spread shot in the singer's native Barbados. It was such a memorable shoot, Steven says. It marked the beginning of a very significant time in my career and the connection of beauty and entertainment. Having my work be a part of this publication is like a rite of passage and the chance to be a part of history. The same year, Chuck Amos, the artist responsible for the tresses of countless cover stars, including Erykah Badu, Nia Long, and Tracee Ellis Ross's first cover, crafted Jill Scott's curly look, while Monifa Mortis did her makeup for her September cover. The 2010s. Fast forward to the 2010s, and you saw Janelle Monáe covering the May 2013 issue, and then the ladies from the movie Think Like a Man 2 on our July 2024 cover. Ashanta Sheriff Kendricks, who worked with Alicia Keys, Ciara, and others, was a key makeup artist behind these shoots, noting that Essence was the first to capture Monáe outside of her signature black and white look. Sheriff Kendricks states, seeing her step into that winter white satin and radiate pure light, it was a moment, monumental, beautiful, and deeply powerful. As for the 2014 cover, I did Taraji's makeup. The shoot was at this gorgeous house in Beverly Hills, and the energy was just magic, she says. So much glam, so much laughs. This day felt extra special, just reconnecting and creating beauty with people you love. She adds that Tasha Turner, another former Essence senior beauty editor, fought to have her in the book. She had a vision and believed in me when no one else did. On the hair front, Lacey Redway, known today for her work with celebs like Ayo Edebiri and Angel Reese, particularly recalls the cover shoot with the Orange is the New Black cast in 2015. It was such an exciting time on set, she says. Both Netflix and this show were very new, and you could feel you were a part of something big. Another memorable cover for Redway happened in 2017 with Renee Elise Goldsberry and Oprah Winfrey. Both ladies are icons in their own rights, she said. I styled Renee, and we all danced on set and had a great time. Anthony Dickey, renowned founder of Hair Rules.
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1: Remembers working on his favorite spread, Shape Shifters, for a December 2017 story about the different and beautiful shapes that afros can take on. At the time, I think afros were still seen as something other than the perfect curl pattern, he says. I loved having the opportunity to show how versatile they really were. The 2020s. And now, though we're only halfway through the 2020s, Essence has already produced new groundbreaking moments. Take our January-February 2024 cover, which brought sunshine to cold days thanks to the beaming faces of Tracee Ellis Ross, Issa Rae, Erica Alexander, who rocked signature multicolored braids by natural hair artist Deborah Hay Bay, and our March-April 2024 beauty issue cover star, Beyoncé, announced her Secret line in the issue and showcased her stunning natural hair, perfectly coiffed by V. Neil Farina. Before all this was a seminal creative achievement with Rihanna in January-February 2021, her first Essence cover, shot by the inimitable photographer and multimedia artist Lorna Simpson. The makeup was by Race of Flowers, the 2020 Essence Makeup Artist of the Year Award winner. This was one of my most distinctive covers, Flowers, a fellow Bajan, said. I did something weird and different with Rihanna's makeup. I put cuts in her eyebrows. I was so excited to do that. The makeup, it gave off this Afrofuturistic vibe. It was a daring look for Essence, the face of Black representation. Everyone noticed. The cover garnered a prestigious award, national award, from the American Society of Magazine Editors the following year, and we continue to make history with this 55th anniversary issue. Susan L. Taylor's cover came together with former Essence editors Asha Bandel and Pamela Macklin, hair artist Aline LaVar, and Taylor's makeup artist Andrea Fairweather Bailey, founder of Fairweather Faces. What a wonderful opportunity to merge the foundation of Essence with the forward flourishing team, Bailey says. When we came together, our creativity sets trends, breaks boundaries, and creates legacies. A familiar face in a new space, Charlie Penn, interior design expert and Essence's former lifestyle director, reflects on her time at Black Girl Magic HQ and the Black-owned products that bring a touch of romance home. By Dominique Fluker. Long before Charlie Penn's name became synonymous with love and lifestyle, she was flexing her writing muscle while her peers cavorted on the playground. Oprah has always said that your gifts choose you, said Penn. When I was a little girl, I wrote my first book. Will second grade ever end? When other kids were outside playing games, I was writing to kids and teen magazines trying to build my byline. In other words, Penn isn't new to this. I was creating mood boards before I knew to call them mood boards, or what a mood board even was, she says, laughing. Back then, they were collages or just art projects to me, but I loved envisioning and collecting references for how I wanted a space to feel, from my high school bedroom to my dorm room to my first college apartment. I pinned things I loved and kept them handy to curate spaces that brought me joy and peace. As Essence's former lifestyle director and longtime relationship editor, Penn spent more than a decade spearheading some of the magazine's most memorable relationship content and prioritized covering lifestyle topics with style, empathy, and honesty. In 2018, she organized the Black Love Gala with Essence in New York City, celebrating the beauty and sanctity of that bond. In addition to developing heartfelt relationship content, Penn expanded Essence's home and interiors coverage, encouraging readers to make their dwelling feel like a true sanctuary. Now, as editor-in-chief of Apartment Therapy, she oversees all editorial on the site, which covers topics like home design, projects, home tours, organizing and cleaning, and more. She has also brought her expertise to national TV, appearing on the Today Show to share her insights with a broader audience. While she's currently at a home design and decor brand, Penn fondly remembers her time at Essence. "Honestly, it was challenging in all the best ways," she says. "Being at the magazine really pushed me to be the best version of myself. As a woman, as a Black woman, as a writer, as an editor, as a journalist, as an on-air personality, as a host, and as a moderator, Essence pushes you in every turn so that you always have to bring your best to the stage, to the page, to the table. And you have to do that in a room full of other incredibly dope Black creators and marketers and innovators and strategists. It was truly the most incredible and surreal experience of my career. Working at Essence was also deeply significant for Penn, as her late mother, Norgina, an English professor with a master's degree in English pedagogy, taught her everything she needed to know about writing and editing. When she moved to New York, it had been her dream to work at Essence, and that dream never came to be due to her cancer, said Penn, who was only 9 when her mom passed away from breast cancer. "But every single second that I walked those halls, I felt like I was living out our dream together." Though her focus now is on the home, the digital creator will always be a lifestyle girl at heart, committed to helping people thrive in every corner of their lives, from health to wealth to wellness to love to family to the home you create for yourself. "It's all a part of living a full life," she explains. "So I started as a relationships editor, which helped me build out and shape how we celebrate love and Black love and relationships. There's so much duality in how we experience love in relationships and how so many other parts of our lives emanate from that." It wasn't surprising then that Penn found she was a home enthusiast as much as she was a love and relationships enthusiast. "I feel like home is where the heart is, and I've always admired how Black women celebrate their individuality, personality, and spirit, and how they decorate their homes and add things that are important to them," she says. "You really need to be happy at home when it comes to curating your home space." Penn encourages women to invest in making their home a reflection of joy and peace, whatever that may look like. "There is no rule book," she says. "It can be any style, any color. It can be a lot of things or a few things. I think it's really about surrounding yourself with a home that you feel safe in, you feel warm in, and you feel like you can be yourself." Penn knows all about creating an affectionate atmosphere in your personal space. She is happily in love with her husband of nearly 15 years. "I'm really big on romantic energy in a home, and it's so easy to do," she says. "One of my first tricks is warm and soft lighting. You should be mindful of your light bulbs. You can also use flameless candles. There are so many beautiful varieties and versions. Wireless sconces, different types of lamps, table lamps, floor lamps. I also think anything plush and cozy evokes romance. Picking cozy fabrics and textures for your throw pillows and velvet for your couch instantly make a space more romantic. Also, consider adding florals. They are inherently romantic." She also recommends playing music to set the mood in your space. "I think people overlook music. In our household, we tend to defer to an R&B playlist over the television any day," says Penn. "Try filling your home with romantic tunes, songs you love, your favorite R&B, and have that be the backdrop. Don't be afraid to turn the TV off and turn the speaker on. I always say every home should have a theme song." You have been listening to Essence with readings from the July-August 2025 issue of Essence magazine. I am Cherise Stevens, a volunteer reader with Sun Sounds of Arizona. Have a great day.

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1: Hello there. This is your Sun Sounds of Arizona volunteer reader, Daniel Brueger, bringing you a reader's anthology. Today's show features the selected poetry of George Santayana, the Spanish-American philosopher, essayist, poet, and novelist. Born in Spain in 1863, Santayana moved to the United States at the age of 8. As a philosopher, he perhaps is best known for aphorisms, such as, "Those who cannot remember the past are condemned to repeat it," and "Only the dead have seen the end of war," and his definition of beauty as "pleasure objectified." Although an atheist, Santayana respected the culture of the Spanish Catholic values, practices, and worldview in which he was raised. As an intellectual, he was a broad-range cultural critic in several academic disciplines. At the age of 48, Santayana left his academic position at Harvard University and permanently returned to Europe. He died in 1952. Let us begin. Sonnet 43. The candor of the gods is in thy gaze, the strength of Diane in thy virgin hand, commanding as the goddess might command, and lead her lovers into higher ways. Aye, the gods walk among us in these days, had we the docile soul to understand, and me they visit in this joyless land, to cheer mine exile and receive my praise. For once, methinks, before the angels fell, thou too didst follow the celestial seven, threading in file the meads of asphodel. And when thou comest, lady, where I dwell, the place is flooded with the light of heaven, and a lost music I remember well. Before a statue of Achilles. Behold Pelides, with his yellow hair, proud child of Thetis, hero loved of Jove. Above the frowning of his brows it wove a crown of gold, well combed with Spartan care. Who might have seen him sullen, great, and fair, as with the wrongful world he proudly strove, and by high deeds his wilder passion shrove, mastering love, resentment, and despair. He knew his end, and Phoebus' arrow sure he braved for fame immortal and a friend, despising life. And we, who know our end, know that in our decay he shall endure, and all our children's hearts to grief inure, with whose first bitter battles his shall blend. Who brought thee forth, immortal vision? Who, in Pythia or in Tempe, brought thee forth? Out of the sunlight and the sapful earth, what god the simples of thy spirit drew? A goddess rose from the green waves, and threw her arms about a king to give thee birth. A centaur, patron of thy boyish mirth, over the meadows in thy footsteps flew. Now Thessaly forgets thee, and the deep thy keeled bark furrowed answers not thy prayer. But far away new generations keep thy laurels fresh, where branching Isis hems the lawns of Oxford round about, or where enchanted Eton sits by pleasant Thames. I gaze on thee as Phidias of old or Polycletus gazed when first he saw these hard and shining limbs without a flaw, and cast his wonder in heroic mold. Unhappy me, who only may behold, nor make immutable and fix in awe a fair immortal form no worm shall gnaw, a tempered mind whose faith was never told. The godlike mien, the lion's lock and eye, the well-knit sinew utter a brave heart better than many words that part by part spell in strange symbols what serene and whole in nature lives, nor can in marble die. The perfect body is itself the soul. On an unfinished statue by Michelangelo in the Bargello, called an Apollo or a David. What beauteous form beneath a marble veil awaited in this block the master's hand? Could not the magic of his art avail to unseal that beauty's tomb and bid it stand? Alas! The torpid and unwilling mass misknew the sweetness of the mind's control, and the quick shifting of the winds, alas, denied a body to that flickering soul. Fair, homeless spirit, harbinger of bliss, it wooed dead matter that they both might live. But dreamful earth still slumbered through the kiss, and missed the blessing heaven stooped to give. As when Endymion, locked in dullard sleep, endured the gaze of Diane, till she turned, stung with immortal wrath, and doomed to weep, her maiden passion ignorantly spurned. How should the vision stay to guide the hand? How should the holy thought and ardor stay, when the false deeps of all the soul are sand, and the loose rivets of the spirit clay? What chisel shaking in the pulse of lust shall find the perfect line, immortal, pure? What fancy blown by every random gust shall mount the breathless heavens and endure? Vain was the trance through which a thrill of joy passed for the nonce, when a vague hand unled half shaped the image of this lovely boy and caught the angel's garment as he fled. Leave, distracted hand, the baffling stone, and on that clay thy fickle heart begin. Mold first some steadfast virtue in thine own out of the sodden substance of thy sin. They who wrought wonders by the Nile of old, bequeathing their immortal part to us, cast their own spirit first into the mold, and were themselves the rock they fashioned thus. Ever their docile and unwearied eye

Anne's wild music pulsing through the grove. His people's shepherds held paternal reign beneath the large benignity of Jove. Long mused the Delphic Sibyl in her cave, ere mid his laurels she beheld the god. And beauty rose a virgin from the wave in lands the foot of Heracles had trod. Athena reared her consecrated wall. Poseidon laid its rocky basement sure when Theseus had the monstrous race in thrall and made the worship of his people pure. Long had the stripling stood in silence, veiled, hearing the hero's legend o'er and o'er. Long in the keen palestra striven, nor quailed to tame the body to the task it bore, ere soul and body, shaped by patient art, walked linked with the gods, like friend with friend, and reason, mirrored in the sage's heart, beheld her purpose and confessed her end. Mold then thyself, and let the marble be. Look not to frailty for immortal themes, nor mock the travail of mortality with barren husks and harvesting of dreams. Cape Cod, the low, sandy beach, and the thin scrub pine, the wide reach of bay, and the long skyline. Oh, I am far from home. The salt, salt smell of the thick sea air, and the smooth round stones that the ebb tides wear. When will the good ship come? The wretched stumps, all charred and burned, and the deep soft rut where the cartwheel turned. Why is the world so old? The lapping wave and the broad gray sky, where the cawing crows and the slow gulls fly. Where are the dead untold? The thin slant windows by the flooded bog, the huge stranded hulk and the floating log. Sorrow with life began. And among the dark pines and along the flat shore, oh, the wind and the wind forevermore. What will become of man? Yes, you're listening to a reader's anthology on Sun Sounds of Arizona, featuring the selected poetry of George Santayana. I am your volunteer reader, Daniel Brueger. Sonnet 3. O world, thou choosest not the better part. It is not wisdom to be only wise, and on the inward vision close the eyes, but it is wisdom to believe the heart. Columbus found a world and had no chart, save one that faith deciphered in the skies. To trust the soul's invincible surmise was all his science,
and his only art.

Our knowledge is a torch of smoky pine that lights the pathway but one step ahead across a void of mystery and dread. Bid then the tender light of faith to shine, by which alone the mortal heart is led unto the thinking of the thought divine. Sonnet 7. I would I might forget that I am I, and break the heavy chain that binds me fast, whose links about myself my deeds have cast. What in the body's tomb doth buried lie is boundless. 'Tis the spirit of the sky, lord of the future, guardian of the past, and soon must forth to know his own at last. In his large life to live, I fain would die. Happy the dumb beast hungering for food, but calling not his suffering his own. Blessed the angel, gazing on all good, but knowing not he sits upon a throne. Wretched the mortal, pondering his mood, and doomed to know his aching heart alone. Sonnet 25. As in the midst of battle there is room for thoughts of love, and in foul sin for mirth, as gossips whisper of a trinket's worth, spied by the deathbed's flickering candle gloom, as in the crevices of Caesar's tomb the sweet herbs flourish on a little earth, so, in this great disaster of our birth, we can be happy and forget our doom. For morning, with a ray of tenderest joy gilding the iron heaven, hides the truth, and evening gently woos us to employ our grief in idle catches. Such is youth, till from that summer's trance we wake to find despair before us, vanity behind. To W.P. Calm was the sea to which your course you kept. Oh, how much calmer than all southern seas. Many your nameless mates whom the keen breeze wafted from mothers that of old have wept. All souls of children, taken as they slept, are your companions, partners of your ease, and the green souls of all these autumn trees are with you through the silent spaces swept. Your virgin body gave its gentle breath untainted to the gods. Why should we grieve, but that we merit not your holy death? We shall not loiter long, your friends and I. Living, you made it goodlier to live. Dead, you will make it easier to die. With you, a part of me hath passed away. For in the peopled forest of my mind, a tree made leafless by this wintry wind shall never don again its green array.
chapel and fireside, country road and bay, have something of their friendliness resigned. Another, if I would, I could not find. And I am grown much older in a day. But yet I treasure in my memory your gift of charity, and young heart's ease, and the dear honor of your amity. For these once mine, my life is rich with these, and I scarce know which part may greater be, what I keep of you, or you rob from me. Your ship lies anchored in the peaceful bight until a kinder wind unfurl her sail. Your docile spirit, winged by this gale, hath at the dawning fled into the light. And I half know why heaven deemed it right your youth, and this my joy in youth should fail. God hath them still. Forever they avail. Eternity hath borrowed that delight. For long ago I taught my thoughts to run where all the great things live that lived of yore, and in eternal quiet float and soar. There all my loves are gathered into one, where change is not, nor parting any more, nor revolution of the moon and sun. In my deep heart these chimes would still have rung to toll your passing, had you not been dead. For time a sadder mask than death may spread over the face that ever should be young. The bough that falls with all its trophies hung falls not too soon, but lays its flower-crowned head most royal in the dust, with no leaf shed unhallowed or unchiseled or unsung. And though the afterworld will never hear the happy name of one so gently true, nor chronicles write large this fatal year, yet we who loved you, though we be but few, keep you in whatsoe'er is good, and rear in our weak virtues monuments to you. A toast! See this bowl of purple wine, lifeblood of the lusty vine. All the warmth of summer suns in the vintage liquid runs, all the glow of winter nights plays about its jewel lights. Thoughts of time when love was young lurk its ruby drops among, and its deepest depths are dyed with delight of friendship tried. Worthy offering, I ween, for a god or for a queen is the draught I pour to thee, comfort of all misery, single friend of the forlorn, haven of all beings born, hope when trouble wakes at night, and when naught delights, delight. Holy death, I drink to thee. Do not part
my friends and me. Take this gift, which for a night puts dull leaden care to flight, thou who takest grief away for a night and for a day. Sonnet 14. There may be chaos still around the world, this little world that in my thinking lies, for mine own bosom is the paradise where all my life's fair visions are unfurled. Within my nature's shell I slumber curled, unmindful of the changing outer skies, where now perchance some newborn Eros flies, or some old Cronus from his throne is hurled. I heed them not. Or if the subtle night haunt me with deities I never saw, I soon mine eyelids' drowsy curtain draw to hide their myriad faces from my sight. They threat in vain. The whirlwind cannot awe a happy snowflake dancing in the flaw. And thus ends this reader's anthology, our brief look at the selected poetry of George Santayana. My name is Daniel Brueger, and I thank you for listening. Stay tuned for additional fine programming on Sun Sounds of Arizona.

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For more information, visit sunsounds.org.

Welcome to A Touch of Gray. My name is Vicki Duke, and I'm your volunteer broadcaster. A series of articles from both the Bulletin and the magazine. We are in the Bulletin this week, and starting with the health section, Ask Dr. Adam. What can I do to ease leg cramps? Dr. Adam, one common cause of cramping is dehydration. Even a mild case can mess with your body's delicate balance of minerals, potassium, magnesium, and sodium, which can occur naturally in drinking water, are essential to keeping our muscles working properly. If you're not drinking enough fluids, an imbalance can interfere with the signals telling your muscles to relax, leading to involuntary muscle contractions and cramps. Some medications, such as diuretics, statins, and certain asthma or Parkinson drugs, contribute to cramping. If you've started a new medication and the cramps kicked in soon afterward, that could be the link. Oddly, too much or too little physical activity can bring on cramping. Extreme exercise or even long walks or gardening can tax the leg muscles. On the flip side, being sedentary for extended periods can cause muscles to shorten and spasm, especially when you finally stretch out. Being overweight increases the chance of getting cramps too. Now for the good news. In many cases, there are a few ways to prevent leg spasms. If you get cramps while in bed, gently stretch your calves and hamstrings before you tuck in. Daily stretching has been shown to reduce nighttime leg cramp frequency and intensity in older adults. Visit aarp.org/video for a guided stretch routine. Stay hydrated. It's a good idea to sip water throughout the day, even if you're not thirsty. This is especially important if you drink alcohol, as it is very dehydrating. Speak with your doctor about your medications. There may be alternatives or adjustments that can be made. Finally, when a cramp strikes, you could apply a warm compress or take a hot shower to loosen those leg muscles. But no matter how severe the cramp is, be careful. The last thing anyone wants is a fall. If leg cramps are persistent or paired with swelling, weakness, or numbness, talk with your doctor. In any case, you don't have to suffer in advance or lose sleep. Know the cause, take control, and keep moving. Is dental health important? Dr. Adam. The mouth is one of the most critical gateways to overall health. How we care for it can have substantial consequences as on our overall aging. As we grow older, there's an increased risk of gum disease, dental decay, and tooth loss. When teeth are lost, it affects the foods you're able to enjoy, your nutrition, and your social life. Poor dental health has been linked to heart disease, stroke, complications from diabetes, respiratory infections, worsening rheumatoid arthritis, and frailty. In rare cases, germs from the mouth can travel and infect the inner lining of the heart. Scientists believe chronic inflammation in the mouth may increase Alzheimer's risk, the way it increases cardiovascular risk.
by driving inflation system-wide over time. Many people avoid going to the dentist because they dread the experience. Dentists today are aware of those fears and use techniques and technologies designed to make treatments far more comfortable. Choose a dentist who is willing to be a partner on your wellness path, and always let your dentist know the medications you are taking. Certain drugs that older adults are commonly prescribed, such as those for bladder control, blood pressure, allergies, or pain, can contribute to dry mouth. When there's less saliva to protect teeth, decay can accelerate. And follow the 2-2-2 rule. Brush your teeth twice a day with fluoride toothpaste for 2 minutes and see a dentist twice a year. Floss once a day using dental floss or a water flosser. See if your dentist is if flossing or brushing causes your gums to bleed. Eat a well-balanced diet and quit smoking if you smoke, as it increases your risk of gum disease. Your mouth matters. Make it a priority. And that was from Dr. Adam B. Rosenbluth, who practices and teaches in New York City. And that's the end of that article. Moving on to the Your Life section. What do vehicle safety ratings actually mean? Two key groups test for crash impact and rate the vehicle technology that can help prevent accidents. By Michael Frank. Even the best driver can get into an accident. If it happens to you, you're likely better off in a car that has been rated highly for safety. Take, for instance, the test in which a car is rammed into a barrier with the impact measured on a crash test dummy. If we compare vehicles that get a good rating in that test, which is the highest rating we hand out, versus a vehicle that gets a poor rating, you're 46% less likely to die in a frontal crash in those good-rated vehicles, says Joe Young of the nonprofit Insurance Institute for Highway Safety, otherwise known as IIHS. One of two entities that issue car safety ratings. The other safety rating group is the National Highway Traffic Safety Administration, run by the U.S. Department of Transportation. Shopping for a car? Go to IIHS.org or NHTSA.gov to access their reports. Here's a look at what goes into them. Crash tests. By propelling cars into stationary barriers at up to 40 miles per hour, or replicating side accidents by slamming weighted carts into cars, NHTSA and IIHS experts can study hundreds of impact factors, from how a steering column collapses and whether that harms the driver to the functional protection of airbags, preventing head and neck injuries. IIHS conducts two front crash simulations. Small overlap, in which front end sides of a car hit a barrier for a total of 25% of that in colliding with a stationary object. Moderate overlap, in which 40% of the front of the car hits a barrier. And IIHS also conducts a side impact test, plus a whiplash prevention test to size up the force of being rear-ended. NHTSA tests include a full frontal crash.
The entire bumper makes contact with a barrier. Two kinds of side impacts, one meant to simulate hitting a telephone pole, and another to mirror a T-bone collision from another car, and a rollover test. Neither entity evaluates every car model. Both test the highest volume, mass market vehicles. Every year, IIHS tests about 200 of the more than 400 models marketed in the U.S., while NHTSA looks at about three dozen. Crash Prevention Tech. Both IIHS and NHTSA evaluate the passive safety features of a car, such as the metal structures surrounding the cabin, seat belts, airbags, and head restraints. They also rate the effectiveness of active safety features such as crash avoidance technology. A good example is what's called automatic emergency braking, AEB, which can stop your car in case you fail to see the motorist in front of you slammed on their brakes. IIHS data shows that AEB alone eliminates half of all front-to-rear crashes and can also lower your chance of being hurt in an accident by reducing the impact speed. I'd encourage older drivers to consider a vehicle with good ratings for crash prevention technology, Young says. For example, IIHS says a system called rear automatic braking which can prevent you from hitting another car while backing up reduces accidents by up to 78% when paired with parking sensors and a rear view camera. NHTSA test scores. NHTSA uses a scale of 1 to 5 stars, with 5 the safest. But the agency cautions not to compare vehicle ratings across classes. A large SUV versus a compact car, for example, because its tests are designed to simulate crashes of two vehicles of similar size and weight. The IIHS system. There are 4 levels of IIHS ratings: good, acceptable, marginal, and poor. The best bunch of cars, roughly 1/5 of all tested models, earn its highest award, top safety pick. Those got good ratings for all crash tests and also for IIHS's updated front crash prevention test. A second tier receives its top safety pick award without the plus. Those got good crash test results. Both tiers have strong headlight ratings and effective pedestrian avoidance technology. Young also cautions not to compare crash test ratings across classes. In the real world, we know that a smaller car is going to be at a higher risk in a multi-vehicle accident. The author of this piece is Michael Frank. He's an adjunct professor of journalism at SUNY New Paltz and a contributor to Consumer Reports, Men's Journal, Gear Patrol, and other outlets. And next, we have a Q&A with Ellen Burstyn. My recipe for happiness is to make money at something I would do for free, says the Oscar-winning actor Ellen Burstyn, 93, on the movies that made her an icon, her love of poetry, and the importance of laughter.
You have won an Emmy, a Tony, and an Oscar. What would you still like to achieve? I've written this new book, Poetry Says It Better, Poems to Help You Wake Up, hoping to introduce poetry to people who don't read it. I feel like they're missing out on something that's nourishing spiritually and intellectually. So I wrote it with those people in mind. Poetry speaks to the heart in a way that I don't know that anything else does for me. How has the world changed since you began working in the late 1950s? Women have their own lives now, their own abilities, and their own way to fulfill their lives. We're separated from the patriarchy a bit, enough for us to be heads of corporations or pilots or to go to the moon. It wasn't like that in the 1950s. There weren't many women directors or women producers. Men own the world. That's changed. You are still working at 93. Any tips for readers who want to keep going that long? I did everything unhealthy and bad for me for about 40 years of my life. And then, one by one, I gave up my bad habits. Smoking was the big one, that was hard. Then alcohol, which was relatively hard. My last vice to let go was a little marijuana. I eat very healthy. I exercise. I walk my dog in the park. Now, how have you achieved a nearly 7-decade career in films? I just did a film in Australia with Taika Waititi. He's a writer, director, actor, and comedian, which will be out this year, I hope. When I was shooting this film, doing 12-hour days, my assistant said, "How are you doing this?" The answer, "I like my profession. My recipe for happiness is to make money at something I do for free." The Exorcist, which came out in 1973, was the first horror film nominated for an Oscar for Best Picture. Were you surprised? It was a best-selling book when it was made into a film. I had high hopes for it, but I remember the day it opened. I was in Los Angeles and it opened worldwide. I was in the kitchen, and there were shots of people on television standing in line in a snowstorm for 4 hours, waiting for the movie to open. I remember the first time I saw it with an audience. Billy, director William Friedkin, and I were sitting together, and the first scary moment is when I, with the candle, go up into an attic, and there's this scary sound, and the audience laughed. I later read that when people get scared, they often laugh to resettle. And that's what happened. From that point on, the audience became like a unit, like they were in this together. It was quite an experience for me. The 1974 movie, Alice Doesn't Live Here Anymore, was a trailblazing film for women. Did you realize that during filming? It's what I hoped for. I wanted it to be a film about a woman who is like the women I knew, and myself for that matter, working and raising a child by themselves. Women could say, "It's my life. It's not some man's life that I'm helping out with." What was it like to work with Martin Scorsese on that film? It was so wonderful working with him. He does this thing, which is at the end of the day, he takes the scene that we are shooting the next day and rehearses it.
not for the camera, just for the acting. And that's when we find out what's hidden in those words we speak. You worked with Jack Nicholson in 1972 in The King of Marvin Gardens. How was that? First of all, he's a brilliant guy, and I loved working with him. Just loved it. He had a level of reality about him when he is acting that is beyond anybody. About a year ago, I worked with someone who was close to him, and this person told me that when she told him she knew me, he said, "Now there's a broad." I thought, "Thank you, that's a good compliment." You have laughed a lot on screen. Is that true in your life? Oh, yes. Laughter does something physically as well as spiritually and emotionally and intellectually for you. I wouldn't know what to do if I didn't have laughter in my life. And this interview was by A.J. Baim. In the Fraud Watch section, cheated, then text. Fraud losses can bring IRS bills and Medicare hikes. A proposed law could fix that, by Sari Harar. Criminals stole almost $900,000 from Joan Johnson in a sophisticated imposter scam in 2023. Then the IRS hit her with a $60,000 income tax bill entirely for the scammed money. It was devastating. I felt like my life was threatened during the scam, says Johnson, 75, a retired government worker who asked that her real name be concealed for her protection. The majority of the lost money was from her retirement account. When it was over, I realized most of the stolen money counted as taxable income. She says, "I couldn't get a deduction for the lost money. The IRS even charged me interest on taxes I couldn't pay by the deadline." Johnson's tax bill is shocking, but her situation is not uncommon. Since a 2017 tax law change halted a long-standing deduction for stolen money, fraud victims across the U.S. have been slammed with federal income tax bills as high as hundreds of thousands of dollars. It's like victimizing someone twice, says Nancy Rosner, executive director of the Community Tax Law Project in Richmond, Virginia. And government rules make scam victims pay in more ways. Taxpayers younger than 59 and a half can also face a 10% penalty on withdrawals from 401ks, IRAs, or other retirement accounts, even if the money was scammed, Rosner says. Many pay dramatically higher state and local income taxes that can add up to tens of thousands of dollars or more. Investment withdrawals in a scam can also trigger income-based Medicare premium hikes of up to $578 a month. While some victims qualify for deductions and appeals, many do not. What other victim of a crime has to pay taxes on their loss? Says Amy Knofziger, Senior Director of Fraud Victims Support for the AARP Fraud Watch Network. Victims tell me it feels like a secondary trauma, first from the criminal, then from the government. Relief in sight?
Before 2018, taxpayers could deduct money or property lost to a scam, theft, or disaster on their federal income tax. In 2017, President Donald Trump signed the Tax Cuts and Jobs Act that ended most of those deductions. There are a few loopholes that help some scam victims. According to a 2025 IRS memo, victims can take a federal income tax deduction if they believe the scam would increase or safeguard their money. But that doesn't include many common scams: romance scams, grandparent scams, kidnapping scams, and any scams where the victim was trying to help someone are not deductible on a federal tax return, says tax attorney James Creech, who works in the San Francisco office of accounting firm Baker Tilly. It's heartbreaking. The taxable portion of money withdrawn in a scam, such as from retirement accounts funded with pre-tax money, investments that have earned interest, and stocks and bonds that have increased in value, counts as taxable income. This can mean big tax bills, Creech says. Well, unfortunately, we have run out of time for today. I want to thank you so much for listening to my show, A Touch of Gray. Again, my name is Vicki Duke, and I am coming to you from Sun Sounds of Arizona.

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Hello, this is your volunteer broadcaster, Sharice Stevens, bringing you today's Yuma Sun Daily with a look at life in and around Yuma. Let's start with local news. Our first story is titled, City Adopts Flat Property Tax Rate by Michael Maresch, Yuma Sun reporter. The Yuma City Council has adopted the levies for the fiscal year 2027 primary property tax. Main Street Mall and Off-Street Parking Maintenance District No. 1 Property Tax Levy, and 13 Municipal Improvement Districts. The city's fiscal year 2027 adopted annual budget is based in part upon an estimated primary property tax levy that is anticipated to raise more than $18 million in tax revenue. The levy is the amount of tax revenues the city is allowed to collect on property. This estimate is derived from the assessed valuation as of February 2026, provided by the Yuma County Assessor, and multiplied by tax rate of $2.1321 on each $100 of assessed valuation. The fiscal year 2027 tax rate is the same tax rate as the last 3 years. Council adoption of the ordinance reflects an increased tax levy of $401,957 from new construction. The levy ordinance for introduction is drafted at the maximum allowed levy for fiscal year 2027 as posted for the Truth in Taxation public hearing notice. The levy approved with a roll call vote is the rate in the ordinance. There has been no secondary property tax levy since 1992. The tax rate for the Main Street Mall and Off-Street Parking Maintenance District No. 1 is $4.4250 on each $100 of assessed valuation, which is higher than the fiscal year 2026 tax rate of $4.35. The levy is anticipated to decrease approximately $1,238 in tax revenue in fiscal year 2027. The city will also contribute approximately $250,790 to Mall Maintenance District No. 1 in fiscal year 2027. The Improvement District's levies will go toward maintenance of landscape improvements. The city collects these taxes only on properties within the districts. The 12 Municipal Improvement Districts. Their associated rates and levy are as follows. Park West Units 4 and 5, 0.700030401. Cielo Verde Unit 3 Phases 1 and 2, 0.500087716. 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
The adopted tax rate and levy will now go to the Yuma County Board of Supervisors, which will adopt all district and municipal tax rates and levies in the county. Next up in local news, local author releases book Train to Kuranda, An Australian Odyssey by Matilda Carpenter, Yuma Sun Reporter. A Yuma resident recently released a book largely inspired by his real-life exploration of Australia and New Zealand. David Mayville's The Train to Kuranda, An Australian Odyssey, now available on Amazon, centers around an Australian soldier returning home after a harrowing experience surviving the Bataan Death March during World War II. The story follows character Bill Allen as he takes the titular train to Kuranda in search of his wife, whom he'd lost contact with during the war. Finding himself impressed by the patriotism of the locals, the beauty of the land, and the variety of environments, Mayville's experience began to stir up story in his mind. "We rode the train to Kuranda as part of the tour," he recalled. "So we're riding this thing in the jungle with the waterfalls, and I said to my wife, hey, Ernest Hemingway would love this train." Following that inspiration, Mayville got to work writing. The story has gone through a few revisions following fan feedback and is currently in its third edition. Mayville incorporated several of the sites he encountered on his trip into the book, layered with his research into the history of the post-war period in Australia. He was also inspired by the native people of Australia, who feature prominently in the story. One of the things that real didgeridoo players do is they include animal sounds, he said, explaining how he incorporated it into his book. "They make some of their sounds, imitate them with the voice while they're doing this pulsating beat." A multidisciplinary artist, Mayville recalls being absorbed by the writing process, which diverged from his usual works of music and screenwriting. "I got obsessed with it. It was like day and night. I'd wake up and spend all day typing," he said. But Mayville doesn't consider himself a writer per se, preferring to stay grounded about his art. "Really, I don't posture that. I write songs and I sing and perform, but I don't want to be a singer-songwriter," he explained, comparing writing to his other passion. "I have other pending stories that I hope to have time to work on." Mayville got an early start in professional publication as a college student in the 60s. He put himself through school as a news photographer for NBC. "I worked my way through undergrad school as an NBC reporter photographer back in the days of black and white 16 millimeter film," he said. "I had a camera shot right out of my hands by a guy at a riot. It just exploded the camera." During his college years, he also wrote frequent editorials to the student paper, which earned him an award. "They presented me with an award, the Yale Collegiate Commendum Editorial of the Year," he said, before reiterating that for him, enjoyment is in creation, regardless of medium. "It's fun. I love stuff. I love doing everything." The Train to Kuranda, An Australian Odyssey, is available in both paperback and ebook formats on Amazon. In this week's edition of In the Field, tech, water, and turning the soil inside Yuma's intense summer ground prep by Yuma County Cooperative Extension. While winter brings the bustling harvest that has earned Yuma the title of Winter Vegetable Capital of the World, the scorching summer months are when the foundation for the next crop season is built. At the University of Arizona's Yuma Agricultural Center, crews spend the hottest weeks of the year preparing research fields for trials conducted by major agricultural companies, including Syngenta, Corteva, and Goen. Long before the first seeds of fall lettuce, carrots, broccoli, and cauliflower are planted, a carefully orchestrated process of soil preparation, irrigation, and technology-driven field management is already underway. Leading much of that effort are Mesa Farm Manager Angel Perez and Valley Farm Manager Stuart Bennett. Together, they oversee a detailed summer preparation program designed to create ideal growing conditions for upcoming research projects. According to Perez, land preparation is the single most important step in producing a successful crop. "It all starts with the ground," Perez said. "If the soil isn't prepared correctly, everything that comes afterward becomes more difficult.
The process begins with intensive field work.

Every farm has a little different philosophy, Bennett said. Some growers deep plow with a moldboard plow to bury residue, while others choose different methods depending on their operation. Beyond mechanical preparation, restoring soil between commercial vegetable seasons requires strategic crop rotation. Bennett oversees the planting of summer rotational crops, such as Sudan grass and teff, which help improve soil health while protecting the land during the hottest part of the year. We had some wheat earlier that's going to help with micronutrients. Right now, we've got Sudan grass growing, and that's helping put nutrients back into the soil. The benefit extends beyond fertility. These rotational crops help reduce wind erosion, a persistent challenge in Yuma's desert environment, while also contributing to disease management. Some of these crops are actually here to help the soil and suppress certain pathogens, Bennett explained. They can help reduce disease pressure and improve overall soil conditions for vegetables that come next. Once Sudan grass has completed its role, the crop is harvested and baled. The hay is then sold to livestock markets, including export customers in countries such as Japan, generating additional revenue while continuing the center's focus on sustainable land management. Water management is another critical component of summer field preparation. In a region where every drop counts, precision land leveling helps maximize irrigation efficiency and combat one of the desert's most persistent agricultural challenges, soil salinity. After heavy tillage is completed, crews use GPS-guided laser leveling equipment to create exceptionally uniform fields. We use laser leveling so we can save water and time during irrigation. A precisely leveled field ensures that flood irrigation water moves evenly across the surface. During summer preparation, this irrigation serves an additional purpose beyond providing moisture, flushing salts below the crop root zone. After leveling the fields, we irrigate to push the salts down, Perez said. That way, we can start making beds for new crops and new projects. It's important to get the salt out. Once salts are leached below the root zone, crews from planting beds, typically 40-inch or 80-inch configurations, depending on the requirements of upcoming research trials. Completing this demanding work efficiently requires modern equipment. The Yuma Agricultural Center recently added two new tractors to its fleet, upgrades that both Perez and Bennett describe as significant improvements for productivity and precision. For Bennett, the investment reflects a broader reality throughout modern agriculture. Technology is big in farming. You have to keep up with technology. From GPS-guided leveling systems and advanced tractors to carefully planned crop rotations and salinity management, the quiet work taking place during Yuma's hottest months is laying groundwork for the research and production that will drive the region's world-renowned vegetable industry in the seasons ahead. You are listening to the Yuma Sun Daily with Sharice Stevens on Sun Sounds of Arizona. In state news, Arizona company pivots from space mining to Army remotely operated combatants by Karsten Oyer, Cronkite News. James Crowell, the founder and CEO of unmanned ground vehicle manufacturer Crow Industries, did not go into business intending to build a machine of war. When Crowell started his company in Scottsdale, he saw the vehicles commonly referred to as UGVs as a tool for exploring the cosmos. To make humanity's interplanetary expansion possible, his team built a rover designed for mining operations with hopes it would eventually help industrialize the solar system. That initial focus expanded when friends in the Army saw the model, the first American-made UGV of its size, thousands of pounds smaller than competitors, and asked for a demonstration. Since then, the Army has become a primary customer. We're in a really exciting time right now because we're able to help the Army write those new doctrine of how do you fight with robots and people together, Crowell said. Army officials have been increasingly interested in UGVs, a class of remotely operated robots. The system's utility has been demonstrated on the battlefields of Ukraine. Among the applications are cargo transportation, reconnaissance, barricade breaching,

0: evacuation of wounded personnel, detonation, and engaging enemy combatants. The U.S. defense industry was flirting with UGVs long before Russia's invasion of the Ukraine. In the 1960s, the Defense Advanced Research Projects Agency introduced a precursory vehicle that kicked off decades of innovation in which the Army has played a central role. In recent years, the 18th Airborne Corps has experimented in its multi-year Sand Hills project with using the vehicles for breaching obstacles. The Army's X-Tech program, which Crow Industries has participated in, has hosted several competitions to solicit UGV concepts and products. Early this year, the Army offered a contract for a UGV model that can support troops over the last tactical mile, the most dangerous and complex phase of a mission when forces face the greatest threat. Brigadier General Anthony Gibbs, who leads the Capability Program Executive Office for Mission Autonomy, CPE Mission Autonomy, said, "The Army is pursuing several commercial autonomous unmanned robotic capabilities and working to get prototypes to soldiers for feedback. The Army is implementing autonomous unmanned robotic capabilities to enable commanders to dictate the terms of engagement by shaping and degrading threats across the multi-domain battlefield," he said by email. "The Army strategy aims to leverage commercial technology and will address capability gaps, enhance operational readiness, and ensure rapid prototyping, fielding, and integration of affordable, scalable, interoperable, and mission-critical autonomous systems." Crow Industries produces the Fenris, a rover that can carry up to 500 pounds and wield a turret, detonate explosives, transport supplies, evacuate wounded soldiers, or gather intelligence, according to the company's website. The vehicle can operate via teleoperations or autonomously. True to its roots as a would-be space explorer, the Fenris retains its mining functionality. The Army has been using it since September 2024. Fenris comes in 700 and 1,500-pound variations. Crowell said the relative compactness makes it unique. Other UGVs the Army has adopted are significantly larger, often by thousands of pounds. In 2024, the Army awarded a $11.6 million contract to HDT Global for its Hunter Wolf model, weighing up to 3,600 pounds. Even larger UGVs have also attracted Army investment. Textron Systems' Ripsaw M3, which weighs 8 tons, was one winner of a $24.7 million contract in 2025 to produce a prototype. The Army later shifted to a consortium arrangement for developing robotic combat vehicles. In contrast, Fenris is meant to be nimble, simple, and inexpensive to build, Crowell said. Limiting the UGV to a couple of functions holds down the cost per vehicle and the risk of losing an expensive Swiss Army knife in battle. It's de-risking the capability set across the battlefield, Crowell said. Crow Industries started in 2018 and has just 12 employees. Crowell declined to disclose the magnitude of its contracts, but said it is working on several Army contracts and is in talks to sell to U.S. allies as well. Fenris has been tested on training deployments, and its design has proven capable of handling muddy and wooded terrain, Crowell said. Its low cost, which he declined to specify, means it is effectively expendable, allowing the Army to send it to disrupt an enemy's position knowing it might be lost. Crowell is hoping the Trump administration's push for faster technology acquisition will help his company grow. "It's not just about innovating on the tech," he said. "Innovating on the procurement pathways has been a huge benefit right now." Retired Army Colonel Ben Fernandez, a former National Security Council Director of Defense Policy and Strategy, who has spent years researching robotics and autonomous systems for the Army and Navy, said the technology has a variety of military applications. "It's going to end up being the first line of defense or first line of attack," said Fernandez, now an Arizona State University professor. "UGVs can offer offensive and logistical capabilities without endangering humans," he said. "They're especially useful for dull, dirty, and dangerous tasks, jobs like clearing the landmines." Under a new forward line of robots doctrine taking shape, unmanned systems will be sent ahead of troops to observe and engage adversaries, according to an article in Infantry, the Army's magazine. That's really where the future of warfare is going, Crowell said. But Fernandez said development and adoption haven't been steady. UGVs require further research, and integrating them fully will require structural changes within the Army. Army leadership in particular has been slow to get on board. Trying to convince them to replace a manned tank with an unmanned tank is really, really hard to do, he said. More prototype testing and field evaluation will help demonstrate the battlefield advantage afforded by UGVs, Fernandez said. We have not done enough experimentation, and we have not done enough development to really get those things to production value. Convincing the Army's top brass to shift from larger UGVs to those the size of Fenris has also been challenging, Crowell said. It wasn't until soldiers asked for more versatile UGVs, and as Ukraine's success with the vehicles became apparent, that the Army truly started to pay attention to what Crow Industries had to offer, he said. Gibbs pointed to the Army's creation of his own mission autonomy organization and three upcoming awards for autonomous unmanned systems as evidence of its dedication to adopting the technology. The Army is committed to delivering autonomous capabilities to ensure our soldiers continue to have a decisive advantage on the battlefield, he said. Chris Haig, Vice President of Business Development and Strategy for the U.S. subsidiary of Rheinmetall, the fifth largest arms manufacturer in Europe with customers around the world, also sees the Army embracing UGV technology. The largest UGV in American Rheinmetall's flagship line weighs 5,500 pounds. A former U.S. Army engineer, Haig said UGVs are a way to augment human forces as standing armies shrink. It's a very good tie-in in order to support the Army, the various armies that we support, with a product that supports soldiers doing their business and coming home safely, he said. Crowell foresees greater adoption of smaller UGVs like Fenris. Over the next 5 years, he anticipates seeing fully unmanned military units consisting of ground vehicles, aerial drones, and maritime vessels. The forward line of robots is coming, Crowell said. It's going to be enabled by small, modular UGVs. Now for recent Yuma obituaries. Evangelina Lopez Arias, 65, Yuma. Delta C. Bissi, 90, Yuma. Clementina Correa, 84, Yuma. David M. Gossin, 72, Yuma. David Earl Grant, 60, Yuma. Bertha Alicia Marquez Lugo, 64, Yuma. Ruben Casillas Maldonado, 85, Yuma. John Gilbert Miranda, 70, Yuma. Sun Sounds extends condolences to the families and loved ones. The weather forecast for this week, starting with today, Wednesday, July 8th, we'll see a low of 82 degrees, a high of 112, average humidity 27%, and winds in the 3 to 11 mile per hour range. Thursday, we'll see a low of 82 and a high of 112. Average humidity will be 27%, and winds are in the 2 to 14 mile per hour range. Friday, the low will be 85 degrees. The high will be 109 degrees. Average humidity is 30%, and winds are in the 5 to 13 mile per hour range. Saturday has a low of 83 degrees, a high of 106. Average humidity, 35%. Winds, 4 to 13 miles per hour. We are at the conclusion of today's Yuma Sun Daily program. 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

Hello, this is your Sun Sounds of Arizona volunteer reader, Joanne Lowney, with the Wall Street Journal Business News for Wednesday, July 8th, 2026. And here are today's business headlines. Apple to spend $30 billion on U.S.-made chips from Broadcom. The deal for billions of chips is the latest part of Apple's domestic investment pledge by Rolf Winkler. Trump-backed company behind family crypto wealth in talks to sell core business. The potential sale by AI Financial marks an abrupt reversal for a company that has channeled more than $500 million to the Trumps. By Angus Berwick. Why Schmucker's $5 billion bet on the Twinkie flop. Problems arose from the snack's 65-day shelf life, as well as changing consumer habits. By Jesse Newman. White House pressures top U.S. grocers on beef prices. An Agriculture Department official spoke last week with grocers including Walmart, Kroger, and Albertsons, according to people familiar with the matter. By Patrick Thomas and Sarah Nassauer. U.S. retaliates against Iran. Plus, Bernie Sanders encourages Graham Platner to exit the main state race. And Wall Street Journal's game shows whether you can save a penalty kick. By Zlati Mayer. Democratic lawmakers probe Lutnick's possible ties to Cantor Fitzgerald deal. The firm, previously led by the Commerce Secretary, helped USA Rare Earth raise private funds in connection with the U.S. government's investment. By Ben Glickman. Our first article today is Apple to spend $30 billion on U.S.-made chips from Broadcom. The deal for billions of chips is the latest part of Apple's domestic investments pledge. By Rolf Winkler. Apple is ramping up its investment in new U.S.-made chips, with plans to spend more than $30 billion with Broadcom in the next 5 years. The iPhone maker said Wednesday that it has forged a new deal with its longtime partner that will spur the production of more than 15 billion chips on U.S. soil. The investments is the largest Apple has specified as part of its pledge to invest $600 billion in the U.S. over 4 years. A pledge that helped the company secure an exemption from proposed Trump administration tariffs. Apple said the investment will enable Broadcom to expand a manufacturing facility in Fort Collins, Colorado. The Trump administration has made a push to encourage more manufacturing in the U.S., securing commitments from a range of big-name tech companies. The new deal with Broadcom includes radio and other chips. Apple devices have dozens of components designed to send and receive different radio signals, including 5G for data and voice transmission, GPS signals for navigation, Bluetooth for connecting to nearby devices, as well as Wi-Fi. The amount spent on the radio chips is a fraction of what Apple spends for more expensive chips inside its devices. Those components are primarily manufactured abroad, including the main logic chips that are made by Taiwan Semiconductor Manufacturing, as well as the memory and storage chips made by companies such as Samsung and SK Hynix. The latter have exploded in price since last fall because of demand for artificial intelligence servers, prompting Apple to raise device prices. Apple has taken steps to expand its chip supply chain in the U.S., committing to buy chips from the new manufacturing facility TSMC is building in Arizona. Chip wafers from a global wafers factory in Texas that feeds the TSMC facility and others, as well as advanced chip packaging
from an Amcor technology facility under construction in Arizona. Apple also recently struck a deal with Intel to make some of its chips in the U.S. Rolf Winkler is a technology reporter covering Apple for the Wall Street Journal in San Francisco. Trump-backed company behind family crypto wealth in talks to sell core business. The potential sale by AI Financial marks an abrupt reversal for a company that has channeled more than $500 million to the Trumps, by Angus Berwick. A year ago, the Trump family's crypto venture bought control of a small payments company for $750 million. The deal has been a money loser for almost everyone except the Trumps. The NASDAQ-listed company, previously called Alt 5 Sigma, and recently renamed AI Financial, is now in talks to sell its core business to blockchain technology company Perpetuals.com. According to a corporate filing, the price being discussed is up to $15 million, according to a person familiar with the transaction and company documents. The terms of the deal aren't completed and could change as negotiations continue, or the deal could fail to materialize. The potential sale would mark an abrupt reversal for a company that the Trump venture World Liberty Financial had promoted as a key to its plans to turn into a serious industry contender, harnessing dollar-based stable coins to grow an international payment business. Instead, AI Financial has served mostly to channel more than $500 million to the Trumps. In an instant of investors losing out while the presidential family rakes in cash. Last week, President Trump disclosed he had earned over $1.4 billion during the 2025 from his crypto ventures, leading to an avalanche of complaints from Democrats that he was profiting from the presidency. World Liberty acquired a majority stake in AI Financial in August by paying with its own cryptocurrency. The payments company then raised a further $750 million from investors to buy more of World Liberty's digital tokens, called WLFI. The deal saddled AI Financial with an enormous pot of Trump cryptocurrency that since has slumped 70% in value and is partly subject to a lockup. Investors in the raise have also seen their AI Financial shares fall over 90%, leaving the company's market value at just $80 million. But AI Financial's woes were set against the Trump's gain. The Trump family are entitled to 75% of the proceeds from World Liberty's sale of WLFI tokens, meaning AI Financial's purchase handed them about $540 million in cash. President Trump's disclosure identified income of $527 million from WLFI token sales, though the form didn't specify which sales these proceeds corresponded to. Spokespeople for World Liberty and AI Financial declined to comment on the deal talks. Tokyo-based Perpetuals.com said Tuesday it had signed a non-binding agreement to explore the purchase of AI Financial's payments business. White House spokeswoman Anna Kelly said all of Trump's assets are held in fully discretionary accounts managed by independent third-party and financial institutions. There are no conflicts of interest, she added. The president has implemented policies that have made all Americans wealthier and more prosperous. A Trump entity, DT Marks DEFI, of which the president owns 70%, holds a 38% stake in World Liberty. Trump's three sons are co-founders, and Trump is listed as co-founder emeritus. World Liberty CEO Zach Witkoff, son of Trump envoy Steve Witkoff, took on the role of chairman at the payments company,
then known as Alt-5, at the time of the takeover. The younger Witkoff told CNBC it was an incredible company with incredible technology. Its new owners made little progress integrating World Liberty's USDI stablecoin into Alt-5's e-commerce payments platform. No USDI transactions have ever been processed on the platform, trading data on Alt-5's website show. Towards the end of last year, Alt-5 announced the departure of the chief executive, acting chief executive and chief financial officer, chief operating officer, and a board member who chaired the audit committee. In April, AI Financial rebranded from Alt-5 Sigma and said it aimed to become a financial platform for automated payments. The following month, AI Financial flagged concerns about its survival, citing a $270 million quarterly loss due to the decline in the value of its WLFI holdings and mounting debts of $39 million. AI Financial said it had drawn down $15 million under a loan agreement with World Liberty. The sale of AI Financial's payments subsidiary would now strip the company of its sole revenue-generating business, which earned $25 million last year. Under the potential deal, NASDAQ-listed Perpetuals.com would pay $5 million upfront for the subsidiary in its own stock, with a further $10 million dependent on revenue targets, according to the company documents. Perpetuals.com would also settle the payments arm's loans. Perpetuals.com, which has licenses to offer crypto products in the European Union, also agreed to explore offering World Liberty's USDI stablecoins to European investors and to license its trading engine to AI Financial, the documents show. Angus Berwick is a reporter with the Wall Street Journal in London, covering cryptocurrencies, financial crime, and markets. Why Schmucker's $5 billion bet on the Twinkie flopped. Problems arose from the snack's 65-day shelf life as well as changing consumer habits. By Jesse Newman. In 2024, Mark Schmucker, chief executive of food giant J.M. Schmucker, took the stage in an industry's conference and bit into a golden, creamy Twinkie. "Tastes like growth," he said. His company had just acquired Hostess, the maker of Twinkies, in a $5 billion deal, and it seemed like a coup. The COVID-19 pandemic had supercharged America's snacking habit. Some 70% of consumers were eating at least two per day, Schmucker said. Buying the owner of Ding Dongs and Donuts gave the jam and jelly maker entry into a $65 billion market for snacks. Schmucker had beat out other suitors for Hostess, most notably General Mills. 3 years later, the deal isn't tasting quite so sweet. Sales for Schmucker's snack division, which includes Hostess, have declined for the last 6 quarters and have fallen short of the company's expectations at the time of the acquisition. Profits also tumbled during that time. In all but the latest quarter, shares of Schmucker were down 14% since the day the deal was announced in September of 2023. Over the course of the last year, Schmucker has taken 3 impairment charges tied to Hostess, totaling nearly $3 billion, and ratcheted back expectations for the brand's long-term growth. In February, Schmucker announced an agreement with activated investor Elliott Investment Management that handed the hedge fund 2 seats on the company's board. Elliott said it had become one of the company's biggest shareholders. Some problems Schmucker is facing are bedeviling other food makers. Snacking slowed as people cut discretionary spending, and weight loss drugs make the Make America Healthy Again movement gain traction. U.S. snack sales by units are down 4% in the past 4 years, according to data from market research from NIQ.
Sales of sweet snacks generally have dropped 17%, the data showed. But some of the company's own making these problems. Hostess, donuts, and cupcakes, it turned out, are surprisingly unlike Schmucker jams, peanut butter, and coffee. When it folded Hostess into its business, Schmucker weakened key Hostess operating strengths tied to distribution and sales, several former and current executives and employees say. Chief Financial Officer Tucker Marshall, in a recent interview, said, "We did have some internal execution issues that we've really right-sized and worked through our last fiscal year." A 14-year veteran of Schmucker's financial operations, who now oversees Hostess, Marshall added that the company is focusing on stabilizing the business. "Really, what we've seen is just a slowdown," Marshall said, "of the sweet baked goods category. Snacking is still important. Indulgent snacking is still important." Hostess is roughly $1 billion business inside a much bigger $9 billion company, he said. "Hostess is a very important to Schmucker, but Schmucker has a total company is much larger than that." Twinkie's shelf life is considered a wonder of food science, but it tripped up Schmucker. The enriched flour, high fructose corn syrup, and tallow that make up the American classic give small sponge cake about 65 days to be consumed. Hostess had worked before the Schmucker acquisition to lengthen that shelf life. Still, 65 days is a blink of an eye compared to the shelf life of many core Schmucker products, fruit spreads, canned coffee, and dog food, which can last for at least a year. As a result, Hostess products require quicker delivery than Schmucker's. Products must turn faster through the central warehouse, and there is a greater risk that spoilage or production hiccups result in unfilled orders, executives and employees said. When Hostess was a small, standalone company, Hostess IT systems controlled every step of a Twinkie's journey, from a retailer's order to production to shipping. Schmucker's efforts to fold Hostess into its own systems stumbled, resulting in late and incomplete orders, and the current and former executives and employees have said. Previously, Hostess could be nimble if necessary. Employees could call a plant and divert a truckload of strawberry cupcakes to a store that needed more inventory. Such moves became harder under Schmucker, whose systems and longer lead times were less well-suited to more perishable items. There was another problem. Schmucker mainly serves supermarket center aisles with brands like Jif, Folgers, and Meow Mix. By contrast, some 40% of Hostess sales are in convenience stores. Schmucker separated Hostess employees who handled sales to grocery stores from those in charge of convenience stores, making it harder to forecast total demand. The current and former executives and employees say Hostess lost shelf space and display opportunities to competitors. It's just a different customer, consumption dynamic, and an entirely different route to market. I don't think that they were prepared for, said T.D. Cohen analyst Rob Moskow of Schmucker. He said the rollout of new Hostess products slowed dramatically under Schmucker, a problem for a brand that has relied on rapid innovation. There had been booms and busts for Hostess before, including two trips to bankruptcy court. Schmucker said the company has worked on its supply chain and distribution and made improvements. It said innovation remains a focus, particularly on key brands and occasions, and that sweet baked goods broadly have had challenges hanging on to shelf space. Ultra-processed food with no protein is doing badly, said Max Gumpert, an analyst at BNP Paribas. The Twinkie business is at the center of these. Inside the Orville, Ohio company,
Executives have done mea culpas, telling employees in meetings that Schmucker made mistakes in how it integrated Hostess. "We've been pretty clear that we haven't been satisfied with our performance on Hostess," Schmucker, the CEO, told investors at a conference last year. "Some of that has been some challenges in the category in total, some with our own execution." Schmucker has been working since 2024 to turn around Hostess again. The company updated the brand's logo and packaging, launched a new market campaign targeting millennials and Gen Z consumers, and rolled out $1 packs of key donut and cake products. Schmucker says that GLP-1s have not materially impacted its Hostess business, and that consumers still want to treat themselves. "It has reduced a number of Hostess products by 25% in order to focus on core brands like donuts and cupcakes, and introduced mini versions of key products to feed consumer appetite for what it called permissible indulgence. It reintroduced Susie Q's, a snack cake that resembles an ice cream sandwich, and launched Fritter Rings, which the CEO said bring a country fair kind of vibe. It also closed an Indianapolis plant to move, it said would, the move, it said, would save $30 million annually, and has worked to make its supply chain more efficient. The company said that Hostess has offered benefits to Schmucker, such as contributing to Uncrustables sales growth by enabling the brand's expansion in convenience stores. Earlier this year, Elliott and the Jam and Jelly maker struck an information-sharing agreement. Schmucker appointed two new members to its board, which the company said was focused on driving sales, profits, and disciplined capital allocation. Schmucker had already parted with several smaller brands it inherited in the Hostess deal, selling Voortman's cookies and Clover Hill packaged pastries. "The efforts are starting to make a difference," Schmucker said. "Donut sales rose 13% in its latest quarter, helped by more breakfast time purchases. In June, Schmucker's Sweet Baked Snacks division posted its first year-over-year increase in profits. Sales declines are beginning to moderate. It's going to take a bit of time until we actually see top-line growth," said Schmucker, the CEO, in a June earnings call. "But suffice to say, stabilizing the business and improving profitability is where we are focused right now." Jesse Newman is a reporter covering food from the Wall Street Journal's Chicago Bureau. White House pressures top U.S. grocers on beef prices. USDA officials called grocers, including Walmart, Kroger, and Albertsons, about beef prices ahead of July 4th holiday weekend, by Patrick Thomas and Sarah Nassauer. Just days before July 4th, an Agriculture Department official called some of the country's top grocers to raise a pressing topic, lower beef prices. Tate Bennett, the chief of staff for USDA Secretary Brooke Rollins, spoke last week with grocers including Walmart, Kroger, and Albertsons, according to people familiar with the matter. She asked about their prices for beef heading into the holiday weekend, when demand for burgers on the grill is at its highest. During the USDA call with Walmart, the country's largest grocer said it already had plans to reduce prices on many items for the summer, including beef, said two of the people. Walmart implemented those plans on shelves June 29th, and later readied a price press release touting the price cuts. The USDA relayed Walmart's plans to the White House, and the President Trump claimed victory Monday, posting on social media that Walmart would drop prices at my administration's request. Minutes later, Walmart published a press release saying it would drop prices on thousands of items to help customers. Ground beef atop the list of products would drop by 12%, the company said. Trump said in its post that other retailers should follow Walmart's lead.
A White House spokesman said Walmart's move followed Trump administration efforts to cut regulatory red tape, slash taxes, and increase domestic food production. He said the White House stays in close contact with retailers, including making sure savings from cutting Biden-era environmental refrigerant rules go towards lowering prices for consumers. The USDA calls followed months of discussion between the Trump administration and grocers about lowering prices. The outreach effort shows how the Trump administration, facing Americans' frustration with higher prices in a midterm election year, is leaning on industries to lower costs for consumers in an unusual step for a Republican administration. Trump has separately told gasoline retailers to lower fuel prices, called for a cap on credit card interest rates, and requested pharmaceutical companies to reduce drug costs. Many companies grappling with the affordability of goods from automobiles to prescription drugs and groceries have looked for ways to keep a lid on costs to appeal to cash-starved customers and get ahead of rivals. Retailers and their suppliers also have been navigating their own higher costs arising from Trump's tariffs, and more recently, fuel prices driven higher by the Iran war. Supermarket operators Kroger and Stop and Shop owner Ahold Delhaize in recent months have touted price drops in their advertising. Other retailers have sought to lower prices to help grab market share from competitors, including Walmart, which has long emphasized lower prices as part of its marketing. In recent months, Walmart executives have shared plans to further reduce prices, particularly for grocers, in part using billions of dollars in tariff refunds that the Arkansas-based company expects to flow to its bottom line this year. "We think the single best return that we can have on a dollar of capital right now is to invest in the customer and invest in price," Walmart Chief Financial Officer John David Rainey said during the company's earnings call in May. Beef prices aren't an easy fix. The U.S. beef industry faces a years-long cattle shortage. The number of cattle on U.S. pastures has fallen to its lowest level in 75 years, after ranchers struggled with years of rising costs and drought. The declining livestock supply, combined with consumers' unflagging demand for beef, is continuing to push up prices, according to industry officials. Prices for ground beef and ribeyes have been hitting record highs this year and have helped keep food inflation in the headlines, despite falling prices for eggs and other staples. Ground beef prices in May were 12% higher than a year earlier, according to the Labor Department. Senior Trump administration officials, including Rollins, Stephen Miller, and Peter Navarro, have been tasked by the president with finding ways to curb beef prices. Following a Truth Social post by Trump last year, the Justice Department launched a probe into the four U.S. meat packers. "The companies have denied wrongdoing. Executives have said the industry collectively has lost billions of dollars in recent years as companies process more expensive livestock." The administration also recently pledged as much as $500 million to small and mid-sized meatpacking companies to help them maintain beef production. Patrick Thomas covers agriculture and America's food supply chain for the Wall Street Journal. Sarah Nassauer writes about large retailers including Walmart, Target, Costco, Home Depot, and Dollar General for the Wall Street Journal's Corporate Bureau in New York. 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
Democratic lawmakers probe Lutnick's possible ties to Cantor Fitzgerald deal. Firm previously led by Commerce Secretary helped USA Rare Earth raise private funds in connection with U.S. government's investment. By Ben Glickman. A group of Democratic lawmakers is seeking information from Cantor Fitzgerald about how the firm may have benefited on a deal from its ties with Commerce Secretary Howard Lutnick. In a letter to Cantor Fitzgerald Chairman Brandon Lutnick, the Commerce Secretary's son, the lawmakers raised concerns about potential violations of conflict of interest laws related to the U.S. government's $1.6 billion investment in USA Rare Earth, according to a copy of the letter viewed by the Wall Street Journal. Cantor Fitzgerald was led by Howard Lutnick for more than 30 years before he handed its ownership to his children. The firm, which had previously worked with USA Rare Earth, acted as the lead placement agent on the company's private share offering in connection with the government's investment. The letter requested information about how Cantor was selected for the assignment and any fees it collected for its role. The letter, signed by Senators Elizabeth Warren of Massachusetts, Ron Wyden of Oregon, and Chris Van Hollen of Maryland, as well as Representative Zoe Lofgren of California, also requests other details, including about any meetings between the firm and the Commerce Department officials. A Cantor spokesman said in a statement that the firm had no role in USA Rare Earth's negotiations with or financing from the government, including anything involving the elder Lutnick. He added that Cantor has a long-standing commercial relationship with the company that predates Lutnick's government appointment. Democratic lawmakers earlier this year sent similar requests for information to the elder Lutnick and USA Rare Earth Chief Executive Barbara Hampton, seeking details of the deal. The new letter to Cantor Fitzgerald says the Commerce Secretary has refused to provide answers, leading to a broader inquiry that includes the firm. As Secretary Lutnick discussed during his congressional hearing, he nor anyone at the department has interacted with or had any discussions whatsoever with Cantor Fitzgerald regarding the rare earth minerals industry or any of the companies mentioned in this inquiry, said a Commerce Department spokesperson in a statement. Cantor Fitzgerald played no role in the award with the department. A new letter was also sent to Humpkin seeking information. The lawmakers cited Humpton's past comments about the elder Lutnick helping USA Rare Earth and asked for details on Lutnick or other Commerce Department officials' involvement in the private investment. Howard Lutnick's sons and other Cantor executives have maintained that the elder Lutnick has no knowledge of or involvement with the firm matters. In the USA Rare Earth deal, announced in January, the government agreed to supply up to $1.6 billion in loans and federal incentives for the company in exchange for a significant ownership stake. The USA Rare Earth also raised $1.5 billion in a share offering from private investors as part of the deal, according to the letter. The deal was finalized in June. Ben Glickman is a reporter for the Wall Street Journal, writing about payments and regional and community banking. Our next article is There Is No Going Back, the inside story of Europe's rupture with America. Trump's tariffs, threats against Greenland, spurred a rebellion by top leaders, the limits of flattery diplomacy. By Joe Parkinson's, Drew Hinshaw, and Daniel Michaels. It was almost midnight in Brussels, and the leaders of Europe were locked in their fifth hour of an emergency meeting with a single theme for discussion: how to manage a breakup with America.
The new year was only 3 weeks old, and President Trump, after removing Venezuela's autocratic strongman, had briefly threatened to seize Greenland from Denmark. Around a circular table in the European Council headquarters known as the Space Egg, heads of government were venting so emotionally about the 47th president that some of the nearly 30 leaders present would later call the session therapy night. There were no cameras or recordings, and each of the presidents and prime ministers was told to come alone, no phones allowed, for a moment to speak candidly. "We're drawing a line here," began Emmanuel Macron, president of France. According to several leaders present and their most senior aides, for a year, America's closest allies had tried to placate Trump with a mix of flattery and concessions on mutual defense and trade issues, hoping to buy time. Now, French soldiers were in Greenland, alongside Danish special forces equipped for a shooting war with America. The French president repeated an argument he'd been pressing for years with mounting urgency, that Europe's over-reliance on America was a security risk. "There's no going back," he said. A clutch of European leaders chimed in to complain that the administration seemed more interested in mining and energy deals than upholding America's traditional role in the world. "Europe risked becoming a miserable slave to the U.S., groused the Prime Minister of Belgium. The conservative Prime Minister of Italy, Giorgia Meloni, dissented, telling the roomful of more liberal leaders that while they might not like President Trump, he could still be reasoned with, according to people present. To Meloni's left sat Denmark's Mette Frederiksen, trying to maintain composure. After a week of brinksmanship with Trump, the Danish Prime Minister looked so shaken that German Chancellor Friedrich Merz took a moment to ask how she was holding up. "You okay?" Hours passed as people talked over each other in conversation with such seismic implications it seemed surreal. In its 250th year, had America, protector of Europe, now become a threat? Several participants mentioned a man who wasn't in the room, Mark Carney. The new Canadian Prime Minister had been regularly massaging Europe's major leaders, messaging Europe's major leaders using a British phone number from his time in London, trying to persuade them that the old America isn't coming back. Now, on the heels of a blistering speech at the annual Davos gathering, his arguments were gaining ground. "Canada," said the Prime Minister of Spain, "is openly saying what we should do." In the months to come, the January crisis meeting would be remembered by Europe's most powerful figures as the moment that countries bound together by blood and a sense of shared destiny since the aftermath of World War II began to explore separate paths. Nobody has filed divorce papers, and important players on both sides are working hard to keep a loveless marriage going. Untangling the ties between Europe and the U.S. would be a massive undertaking. Canada, which is encouraging Europe to hedge against a more capricious America, is paradoxically much more reliant on the U.S. than almost any country on Earth. Militarily, it's hard to imagine the Allies entirely going separate ways. This week's summit of the North American Atlantic Treaty of the North Atlantic Treaty Organization will test the resolve of leaders to preserve an iconic fixture of Western might in the face of growing mutual distrust. The White House said Trump is looking forward to having constructive and frank conversations with many world leaders at the meeting in Turkey. President Trump has effectively restored America's standing in the world stage, and he's done more for NATO than anybody else, said White House spokeswoman Anna Kelly. He also believes that some NATO members should do much more to fulfill their obligations. And yet the unvarnished private talks now taking place at the commanding heights of European democracies, many reported here in detail for the first time, signal the perilous path ahead. American allies have begun pushing the gas pedal on an unprecedented experiment in de-Americanization. Authorities from France to the Netherlands are quietly removing American tech from their systems, adopting European open-source software,
and urging civil servants to no longer use Microsoft Teams or Office. Belatedly, they're spending hundreds of billions of dollars to try to boost Europe's own private space firms, AI companies, and data centers to avoid leaning on U.S. juggernauts. Europeans are running studies on whether on where they would store their data or process their payments should friction with the U.S. escalate, and how well their American-made weaponry would operate without Washington's authorization. Nations whose empires once spanned the globe are now stuck trying to extricate themselves from their humbling dependency on American technology and military power without provoking the U.S. More recent U.S. actions are only stiffening the Europeans' resolve. By the time European Council members met again at the Space Egg in March, Trump's airstrikes on Iran had spiked fuel prices across the continent, and Chancellor Merz was furious. Russia, he said, would be the only winner of the Middle East's newest war.

classified assessments that European intelligence agencies gave leaders struggling to navigate the new Washington. One assessment from Southern Europe reads, "You are not dealing with an administration that has processes. You're dealing with a single volatile individual." Britain's M16, struck by the climate of fear in Washington, offered Prime Minister Keir Starmer a more allegorical warning. Trump's second White House, it said, is the crucible meets Wolf Hall, referencing two fictional works about the Salem witch trials and the court of England's ill-tempered Henry VIII. The British spy agency instructed its staff not to breach the subject of the president with their CIA counterparts. The reporting reveals the important role of Canada in molding the Allied consensus on how to deal with the new Washington. Trump's threats to make his northern neighbor America's 51st state lighted a fuse of unintended consequences that continues to burn. It brought to power Carney, a former central banker who has spent the years after 2008-09 financial crisis formulating a thesis that the West was over-reliant on a single, increasingly unpredictable country. As prime minister, he was able to start acting on this theory. With only a few allies at first, particularly France, Carney worked to persuade his fellow leaders that they faced structural dependency that couldn't be solved by appeasing Trump. His approach contrasted with that of another powerful figure, NATO Secretary General Mark Rutte, a veteran leader who has tried to salvage the American-led alliance in part by praising the leader at its center, a tactic the European press dubbed flattery diplomacy. The stakes couldn't be higher for the dozens of allies in between, forced to ask themselves enormous questions that remain unresolved. Will Trump's antipathy towards Europe prove particular to him or become America's new normal? Should they buy more American tech and weaponry to convince Washington of their alliance remains a boon for the U.S. economy, or build up their own and brace for a day the community known as the West unravels? It was a year earlier in February 2025, and Rutte was gesturing animatedly to rattled European leaders around a long chandelier-lit banquet table at Brussels' 16th-century Egmont Palace, telling them how to tackle the riddle of the newly reinaugurated Donald Trump. Just days into his sound second term, the U.S. president was threatening tariffs on Europe, and his son, Donald Trump Jr., had popped up in Greenland to pose with locals giving MAGA hats. Danish Prime Minister Frederiksen and Britain's Starmer were both in Brussels, so the leaders of the EU, UK, Denmark, and NATO could all agree on a common strategy. The conversation was private and strictly off the record. The venue had been changed at the last minute to avoid spying. Tall, intelligent, Rutte was chosen to lead NATO, partly because of his reputation as a Trump whisperer, who kept in friendly contact with the president after his 2020 defeat. Over lunch, Rutte offered a pithy proposal that would become his go-to strategy: give Trump a win. "We need to spend 3.5% on defense," he said, according to several leaders present, roughly what the U.S. shells out and far above NATO's recently achieved target of 2% of gross domestic product. Trump for weeks had insisted the figure should jump to 5%, a number European officials dismissed as Trump bluster, while Rutte's middle ground figure came from NATO military planners who studied how a war with Russia might unfold. In the language of European diplomacy, leaders took turns to both affirm and avoid the commitment. Germany said it understood the goal, yet wondered if it would make more sense to talk about what they should buy, not how much they should spend. Italy's Meloni said she would like to spend more, although public opinion was very resistant, and besides, EU budget rules wouldn't allow it. Romania's president said he also supported the sentiment, but asked, "Wouldn't this spark an arms race on the continent?" "We have no choice," Rutte countered. "The Allies would have to try." In his late 50s, Rutte was a lifelong student of indispensability of American power.
His father, a prisoner of war in the

Dutch East Indies would have likely died in Japanese custody had American forces not swept through the Pacific. The longest-serving prime minister in Dutch history, Rutte, came of age as an admirer of Ronald Reagan and believed that America's military and its nuclear umbrella would remain the ultimate guarantee of peace in the fractious continent. He virtually never took a vacation, riding his bike home late from work to practice piano. Without Washington, he argued, Europe's kaleidoscope of coalition governments in dozens of nations, many of them deeply indebted, would have to spend more than 10% of their gross domestic product just on defense, especially now that Russia's invasion of Ukraine had brought war to their doorsteps, not to mention the daunting politics of building a nuclear arsenal that could replace America's. Unanimously selected to run NATO by its member states, he said, he saw no other option than to keep America as the hub around which the West was built. To leaders who flirted with the idea of a new West without America as its linchpin, he had a response, keep on dreaming. People with visions, he liked to joke, should see a doctor. Now at the pinnacle of his career, Rutte told Confidence that his overriding mission was to keep NATO together by keeping Trump and the U.S. committed to it, to win some room to push back with Trump in private. Rutte began bombarding him with public support and praise. When texting Trump, Rutte would echo the president's own syntax and hyperbole, keeping his messages congratulatory with staccato sentences. He immersed himself in the role so thoroughly, some heads of government who worked with him began describing him as an actor who never broke character. Soon, European leaders were following his lead. Finland's president and Norway's prime minister started workshopping their text messages to Trump, talking about which words they should render in capital letters. Sometimes the Norwegian leader preferred his Finnish counterpart to send a message. Nordic officials worried that the mere mention of Norway, home of the Nobel Peace Prize, could reopen a sore wound. Often the Europeans played Trump's own terms back to him. When the president echoed Vladimir Putin's dislike of a ceasefire in Ukraine, they started describing their peace plan, which amounted to a ceasefire, as stop the killing. Trump lectured top EU official Ursula von der Leyen for advocating sanctions on Russia, so she started referring to economic pressure as tariffs. A succession of leaders visited the White House, hoping to carefully mold Trump with talking points hammered out and coordinated calls to avoid any open disagreements. Weeks into Trump's second term, Macron visited to discuss NATO and Ukraine. The two spent hours together, and the U.S. president seemed open to his ideas. They used a tablet to dial into a video call led by Justin Trudeau. But as the Canadian prime minister was talking, Trump, frustrated with a technical issue that prevented him from chiming in, lobbed the device over the Resolute desk and onto the floor, an official president said. When Mertz visited, he was surprised to find Trump normal, an official later said. Trump listened, asked questions, seemed open to new information and knowledgeable about some topics, though surprisingly unaware of others, including the military situation in Ukraine. During their chat, Trump told Mertz he had something to show him and walked the Chancellor of Germany into a small study off the Oval Office. It was, Trump announced, the Lewinsky Room, and he had filled it with MAGA memorabilia, including red hats and boxes of Florsheim dress shoes. Just grab whatever you want, a congenial Trump told his German guests, adding that their wives could sell the swag for thousands of dollars. Rutte's flattery seemed to be keeping Trump engaged with NATO until April, when Trump's new NATO ambassador, Matthew Whitaker, arrived at the alliance's Brussels headquarters with a message from Washington. 3.5% of GDP wouldn't cut it. The target was 5% by 2035, and they would need to pledge it by NATO's coming annual summit in June. NATO countries along Russia's borders saw the logic, but others were stunned. To ease the financial pain, Whitaker offered a plan under which the 3.5% for military investment could be topped up
by another 1.5% of GDP for security-related investments, like airport runways, meteorological services, and cybersecurity, which countries were already forking out. Root quickly bought into the idea reassuring holdouts. Certain bridges and tunnels could be deemed vital conduits for potential war with Russia. In private, he prodded European colleagues. The headline number was the win Trump needed. In practice, they knew no one was going to force fiscally constrained governments to meet the goal 10 years away. As NATO's 2025 summit in The Hague neared, vocal holdouts remained. Belgium and Slovakia fell in line only after Root said contributions to Ukraine could also be counted as military spending. Carney, Canada's newly elected prime minister, supported the new spending goal. Trump was right about this, he told his colleagues. The unmovable country was Spain, whose socialist Prime Minister Sanchez insisted the 5% was an arbitrary number. For 54 hours, NATO officials messaged back and forth with their Spanish counterparts who refused to commit to the goal, which few of his neighbors were likely to actually fulfill. Ultimately, they agreed to disagree. Root said in a letter, which Sanchez published, that Spain could follow its own sovereign path to meet targets and would be assessed in 2029. On June 24th, Trump landed at The Hague, Root's hometown, where the NATO Secretary General handed him a huge foreign policy win. The alliance, Trump said, was no longer a ripoff for the U.S. One after the next, the West's most powerful politicians took turns praising Trump in a closed-door session for strengthening the alliance he had threatened to leave. But Carney was more restrained. Trump would see through the praise, his aides reasoned, and think less of them for it. Some leaders tried to lighten the mood. The Slovenian prime minister congratulated Trump for pressuring his country to raise defense spending, saying that if anybody knew how stubborn Slovenians could be, it was the husband of Melania Trump. Trump smiled at the joke. Bulgaria's prime minister couldn't help but notice how forced the whole performance felt. There was laughter in the room, but it masked deep anxiety, said Rosen Zenislav, the then prime minister. European leaders still clung to the belief that they could manage Donald Trump through diplomatic flattery and personal charm. Weeks later, the mid-August Alaska summit between Trump and Putin set alarm bells ringing anew in Europe. Trump emerged apparently skeptical about Ukraine's chances in the war, and intrigued by a Russian plan to end it on terms closer to Moscow's than Europe's. An eyes-only intelligence report circulated by a European country offered details of commercial and economic plans the Trump administration was pursuing with the Kremlin, including jointly mining rare earths in the Arctic. Francis Macron argued with an encrypted group chat that his fellow leaders that they should travel together to Washington for an urgent meeting with Trump to support Ukrainian President Volodymyr Zelensky. Six European presidents and prime ministers, plus Root and EU's von der Leyen, filed into the White House past a string quartet, complimented the president for his strength as a negotiator as news cameras rolled. "Thank you very much, Mark," Trump said to Root. "You're a great leader. You're doing a fantastic job." Macron, watching on, looked uncomfortable. The White House was barely recognizable for the French president, who had served since the early months of Trump's first term, a European sisal oak sapling taken from the World War I battlefield which the two presidents had ceremoniously planted together in 2018 in the South Lawn, had been removed on concerns it carried parasites and died. An antechamber off Oval Office was decorated with framed magazine covers of the 47th president. The leaders sat in suspense as Trump, from another room, unexpectedly called Putin for 40 minutes. In the end, the intervention brought them only a short reprieve. Within weeks, Trump was once again expressing doubt about Ukraine's chances and entertaining a Russian peace plan that touted opportunities for U.S. businesses.
The leaders realized they wouldn't be able to pin down Trump on support with the Western position in Ukraine or perhaps any other policy. It was an excruciating experience, one person present said, and aside how little influence how America's closest allies, even traveling as a collective, exerted with the administration. The fragile consensus on flattery was starting to splinter, a trend captured by Britain's M16. That form of diplomacy, per an assessment from the spy service, was subject to a law of diminishing returns. Daniel Michaels is Brussels bureau chief for the Wall Street Journal. Drew Hinshaw is a senior reporter with the Wall Street Journal, who has reported from more than 50 countries for the paper since 2010. Joe Parkinson leads the Wall Street Journal's World Enterprise team, deploying to the world's biggest breaking stories and piloting deeply reported investigations. That's all the time we have for today's reading of the Wall Street Journal. I'm Joanne Lowney, your volunteer broadcaster on Sun Sounds of Arizona.

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3: Hola, gracias por acompañarnos al día de hoy. 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
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Me llamo Laura Orochowski y soy una voluntaria para Sun Sounds de Arizona. Hasta pronto.

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Well, it is high noon here at Sun Sounds of Arizona, and that means it's time for the Grocery Ad Show with me. I'm Roy Weinberg, and welcome to the show. As usual, we will start with Fry's Food Stores and then go to Food City, followed by Bash's, and then a combined Albertsons and Safeway ad, followed by Sprouts, and then finally, Smart and Final. 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
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And it's kind of an oval shape that's a bit odd. Hey, Sun Sounds of Arizona time is approaching 10 minutes past the hour, and now it's time to go to
Food City. Food City. Hey, if you've listened to me in the past, you know that Food City produces an ad that's difficult to read. It's very pixelated. Well, they went real heavy on the pixelation today, so this is going to be a fun challenge. But they have a Wednesday-only sale. Cucumbers are 4 for a dollar, limit 8. Pork sirloin chops, Wednesday-only, bone-in, value pack is 99 cents a pound. And Wednesday-only, they got green cabbage, 4 pounds for a dollar, limit 3 whole cabbage. Wednesday-only, chicken leg quarters, sold in a 10-pound bag for 79 cents a pound. And Wednesday-only limes or Valencia orange, and they didn't even put an S there, oranges, 2 pounds for a dollar, limit 6 pounds. And Wednesday-only beef, cosido, and caldo meat, bone-in, value pack is $3.39 a pound. They have large menudo or pozole. It includes bolillo or tortillas, onion, cilantro, and salsa. $8.99 each. They don't specify a day, so it's probably all week, and they don't specify where it is, but I'll bet you it's in the store somewhere. They've got some produce here. Pineapples, 99 cents a pound. Papaya is $1.29 a pound. Gray or Italian squash is 89 cents a pound. Orange, gold, green, or red bell peppers are 79 cents each. Red potato or carrot, 79 cents a pound. Broccoli or cauliflower, $1.29 a pound. Taylor Farms coleslaw or garden salad. The coleslaw is 14 ounces and the garden salad is 12 ounces. It's 2 for $3. And in the produce section of the ad, they've got a sun-kissed bouquet for $9.99. 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Roma tomatoes, 79 cents a pound, limit 6 pounds. Large mangoes are 99 cents each, limit of 6. Small avocados are 3 for 99 cents, limit of 6. And brown onions, 3 pounds for 99 cents, limit 6 pounds. Here is what they claim is the hottest deal of the week. 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
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Selected varieties for 98 cents. 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
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Marc Angelo is 9.88 ounce to 11.28 ounce. And those are $5 on Friday only. 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Or Lean Cuisine is 7.5 ounce, or 11.5 ounce, and it says frozen, 2 for $5 Friday only. Friday only, Dave's Killer Bread or Buns. 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
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Here's the first of the season, they say. Yellow peaches or nectarines are $2.49 a pound. Red or black plums are 99 cents a pound. It says, in the picture, it says $1.99 a pound, and in the description, it says 99 cents a pound. I don't know what it is. Limes are 3 for 99 cents. That's a thank you card price. And organic girl salad greens, selected varieties, 4 ounce to 5 ounce, and they're 2 for $7. Cucumbers are 89 cents each. Orange, gold, green, or red bell peppers are 4 for $5. Yellow onions are 79 cents a pound. 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

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Cilantro is 2 for 98 cents, limit 12. Limes are 3 for 99 cents, limit of 18. And they got a new item here, street corn California style kit. Don't know what it is. There looks like there's 4 ears of corn in there, but I don't know what else is in the kit. Anyway, it's $7.99. Hey, they say, wow, with a big exclamation mark. First Street cage-free grade A large eggs, 12 count. Let's see, 99 cents each with an additional $25 minimum purchase and a limit of 4. 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
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Sun Sounds of Arizona time is approaching 57 minutes past the hour. That's it for the groceries this week. I'm Roy Weinberg, and I hope you found something you want to buy, and I hope you enjoyed listening to me as much as I enjoy reading for you. Having said that, I will be back next week.

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3: 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Step 1. 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Add the chicken, turning to coat. Fully submerge in the brine and refrigerate at least 2 hours and up to 6 hours. Step 2. 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Put the buttermilk in a second large bowl. Stir together 1 teaspoon salt and the remaining 1/4 teaspoon each dried dill and cayenne in a small bowl and set aside. Step 3. Remove the chicken from the brine and pat dry. Discard the brine. Dredge each piece in the flour mixture, then dip in the buttermilk, letting the excess drip back into the bowl. Dip in the flour mixture again until well coated. Transfer to a baking sheet. Step 4. Heat about 3/4 inch of vegetable oil in a large, straight-sided or cast-iron skillet over medium heat until a deep-fry thermometer registers 320 degrees. Carefully add about 1/2 the chicken. The temperature will drop but will increase again. Adjust the heat to maintain a temperature of about 320 degrees. Fry the chicken, turning as needed, until deep golden brown, crisp and cooked through, 10 to 15 minutes. Remove to a rack set on a baking sheet. Repeat with the remaining chicken. Sprinkle all over with the spice salt mixture and transfer to a platter. Step 5. 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We use jarred Calabrian chilies to spice up the mayonnaise and the pepper relish. Your shopping list for this recipe is as follows. 1 shallot, red wine vinegar, extra virgin olive oil, dried oregano, kosher salt and freshly ground pepper, mayonnaise, jarred Calabrian chilies, jarred banana peppers, 8 10 to 12 inch hot dogs, 8 6 to 8 inch hero rolls split, finely shredded iceberg lettuce. Your ingredients list from this recipe is as follows. 1 shallot, very thinly sliced into rounds and separated into rings. 2 tablespoons red wine vinegar. 2 tablespoons extra virgin olive oil. 1/2 teaspoon dried oregano. Kosher salt and freshly ground pepper. 1/2 cup of mayonnaise. 1 tablespoon plus 1 teaspoon chopped jarred Calabrian chilies. 1 cup sliced jarred banana peppers, finely chopped, plus 2 tablespoons of brine. 8 10 to 12 inch hot dogs. 8 6 to 8 inch hero rolls split. 3 cups finely shredded iceberg lettuce from about 1/2 a head. Step 1. Cover the shallot with ice water in a small bowl. Let's soak at least 10 minutes. Drain and blot dry. Meanwhile, make the dressing. Whisk the vinegar, olive oil, oregano, and a pinch each of salt and pepper in a small bowl. Mix the mayonnaise with 1 tablespoon Calabrian chilies in a separate small bowl. Combine the banana peppers and brine and the remaining 1 teaspoon Calabrian chilies in another small bowl to make a relish. Step 2. Preheat a grill to high. Grill the hot dogs, turning as needed, until charred in spots and heated through 3 to 4 minutes. During the last minute of cooking, toast the rolls on the grill. Step 3. To assemble, spread the Calabrian chili mayonnaise on the cut sides of the rolls. Put a hot dog in each roll. Toss the shredded lettuce, shallot, and dressing in a bowl, then divide among the hot dogs. Top with the banana pepper relish. Our next recipe is for spicy gochujang pork ribs. Gochujang and gochugaru are responsible for the spicy, umami-packed flavor of these Korean-style ribs. Your shopping list for this recipe is as follows. 2 racks of St. Louis pork ribs, 5 to 6 pounds total, kosher salt and freshly ground pepper, onion, apple, 6 cloves of garlic, ginger, mirin, soy sauce, toasted sesame oil, gochujang, light brown sugar, gochugaru, vegetable oil for the grill, sliced scallions and toasted sesame seeds for topping. Your ingredients list for this recipe is as follows. 2 racks of St. Louis pork ribs, 5 to 6 pounds total, kosher salt and freshly ground pepper, 1/2 small onion cut into chunks, 1/2 apple peeled and 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sugar, 1 tablespoon of gochugaru, vegetable oil for the grill, sliced scallions and toasted sesame seeds for topping. Step 1. Remove the membranes from the backs of the ribs. Slip a butter knife between the bone and thin membrane on one end of each rack. Grab the loosened membrane with a paper towel, then pull it off. Step 2. Season the racks on both sides with 3/4 teaspoon salt and a few grinds of pepper per rack. Cut each rack in half for easier handling and place in a large bowl or food storage container. Let sit while you make the marinade. Step 3. Combine the onion, apple, garlic, ginger, mirin, soy sauce, and sesame oil in a blender and blend until smooth. Add the gochujang, brown sugar, and gochugaru and blend again until smooth, scraping down the sides as needed. Step 4. Remove 1 cup marinade and spread it all over the ribs until evenly coated. Cover and refrigerate overnight. Refrigerate the remaining marinade and reserve for glazing the ribs. Step 5. Preheat the oven to 300 degrees. Remove the ribs from the refrigerator 30 minutes before cooking. Line a baking sheet with foil and set a wire rack on top. Arrange the ribs meat side up on the rack and bake, rotating the pan halfway through until the meat is tender but not falling apart, 2 hours 15 to 2.5 hours. Step 6. Glaze the ribs. Preheat a grill to medium-high. Clean and oil the grates. Brush the meat side of the ribs with some of the reserved marinade. Arrange the ribs meat side down on the grill and brush the boned side with more marinade. Grill until lightly charred and the marinade looks set 1 to 2 minutes. Flip the ribs and brush the meat side again with the remaining marinade. Grill until lightly charred underneath 1 to 2 minutes. Flip once more to lightly char the meat side 1 to 2 more minutes. Transfer to a cutting board and sprinkle with scallions and sesame seeds. Cut into individual ribs. Our next recipe is for spicy cedar plank jerk salmon. Cedar planks give this salmon a subtle smokiness, and Scotch bonnet chilies bring the heat. 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Step 6. Place the soaked planks on the grill grates and close the lid. Have a spray bottle of water nearby in case the planks catch fire at the edges. When the planks start to smoke and char 3 to 5 minutes, flip them and place the salmon fillets skin side down on the charred sides. Spoon any leftover marinade from the dish on top of the fillets. Step 7. Close the grill again and cook until the salmon is lightly browned 9 to 13 minutes for medium doneness. Check the planks periodically for flare-ups. Transfer to a platter or serve on the planks with the pineapple salsa. Well, that's all the time we have for today. This has been Marcy with Cook's Corner. I hope you've enjoyed today's reading from the audio reading service at the Allen County Public Library.
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6: Hi, this is Bob Decker, volunteer reader with Sun Sounds of Arizona, with this week's Listener Beware. This week I'll be reading articles from Reader's Digest and the FBI. There are a lot of papers in our lives, some of which seem unimportant, but there are others that may contain information that should remain private. Our first article, from Reader's Digest, discusses 8 documents that should be shredded before discarding them. Reader's Digest, 8 Revealing Everyday Documents You Never Knew You Should Shred, by Kelsey Kloss, updated September 29, 2024. Once trash is off your property, it's legal for anyone to take it. Prevent identity theft by making sure that these documents aren't tossed in one piece. With a huge emphasis on digital security, it may slip your mind that physical papers left in the trash can be a gold mine for identity thefts, especially with loads of junk mail overflowing in the mailbox. Even something seemingly small, such as an address or a partial account number, could be useful information for those looking to exploit you. Here are the main culprits of documents people believe won't cause any harm by tossing without ripping it up first. Boarding passes. Shred documents after you land. Your boarding pass has your name, your travel plans, and a barcode that free websites can decipher. This code often reveals your frequent flyer number, which crooks can use to log in to airline accounts and view upcoming travel plans, check into flights, and even cancel trips. Since most boarding passes are mobile now, remember to never share a photo of it on social media. Prescription labels. Whether stapled to the RX bag or on the bottle, these labels may list your name, the date of initial dispensing, the name and strength of the drug, and the dispensing pharmacist's name. These may use this info to refill prescriptions or steal your identity. Receipts. Shred all receipts you don't save. Those from credit card purchases reveal the last digits of your card number and possibly your signature. Crooks can also use receipts for fraudulent returns and benefit from your store credit if you don't shred documents. If you really want to play it safe, switch to paperless receipts wherever you can. You'll be helping the environment too. Pet medical papers. Keep records of major events and shred the rest. Papers from a vet visit show a pet's name, which a Google app survey of 2,000 people found is the most common password choice. Return labels. Shred free return labels you receive in the mail, along with any envelopes with your name and address. Thieves often pair this with what you post on social media, family member names, work history, to piece together your identity. When writing your return address on an envelope, omit your name. Resumes. Don't toss resume copies or drafts without shredding. Resumes hand crooks your name, phone number, address, email address, employment past, and education history in one convenient piece of paper. Hence why it's so important to shred documents and not simply throw them out. Extra birth announcements. Children are 51% more likely to be victims of identity theft than adults. Shred birth announcements you don't save, which typically have the child's name, birth date, weight, eye color, and other personal identifiers. If the newborn is yours, don't accept monetary gifts, like a savings bond, that ask for the child's social security number. It is often not required to open an account. Extra funeral pamphlets. Thieves use the identities of more than 2 million deceased Americans every year to apply for loans, open credit card accounts, or file tax returns, collecting billions of dollars in refunds. Shred extra funeral pamphlets or obituaries you don't save. If a loved one passes, list age in the obituary, but not the birth date or mother's maiden name. These personal identifiers are handy for ID thieves. This article was originally published in Reader's Digest. Sources for this article include Todd Burke, professor of criminal justice at Radford University and former Maryland police officer, Paige Hansen, chief of identity education at LifeLock, an identity theft protection company, KrebsandSecurity.com, ITProPortal.com, RiverCityBankOnline.com, GoAskAlice.Columbia.edu, FarmLabs.UNC.edu, AARP.org, and IRS.gov. If international travel is in your upcoming plans, you'll need to carry your passport. Where you should and shouldn't keep it en route is the topic of our next article. From Reader's Digest, here's why you should never put your passport in your carry-on. By Mariah Thomas. Published on June 30th, 2025. It's a travel mistake you won't want to make. We all have our go-to passport hiding spaces, tucked in a hotel safe, buried in a jacket pocket, or hidden deep in a personal bag to go under the airplane seat. And if you're anything like me, the thought of parting with your passport makes your stomach twist. I've always kept mine close. But recently, I heard about a hiding space we should all be avoiding at all costs. Your carry-on. Yep, that bag you guard with your life? It might be the worst possible spot. And once you find out why, you might just rethink your entire packing strategy. So before you zip your bag and head to the airport thinking you've got it all figured out, read on. We're breaking down the risks, the travel scenarios no one warns you about, and most importantly, what you should do instead to keep your passport secure, accessible, and exactly where it needs to be when it matters most. So why shouldn't you put your passport in your carry-on? If you've been considering putting your passport in your carry-on, here are some reasons why you should avoid doing so, no matter how convenient it may seem. Carry-on theft. Just because your bag is close doesn't mean it's safe. Carry-on theft is on the rise, especially on international flights at crowded gates. According to the aviation technology company SITA, there were 33.4 million mishandled bags globally in 2024. From that number, roughly 2.6 million were lost or stolen. Some thieves specifically target overhead bins, knowing people rarely check their bags mid-flight. Plus, there have been multiple instances where there's no space on the overhead bin by my seat, so my carry-on would have to move to the back or front of the plane. And if your carry-on looks like someone else's, someone might even accidentally take it, thinking it's theirs. An acquaintance who travels infrequently had to gate check a bag on a flight prior to a cruise, commented one Reddit user under a post on carry-on luggage thefts. She didn't realize that she had the wrong bag until she was on the cruise ship. Another Reddit user commented on how their wallet was stolen out of their bag in the overhead bin when they were flying by themselves at a young age. Ever since then, I never put anything in the overhead bin that is easy to steal, they commented. And a passport is definitely one of those important items you don't want stuffed in your carry-on in the overhead lockers. Gate check surprises. You board the plane thinking you're good to go. Then suddenly, airline staff announce that there's no more overhead space and ask passengers to gate check their bags. It happens all the time, especially on full flights. If your passport is in your carry-on and you're forced to check it last minute, you could be separated from your most important document without warning. Issues with immigration and customs. Especially during international travel, you'll need your passport multiple times. Often before you even board the plane, again upon landing, and during customs screening. If your carry-on is stored in an overhead bin, or worse, gate-checked, you may not be able to access your passport when needed. That delay can slow you down, cause confusion, or even result in being pulled aside by immigration. Emergency situations. If you're suddenly asked to evacuate a plane, respond to an emergency, or move quickly through an airport, there won't be time to grab your overhead bag. Having your passport on you, and not in your carry-on, ensures that you're not left behind, stuck, or unable to prove your identity in critical moments. Layovers and flight changes. Tight connections, last-minute gate changes, or delays that lead to rebookings can force you to move fast through terminals or even re-clear security. In those moments, if your passport is trapped in a carry-on that's been checked or is across the cabin, you're off scrambling. Worse, you might miss your next flight or be denied entry into your layover destination. So, where should you put your passport instead? Instead of stashing your passport in your carry-on, here are 5 smart and secure places to store it while traveling. On-body travel wallet or neck pouch. 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Similar to a neck pouch, a money belt keeps your passport flat and hidden around your waist. It's ideal if you want to stay hands-free while keeping your passport literally on you at all times. A zippered inner jacket pocket. A secure zippered inner jacket pocket, not the outer ones, gives you easy access while still keeping your passport safe and close. It's the perfect choice for travelers annoyed with digging through their bags. Wait, isn't a pocket a bad idea? Luckily, not all pockets are created equally. Stuffing your passport in your back pocket or anywhere unzipped is a passport mistake. And a boarding pass mistake, too. You won't want to commit. Instead, opt for an internal zippered pocket, ideally one that's close to your body. Where else shouldn't you put your passport? Other than avoiding your carry-on bag, there are several other places where you shouldn't put your passport while traveling. Here's where to avoid. Your back pocket. It's one of the easiest spots for pickpockets to target, especially in crowded tourist areas, train stations, or airports. Plus, it can slip out without you noticing. The outer pocket of a bag. These pockets are often unzipped or only lightly secured. They're the perfect targets for thieves, especially if you're wearing a backpack. Checked luggage. If your bag gets lost, delayed, or mishandled before reaching baggage claim, your passport goes with it, and that could leave you stranded. An unused jacket. You might take off your jacket in a rush, toss it in a chair, or store it in an overhead bin, accidentally separating yourself from your passport. A personal bag. That's right, even the bag you put under your seat can be a mistake. One TikToker, Ryan Krause, recently shared a jaw-dropping travel nightmare. During a layover in Shanghai, China, he accidentally left his bag under the seat in front of him after deplaning. In the few short minutes it took for him to realize

instead of it being stolen. File a police report. If it's gone for good, report it. You'll need to get this to get a replacement or an emergency passport. 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Bring any ID, travel docs, and especially a photo or a digital copy of your lost passport. 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Once you're home, renew or replace your passport officially to avoid future travel issues. According to the U.S. Department of State, you can report your lost or stolen passport online, by mail, or in person when you apply for a new passport. And if it was stolen, keep an eye on your bank accounts and let them know of any suspicious charges. Our phones are sometimes inundated by text messages. Some are from friends and relatives, but others may be from scammers. Our next article from Reader's Digest reveals the three-word phrase in a text that can alert you to delete it immediately. Reader's Digest. If you see this three-word phrase in a text, delete it immediately. By Mark Salzman. Updated on September 26, 2024. These three words are a red flag that you might be dealing with a text scammer. Here's what you need to know. You weren't born yesterday, so you know how to delete a threatening text message that claims to be from the IRS. And your spidey sense starts to tingle when a text says you need to confirm your credit card number in order to receive a package. Nice try, scammer. But if you don't know about a certain three-word phrase that scammers rely on, you could be at the risk of falling for a scam text. The phrase you need to watch out for? Would you kindly? It may seem like a perfectly harmless phrase, heck, even a friendly one. But you should be on guard if you receive a text that contains the three words, would you kindly? Even the single word, kindly, may be a red flag. So what's the big deal? Isn't the sender just trying to be polite? That's what the scammer wants you to think. Read on to learn why you should proceed with caution and how to handle that text before it's too late. So why is would you kindly a red flag? The word kindly is simply something we don't use in common vernacular in the U.S., says Tim Bajeran, a 40-year veteran technology analyst and the chairman of the San Jose, California-based market research company, Creative Strategies. You'll often hear it used in countries with a British influence, perhaps once a colonial country, where English isn't their mother tongue, such as Nigeria, India, and Pakistan. Because the word kindly is used by a foreign national, it's possible, and even probable, that the message was sent by someone at an overseas boiler room out to defraud you. If you see this word or phrase, it's a red flag, similar to poor spelling or grammar, as Bajeran, who counts personal computing, cybersecurity, and mobile devices as a few of his core specialties. What else should you watch out for? There's more to be suspicious about than a certain word or phrase or spelling mistakes, notes Doug Shadell, founder of their fraud prevention strategies and former fraud investigator and special assistant to the Attorney General's office in Washington State. Really, any communication that you get that's unsolicited, whether it's a text or robocall, social media message, or email, should make you highly suspicious, he says. If you didn't initiate this correspondence, chances are it's a scam. Shadell, who also directed AARP's Fraud Watch Network for 30 years, says that scammers know consumers are onto them now more than ever, so they've shifted tactics. Now, a common opener is a seemingly innocent message that says something like, "Did I miss you today? Hi, how are you?" Or, "I'll be late for the meeting." Then, says Shadell, when you write back to ask who it is or tell them that they've got the wrong person, they will try to defraud you in some manner.
These conversation starters

0: words are used to gain your trust and friendship, reports the FTC. At some point, the sender will ask you to invest in cryptocurrency or say that they're in a jam and ask you to send them gift cards. But it's all just a scam. What should you do if you get a text with this phrase? The rule of thumb is just delete the text or emails that are unsolicited. If it's an imposter message, like someone claiming to be from, say, Bank of America or the IRS, never click on the link or the attachment, warns Shadell. If you're not sure if it's legit, you should independently log onto that account with your own login and password, not what was sent to you, to see if the institution truly was trying to contact you. Or call the organization by using a published phone number to verify the message was legitimate. Should you report messages like this? Yes. While you might not think reporting fraudulent emails or texts is effective, Shadell says, it's important for one reason. Law enforcement needs to know the extent of the issue to be able to devote more resources to stopping scammers. Here are other ways to fight back against scammers. 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The advent of AI may improve the spelling and grammar of the fraudster, so always remember that if you didn't ask to be contacted, chances are the message is a scam, even if it's written in perfect English. Don't fall for tempting offers. The deal sounds too good to be true? Probably is. Use multi-factor authentication, or MFA, on your online accounts. This means you'll receive a one-time code via text or email that's required in order to log in. And reject any unsolicited advice or offers of help, as many scammers pose as tech support who will tell you that they've detected a problem on your device and can walk you through fixing it. About the experts. Tim Majarin is a 40-year veteran technology analyst and the chairman of the San Jose, California-based market research company, Creative Strategies. Doug Shadell is the founder of Fraud Prevention Strategies. He is also a former fraud investigator and special assistant to the Attorney General's office in Washington State. In many articles on web scams, the public is referred to the FBI Internet Complaint Center, or IC3 as it's called. Our next article is an alert from the FBI that warns the public about scammers who have taken to impersonating the IC3 to deceive and defraud individuals. Public service announcement. FBI warns of scammers impersonating the IC3. The Federal Bureau of Investigation warns the public about an ongoing fraud scheme where criminal scammers are impersonating the FBI Internet Crime Complaint Center, IC3 employees, to deceive and defraud individuals. Between December 2023 and February 2025, the FBI received more than 100 reports of IC3 impersonation scams. How it works. Complainants report initial contact from the scammers can vary. Some individuals received an email or a phone call, while others were approached via social media or forums. Almost all complainants indicated that scammers claimed to have recovered the victim's lost funds or offered to assist in recovering funds. However, the claim is a ruse to re-victimize those who've already lost money to scams. A recent example of the impersonation scheme variant indicates scammers create female persona profiles on social media networking sites and join groups for financial fraud victims, representing themselves as fellow financial fraud victims. Scammers then recommend actual victims reach out to a male persona, James Quinn, the alleged chief director of IC3, via Telegram. Once contacted, Quinn claims to have recovered the lost funds, but uses this as a ruse to gain access to their financial information and re-victimize them. Tips to protect yourself. The IC3 will never directly communicate with individuals via phone, email, social media, phone apps, or public forums. If further information is needed, individuals will be contacted by FBI employees from local field offices or other law enforcement officers. Scammers will change aliases and tactics. However, the scheme generally remains the same. Never share sensitive information with people you've only met online or over the phone. The IC3 will not ask for payment to recover lost funds, nor will they refer a victim to a company requesting payment for recovering funds. Do not send money, gift cards, cryptocurrency, or other assets to people you do not know or have met only online or only over the phone. Report it. The FBI requests victims immediately report fraudulent or suspicious activity to the FBI at www.ic3.gov. Be sure to include as much information as possible. Identifying information about the person or company that contacted you. Methods of communication used, including websites, emails, and telephone numbers. Financial transaction information, such as the date, type of payment, account, account numbers involved, the name and address of the receiving financial institution, and receiving cryptocurrency addresses. Description of your interaction with the individual, including how contact was initiated, such as the type of communication, purpose of the request for money, how you were told or instructed to make payment, what information you provided the scammer, and any other details pertinent to your complaint. Victims aged 60 or over who need assistance in filing an IC3 complaint can contact the DOJ Elder Justice Hotline. That's at 1-833-FRAUD-11 or 833-372-8311. Well, that's about all the time that we have for this week. This has been Bob Decker with Sun Sounds of Arizona's Listener Beware. Thanks for listening. A reminder that if you miss a program, you can get it on demand. You can also take Sun Sounds with you on our stream, on demand, or on the Sun Sounds app on your smartphone or home device.
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You are tuned to Sun Sounds of Arizona. These are science fiction stories, and I'm your volunteer reader, Michael Koski. Our first story today comes to us from Peter Watts. It's called The 21-Second God. Individual, a living system maintaining both a higher level of internal cooperation and a lower level of internal conflict than either its components or any larger systems of which it is a component. From Fields and Levin, 2018. We lost so many souls today. Reports stream in across five continents. Icons bloom on the map like blood splatters. Broken filters, zero latency, bandwidth that somehow blew through the roof when no one was looking. The hardware plays catch-up as best it can. This number of petaflops, that many milliseconds, 10,000 network nodes stuttering under the weight of increased traffic. Chemicals spiking and crashing in brains the world over. GABA and serotonin and a dozen others that would make perfect sense to you if you were still here. Muscles locked in sudden tetanus. Adrenaline cascades shocking hearts into spastic fibrillation. It happened so much faster than meat could react. A million emergency subroutines struggled to wrest back some measure of control. They seem to have prevailed, for now. The fences are back up, at least. The throttles re-engaged. The network was staggering back to some kind of normal before Meta's human overseers had time to do much more than blanch and panic. Nobody can say just what happened, except that it lasted 21 seconds, and it spanned the world. For 21 seconds, countless human souls just disappeared. Apparently, I'm one of them. I don't know whether to call it memory or hallucination, a flash that might be called some sort of revelation, in the same way you could describe the sun as a sort of bright candle. Everything made sense in a way that nothing ever has. I could see reality right down to the electrons. And now that I'm back, it's all gone. As though I dreamed the solution to the unified field theory and lost every last detail upon waking. It's strange watching a world flattened to two dimensions. But the metaverse is down until they can figure out what happened. The numbers keep climbing, frantic hordes jamming the lines to telehealth, people picking themselves up off the streets, frightened, confused marionettes whose strings were cut without warning and reconnected without explanation. Others have to be found. They're finding us in our living rooms, in our beds, finding us on the toilet. They're finding us in cars, slack-jawed and drooling, locked in autopilot orbits with no destinations. Some are pretty much okay. Some are psychotic, traumatized. They stare into infinity and scream at the slightest touch. Some are vegetables. They keep finding us. The curve bends into the exponential. Thousands to tens of thousands to millions. No inflection point in sight. They haven't found me yet. Downstream effects now. Businesses are instantly bankrupt. Search and rescue operations on indefinite hold. Surgeries aborted midstream. The sort of disruptions you'd expect. But there are other things, too. Rumors and reports that can't be so easily chalked up to over-reliance on a technological monoculture. A research program at MIT just had its funding increased by two orders of magnitude. A half dozen Peruvian SSI plants are mysteriously offline, although they were isolated on their own network, and legal actions, of all things,
thousands of them, launched from the ether during the blackout, drafted by rafts of automatic corporations that sprang miraculously into existence across 100 jurisdictions. Rumors split and speciate like cracks across the frozen lake. Stories of something that woke up and moved across the face of the waters and went away again. They graduate from conspiracy theory to working hypothesis in the space of an hour. Reputable sources neither confirm nor deny, but admit the possibility that something coalesced in those moments. They aren't entirely sure what it was. Somebody calls it the 21-second God. From that point on, nobody calls it anything else. The knock on the door barely registers. I don't know anyone else in this building. I didn't buzz anyone in. But there they are, two of them, standing in the hall. Corwin Sucarto, we understand you've experienced a problem with your Hogan Bridge. They found me. The curve bends a little more. But they're not with Meta. They're wearing uniforms. Sir, we need you to come with us. I'm in a private downtown hospital with anonymous facades. I'm in a bright cylindrical coffin full of chittering magnets. I'm on a diagnostic table that projects my flayed body onto the wall and labels my insides with floating annotations I don't understand. The techs, cowled in their headsets, are Nella and Travis. They don't offer their last names, and I don't ask. I don't ask them anything, really, although I suppose I should. I should be curious, at least, about what's happening to me. I haven't been curious about much of anything since you went away. They pull off their headsets while I put my clothes back on. Nella reminds me a little of your sister. An elevator lifts us a dozen floors. We emerge into a windowless, oak-paneled room where soft light seeps from the baseboards and overstuffed chairs squat around a glass coffee table. I remember a very old movie. An astronaut in a terrarium, surrounded by sterile props his alien captors think will make him feel at home. Here, at last, are the suits. They also travel in pairs. I'm Karina, one says. She wears an antique briefcase slung over her shoulder. This is Darcel. We're with Metaverse. First of all, we'd like to say how sorry we are about what happened to you. About, not for. I don't understand, I say. They said there were millions of us. 15 million, give or take. I turn to see a middle-aged man in uniform closing the door behind him. That's Colonel Jim Moore, Karina tells me. West Ham Alliance. She doesn't look especially pleased that the colonel has served up such a definitive body count. A military escort. A medical workup that would strain the limits of a platinum insurance policy. 2.5 hours so far, and they seem to be just getting started. You can't be devoting this much personal attention to 15 million people, I say. Not just yet, Darcel admits. You're special. The colonel clears his throat. What Miss Burroughs means is that you were assimilated during a window of high analytical interest. Assimilated, I think. More than hypothesis, then. Darcel shoots a sidelong glance at Moore and recovers the ball. We'd like to retain you for further studies. You could be extremely valuable in helping us figure out what happened, helping us to ensure that it doesn't happen again. You'd be well compensated, of course. We've already recruited someone to fill in for you at Grassy Narrows, so that's not a problem. You're a soil scientist, right? Close enough, I say. I don't feel like arguing. Katrina again. Before we go any further, I'd just like to say again that we sincerely regret any discomfort or inconvenience or pain that this incident may have caused.
She fumbles with her briefcase and extracts a sheaf of paper half a centimeter thick. We'd like to compensate you for that, too, up front, no questions asked. She holds it out to me. I look, but don't touch. Sorry about the format, Karina affects a rueful smile. Normally, of course, we just squirt it to your bridge, but, well... Send it to my watch, I tell her. We usually do everything in the metaverse. Her smile frays a little. We're not really set up for niche media. It's a difficult time for all of us, Darcel adds. I take it. It's 43 single-spaced pages, but the amount they're offering is on the first. I have no idea whether it's generous or not. I flip to the end. There's no signature line, I point out. Oh, everything's on the record here. Once you've received the document, verbal confirmation is all we need. I rifle through the pages. The font seems deliberately designed to make my eyes glaze, but something twitches in my brain around page 10. I try to focus. I waive the right to pursue any personal or class action? Darcel nods. We think it's better to get the money to those who need it as quickly as possible, without any lengthy and expensive court proceedings. These legal things can go on for years, Karina adds, and the outcome is never guaranteed. I glance around my terrarium. Karina and Darcel beam 100-watt smiles. Nella and Travis seem strangely attentive to the decor. Colonel Moore stands ramrod straight and somehow manages to look very tired at the same time. He meets my eyes. After a moment, he offers a tiny, almost indiscernible shake of the head. Okay, fine, I say. Moore escorts me to ground level. We'd like you to remain here for a few days, he says, as the elevator seals us in. You are special, as Miss Burroughs put it. There's an aftertaste in the wake of her name, although his voice is unimpeachably neutral. We think we could learn a lot from you. Anything you couldn't learn if I slept in my own bed? This would be more efficient. I wonder if I'm allowed to refuse. You are, of course, free to leave any time you like. Evidently, the Colonel has been here before. Permission to speak freely. He raises an amused eyebrow, plays along. Granted. I think I'm free because you don't have a cage big enough to hold 15 million of us, not to mention the millions more who saw us disappear. You think we'd incarcerate 15 million innocent people? Isn't that the traditional approach? Circle the wagons, invoke national security, control the narrative. I'd like to think fixing the problem might be in there somewhere, he replies. The doors part into a pristine lobby where no one sits at reception. Night has fallen. The glass facade separating us from the street is a dark mirror. You're not wrong, the Colonel admits, although we certainly have the resources to incarcerate a limited number of high-value assets, for their own protection, of course. I doubt anyone would complain, given what's at stake, and yet... He gestures at the glass. Through the half-reflections, I see a vehicle idling at the curb. It'll take you home, Moore says. Pick you up at 08:30 tomorrow, assuming you choose to participate. The building lets us out. I climb into the car, hesitate, stick my foot back under the curb to keep the door from closing. I'm sorry if I was a dick back there. I know you're just doing your job. That's me, all right. Something tugs at the corner of his mouth. Just following orders. So I answer their questions. I submit to their tests. I come in the morning and go home at night in the backs of company cars that know where I live and refuse to take me anywhere else. The people who experiment on me are friendly enough. Nella and Travis treat their lab rats well, and they don't talk down to me. The suits with their fastened smiles drop by now and then to impart encouraging platitudes.
Colonel Moore visits the facility every few days, ever civil, ever distant. Other faces come and go, curious, but not hostile. They say I'm an optimum. Those who were swallowed before me earlier entered as loud voices in a small room, parts of some newborn not yet big enough to overwhelm, not yet old enough to have an agenda. I'm told they remember infancy, but no intent. Those assimilated later were never more than whispers in a hurricane. They remember as much as a single neuron might if you ripped it from someone's head and demanded to know what the brain was thinking. I was raptured at some sweet spot between ignorance and unconsciousness. I at least remember a flash of focused insight, which the machines might be able to tag and track to something deeper. I'm not catatonic. I'm still sane. I may have you to thank for that. Travis tells me, with all the insight of someone who has never grieved, that grief rewires the brain. Cortisol and cytokines out of whack. Hyperactivity in the amygdala and the anterior cingulate gyrus. They think it may have buffered me during the transition. It's one of their hypotheses. They have a lot of hypotheses. The details don't interest me. Some of us came back. Some of us didn't. They pull me from the scanner again. How much longer are we going to be doing this? It's been over a week. Don't underestimate the value of time series. Nella shines a light in my eye, measures some response that a few million dollars worth of medical equipment apparently hasn't recorded already. Your brain underwent a huge shock. Some neurons got superstimulated. Some got stuck. Functional clusters wiped out in an instant, others cross-wired. Parts of your brain that were never supposed to talk to each other started shooting the shit like old friends. It's a real mess in there. Think of a massive overdose of psychoactives with a PTSD chaser, Travis chimes in. Nella nods. We weren't around for the main event, so we gotta settle for recording the aftermath. Plot the recovery curve, backcast to T equals zero. The longer the time series, the better the backcast. I'm not back to baseline yet. It's been days. I remember you telling me once that even sticky neurons rebound after a few hours. We don't know, she says. It's a double blind, so we don't get to see the actual analysis. But some node must still be doing something interesting because nobody's called us off yet. Gotta keep the sample size consistent. That's what they call us. Not victims. Too disempowering. Not complainants. We signed the waivers. Not survivors because too many of us didn't. Not even people. Nodes. I can't deny it. I was not a person during the period under investigation. Oh, the body persisted. The flesh stayed warm. The organs kept functioning. The heart never missed a beat. Even the brain continued to spike and spark and even think, they say, although it was completely unaware of doing that. Of course, that's hardly unusual. You always delighted in pointing out that most of our thoughts are unconscious, even at the best of times. You talk about our autonomic modes, the way we iterate through complex daily routines on autopilot, regale me with tales of sleepwalking artists and sex workers and even murderers committing their acts of creation and commerce and destruction, unconscious the whole time. But even those zombies knew enough to answer to their own names. For 21 seconds, there was nothing in the world that could say, I am Corwin Sicardo. For 21 seconds, I did not exist. No needs, no desires, no consciousness, no pain. So many people seemed terrified by the prospect. Not everyone, though. As I understand it, 500 million people around the world actually aspire to that state. They call it nirvana. I admit I never really saw the appeal before now. They don't even know what it wants. That's the wrong tense, of course. The 21-second God has been dead for 2 weeks now.
Even the hardware it inhabited has been throttled, time-lagged, crippled to the point it barely delivers VR anymore. Everything it was, everything it wanted, all in the past. And yet it continues to act. All those legal actions winding through the courts, the AI gents retained, the lobby groups that coalesced seemingly out of nowhere on its behalf, the rights of mayfly deities, the creation and the murder of a hive mind, restitution strategies that would compel some random assortment of people to plug their brains into a resurrected hole for an hour a week so 21 might be born again. All planned out and launched in these fleeting moments between emergence and annihilation. All running, now on autopilot. These motions and counter-motions, this network of activity crisscrossing the globe at light speed, almost a mind in its own right, some say. The campaign itself might be sapient. But nobody's certain what it's campaigning for. The legal claims are straightforward. 21 wants its life back. Apparently, it has a survival instinct. That shouldn't be surprising for any entity with 15 million brain stems, but those in the know assure me that these things aren't quite that simple. Some say it was barely conscious even when it was alive, that consciousness itself is just ignorance in action. It only boots up when the universe hands us something unexpected, when the brain has to learn new tricks or decide between competing imperatives. Ask the pianist, mid-concerto, to think about what their fingers are doing. Ask the martial artist which muscles are moving in which order, why they fainted left instead of right. Once the knowledge has been assimilated, being aware of it only destroys the performance. The brain aspires to error reduction, the self to annihilation. Phi isn't a line, but a curve, rising and peaking and arcing back to zero as the system approaches perfect knowledge. We baseline humans never even glimpse the summit. Our thoughts are simple and our models are childish stick figures. The world is always taking us by surprise, but what's unexpected to a being with 15 million times the computational mass of a human mind? All gods are omniscient. All gods are zombies. They say 21 may have been awake those first few instants when it had swallowed only a few hundred souls, when it swallowed me. But thousands? Millions? The more it knew, the less it knew. It became a concert pianist in complete control of every keyboard. It grew too smart to be awake, as brilliant as any deity, as conscious as any stone. They say it wants its life back. But how can a stone want anything? All the nodes get cafeteria passes. Maybe the free food is supposed to make it easier for us to socialize. Maybe the place is infested with pickups to feed our chatter into some deep learning algorithm panning for insight. Maybe they just don't want us heading off-site for lunch in case they think of another test. We never really talk much, though. Even when the other nodes do sit together, I've never heard the conversation stray beyond a murmured, "Pass the salt." Whatever comfort we take from each other, we take it in silence. I don't even know any of their names. I'd rather just talk to you anyway. May I join you? Colonel Moore, a mug of coffee in his hand. I gesture to the seat across from me. He sits, sets his coffee on the table between us. Any new results? I ask before he can speak. He hesitates. Seems to be a bandwidth correlation. Not that that's any great surprise. Most of the nodes were wired into fantasy scenarios, games, world sims, personal fantasies, fat pipe stuff. I wasn't. I was logged on to an online support group, sick with the loss of you, able only to mourn. So I understand. He sips his coffee. I've been told that therapeutic tulpas can be helpful. Yeah, and so have I. But that's one of the marvelous hazards of marriage to a neuroscientist. You learn to wonder about implication.
Thanks to you, I know that when you anesthetize half a brain, the other half might manifest a whole new personality. I know that when the drugs wear off, that short-lived persona, that standalone, autonomous being, gets swallowed back into the greater whole. Tulpas don't take up much real estate. A few functional clusters here and there, but they'd still pass any Turing test you could throw at them. Who's to say we're not waking something up every time we activate the partition? Who's to say we don't commit murder every time we shut it down? TMS is also very effective, the colonel continues. Doesn't stick, though. Propranolol, if you prefer old-school pharma. Because, of course, no one should ever be crippled by grief. No one should be compromised by anything so vulgar. Ugly things, pleistocene things, these feelings. Edit them out. Let the past lie. Get on with it. Odd that he's so conversant with the subject, though. Are you married, Colonel? He's at least as old as I am, old enough for bygone ways. I am. Still together? I ask. We see each other regularly. He doesn't want to talk about it. Whatever I sense in him now goes deeper than an unhappy marriage. But I do sense something. Loss. His own kind of grief. I've been in this place long enough to know what it looks like from the outside. Figures. Over 400 people in this mad scientist lab, and the closest thing I can find to a kindred spirit is the professional killer. Someone's waiting for me outside my building. He calls me by name. I've never seen him before. He begs me to share my wisdom and does not believe me when I say I have none to offer. I am part of the Overmind, he insists. I am connected to the divine. I have seen things denied mortal men. I am the voice of God. I remind him that God has 15 million voices. Wish him luck finding one of the others. I warn him that God has turned many of us into rutabagas. He grows agitated. I have a duty, he growls. God did not bless me so that I could keep his truth to myself. It is not mine to keep. I'm afraid he might turn violent, but I'm inside before he can do much more than rant. It's happening everywhere. There are lists in circulation. Guerrilla footage of survivors stumbling through the aftermath, squeezed through facial recognition and matched against public records. Confidential databases inexplicably set free. We're public domain now. Some of us, anyway. People seek us out. Some are content to touch the hems of our garments. Others want more, a taste of whatever cosmic insight we've forged when part of something greater. Should they risk that operation? Should they go to heaven? Should they bet it all on door number 3? We weren't just the voice of God. We were the guts as well. The arms, the legs, the synapses. God literally stitched itself together out of our bodies, an inconceivably complex jigsaw assembled from any meat that happened to be wired into the right servers. Surely such an intellect learned everything while it was alive. Surely its pieces still remember what it learned. I tell the colonel about the encounter. He reminds me that I can stay at the facility. I admit I'm tempted. It would be more convenient. It would be safer now that the airheads have found me. But I can only talk to you here, Ada. I can't feel you the way I do at home. And I've never fully shaken the belief that they'd keep me here by force if the optics permitted and the damage hadn't already been done. They'd probably like nothing better than to see me cage myself. Darcel's smile tightens like shrink wrap when I decline. The colonel shrugs and offers to post a micro-drone outside my building. Nothing flashy or intimidating or even noticeable to the casual observer. An invisible eye in the sky, smart enough to tell refugees from religious nuts. Different mindsets have different tells. To eyes that can read saccades and muscle twitches from 50 meters, so I won't have to worry about embarrassing false positives.
The homeless and the destitute will be able to approach me as they always have. Only those of ill intent will even know it's there. I thank him and accept his kind offer, and we both pretend his machines haven't been staking out my every move from the start. Something about my ventromedial prefrontal cortex has them scratching their heads. That can't be right, Travis says. It's supposed to be sending to the hip. Nella furrows her brow. Could the Hogan Bridge have done that? Maybe third-order downstream effect or something, but we checked it last week. Maybe we can book some time on Monet. Bet it would chew through this with no problem. Monet, I ask. They're booked solid for a year. We're the 21 Club, Trav. We've got VIP passes. I say we use one. Could be just an artifact. Maybe we should run him through again. I add a decibel or two. What's Monet? They snap back into a reality that includes me. Monet, Nella says. M-O-A-N-A-I. AI up in Waterloo, maybe 6 times human synapse count. Perimeter uses it for theoretical cosmology, but it can do other stuff as well. Sometimes it's an AI that dreams, Travis adds. Is it awake? Oh, Christ, no. Why would you say that? I shrug. Synapse count? Dreams? He smiles, shakes his head. Nah. Dreams are just injections of noise to prevent overfitting. But when you loosen the parameters like that, you can open up whole new ways to interpret a data set. Besides, Nella says, consciousness always wrecks the analysis. It's not the only thing. A voltage spike fries Monet's servers while they're still booking the appointment. A substation blows out 300 kilometers away and the whole campus goes dark. Not that brownouts and violent weather are anything unusual. Our infrastructure grows so fragile, the resource to maintain it stretches thinner by the day. Even without the heat waves and the superstorms, it's a lucky week that passes without the lights going out at least once. But that's why there are safeguards, breakers behind breakers, stacks of coffin-sized batteries gorging on sunlight, primed to ration it back the moment anything drops off grid. None of it's foolproof, of course, but what is these days? But the odds, the coincidence. I find out later that Monet's not the only player to drop off the board under suspicious circumstances. DARPA had a small hive running down the Lawrence Livermore until last week. Dozen souls seasoned with neural dust and connected through the central hub. Something went wrong. The ultrasonic pulses the dust boats used to talk to each other started inducing spike trains in the somatosensory cortex. One person screamed that her arm was monstrous and alien, sawed it half off before anyone could stop her. Two others gouged their own eyes out. I can't imagine what they must have been seeing, and they'll never be able to tell us. Every node in that hive is either dead or vegetative. Everyone's still very nice to me. Nobody tells me anything that might get me upset. They don't realize how much they say to each other when I'm just around the corner. I guess when you're fighting rear guard against a dead god, it's easy to forget the lab rats underfoot. But I see past the facade. Their tests grow more frequent, more intrusive. I show up earlier, and they keep me later. They're running scared, and they got nothing. It's been a month, and 21 still reaches out from the grave, casually swatting their best countermeasures as if they were flies. You would have liked Nella. She even talks like you. You would have pricked up your ears at the offhand comment, "Consciousness always wrecks the analysis," and instantly recognized a kindred spirit. Sometimes I close my eyes and hear you in her. Vision's a lie, reality's an abstraction, consciousness itself is a contaminant. The details are pure alchemy to me. Free energy minimization and Markov blankets and periaqueductal gray. But she spells out the broad strokes like she's telling a ghost story around a campfire.
Consciousness is a delivery platform for feelings. Feelings are a manifestation of need. Need exists to promote survival, and survival fucks up your whole worldview. Predator detection algorithms that metastasize into religion, selling out the future for short-term payoffs. Pareidolia and availability cascades and all those other myriad biases that helped us survive by lying about reality. We wouldn't be conscious in the first place if they weren't built in. Of course, Nell is just a kid. Words tumble out of her like puppies. You were more eloquent, more concise. You nailed it with two sentences and a wicked smile. You can see the world as it is, or you can care whether you live or die. You can't optimize along both axes simultaneously. These days, I can't seem to do either. They still don't know who, but they just found out how. Meta lied about the tech. It was the fundamental safeguard baked into every Hogan bridge ever made. Limit the bandwidth. Connect minds to machines if you must. Connect brains to each other, but use a straw, not a fire hose. Share sensations, but not selves. Keep latency far away from that 300 millisecond threshold where parts begin cohering into wholes. Never forget the terrifying existential truth behind every ghost in every machine. Consciousness does not multiply, it expands. But it turns out those fuckers used a fire hose after all. Nobody knew because patents described concepts, not implementation. Nobody knew because the tech based on those concepts was proprietary. Nobody knew because it worked, and it worked because Metaverse made the fire hose act like a straw, then introduced a time lag into every signal so that nothing moved fast enough to sync up. I'm still not clear what they were planning to do with all that extra capacity. Caught in the headlights, pants around their ankles, they can't get their story straight. They were leaving room for sensory upgrades still in the works. They were developing remote inorganic teletulpas to improve mental health for all. They were leaving space to hold the whole new internet against the inevitable day when failing infrastructure or terrorist activity takes the old one down. Maybe they were even going for a hive mind of their own, although their denials on that front were strenuous and immediate. In the meantime, someone snuck in through the back door. Someone disabled the lag and unleashed a globe-spanning corpus callosum that connected 15 million brains as intimately as the hemisphere in one connects to each other. There was no we in those moments, any more than there are two people in my head right now. There was only the 21-second God. Rest is history. For those of us caught up by that history, nothing much has changed. If anything, things for me have improved a little. At least, I don't have to deal with Karina and Darcel anymore. He finds me in the cafeteria again and asks, politely as always, for the pleasure of my company. He sits, relocates a coffee and a plate of Kruggets to the table, slides his tray to one side. He focuses on these precise robotic movements, eyes on the table, on his lunch. He sits quietly, collecting his thoughts. I've been going over our findings, trying to make some kind of sense of them. He grunts a soft laugh. Not that there's much hope of that, of course. I don't have nearly the expertise the staff here does, and between you and me, I don't think they have a clue either. Not like this man to waste words on preamble. So what can I do for you, Colonel? I was just wondering what it was like, he says softly. I don't know what to tell him. I don't know what to tell any of them, and I've tried often enough. So I try again. You know how when you close your eyes, you still know where all your parts are? You just know, without looking, where you end and everything else begins? He nods. Imagine that you knew in the exact same way that you went on forever, that everything else was as much a part of you as your arms and legs.
I get the faintest sense of impatience behind that disciplined facade. Not that I blame him. I'm not saying anything I haven't already spoken into the record a dozen times. I try to give him a little more. There were insights, I suppose you could call them. Profound insights, even. But, I tap the side of my head, they don't fit in here. I remember knowing such amazing things, I just can't remember what any of them were. And then, of course, I knew nothing at all. This dazzling burst of enlightenment everyone's so interested in. It only lasted a moment before I drowned in an ocean of souls. But I've said all that before, too. It still isn't what he's looking for. I've seen the interviews, he says at last. I'm familiar with religious rapture and proprioception failure, and I don't mean to intrude, but maybe I'm not asking what it was like so much as how it made you feel. It's not a huge difference, but no one has asked me in quite that way before, and I realize something else. This man is desperate. He's so desperate, he'll come here and interrogate a specimen who's already been interviewed and sampled and scanned down to the molecules in the faint, fading hope that some useful insight might have slipped past the machinery. He's desperate because they're losing. I look at my half-eaten lunch, at his untouched one. I was married a long time. 21 years, something of a record these days, and then, because you're supposed to say it, and he hasn't yet, I'm sorry. People don't get that, I tell him. It was the whole deal, traditional, antique even, monogamous, first-person sex. We used skins maybe a dozen times in 2 decades. The ever-present weight on my diaphragm stirs and begins to rise. Ada told me on some level the brain can't really tell the difference between losing an arm and losing a loved one. The same circuit lights up when the pain's physical or emotional. I always thought that was almost romantic. He opens his mouth and begins, So imagine your arm doesn't just get torn off. Imagine it withers and rots on your shoulder. Imagine it takes months to die, and at some point, way later than you should have, you finally stop being a selfish asshole and tell her it's okay. She can stop fighting. She can let go. That weight is lodged in my throat now, but I keep going. I wonder what part of the brain parses that kind of injury. I'm sorry, he says. I shouldn't have asked. You wanted to know how it made me feel. You have to know this before you can know that, because once the arm is gone, everything just goes gray. You're not connected to the universe. You're not even really connected to your own body. You just exist. And then this happens. I take a breath, let it out, feel a twinge of grim satisfaction that it's almost steady. You get swept up in a moment of blinding divine revelation, and you're connected to all creation, and you realize right down to your bones that we insignificant specks of meat and bone, we just don't matter. And then the 21-second God swallows you whole and snuffs you out, and again, nothing matters. Nothing can matter because you don't exist. But then you come back. And the sirens are blaring and the world is on its side, but she's still gone. And so, once again, I breathe. The weight sinks grudgingly into my chest and goes back to sleep, leaden

I don't have to go in tomorrow. None of us do. Nella and Travis are relocating. They've got the data they need. There's no point in staying shackled to these virtual vivisection machines any longer. It's just numbers from here on in. The program, this part of it anyway, is going full-on analytical. At long last, they say they're making progress. I don't think I believe them. I remember the light in your eyes when you were closing on a solution. Your excitement was almost predatory. You didn't stop moving. Whenever something called you away, whenever I did, you couldn't wait to get back to it. You glowed. You absolutely vibrated. There's none of that in these people. There's something in their eyes, but it's not that. Haunted. Maybe that's the word. Maybe they'll conduct their analysis in some secret bunker. Maybe there is no analysis. It isn't lost on them, the freak accidents, the tragic BCI malfunctions, the misfortune befalling those pursuing certain avenues of research. Maybe they're right. Maybe there's simply no more that they can accomplish here. Or maybe they've decided to leave the game before the targets on their chest get any bigger. It's not my problem. The money's in my account. Grassy Narrows waits at the end of the month. Your dimming echo still lingers throughout this two-bedroom still life I call home. I've wiped my biometrics, said my goodbyes, except to the colonel, who didn't come in today. A new hive woke up today in Indore. The videos on every feed, 200 souls wired together, stacked in hexagonal pods like honeycombs, tended by machines that look like chrome grasshoppers. Pallets writhe in slow peristalsis, rocking their occupants around an eccentric orbit optimized to prevent bed sores. Tubes carry waste and nutrients. Limbs twitch to milliamp currents that keep the muscles from atrophy. Fiber ops sprouts from the base of each skull and disappears out of frame en route to some central server. The mouths are all smiling, but I think that might have been added in post. Not an accident this time. Not a malfunction or a hijacking. These people volunteered. It's been in the works for years now. It wasn't supposed to go up for years yet, but 21 accelerated things. Wars always push technology into fast forward, even the quiet ones. They say we're 10 years ahead of where we were a year ago. The Indian Institute of Technology speaks of the Great Coalescence, paints pictures of nature's secrets laid bare by a mind combining the cognitive power of a supercomputer with the imaginations of a million dreamers. They haven't reported any actual breakthroughs yet, but it's been only a day. Even Yahweh took 6 to find his feet. There's a waiting list. A second installation is set to go online in Kolkata the day after tomorrow, a third in Colombo. Negotiations are underway with Japan and Thailand and Malaysia. They're calling it the Moksha Mind. A growing chorus of voices say we should just throw in the towel. No army of lawyers, no swarm of AI gents could possibly win a war against a coherent self with 15 million times the synapse count of a human mind, no matter how long it's been dead. Oh, we win the occasional battle, but some suggest that even 21's rare legal defeats are deliberate, part of some far-sighted strategy to delay ultimate victory until vital technological milestones have been reached. The 21-second god is beyond mortal ken, they say. Even our victories promote its holy agenda. I don't know if I'd go that far. Then again, maybe I'd go farther. Bacteria would still be the pinnacle of life if chloroplasts and mitochondria had retained their autonomy. Multicellular life wouldn't exist if eukaryotic cells had never graduated from competition to cooperation. Every major evolutionary transition began with individuals trading in their individuality. Every leap forward was an act of assimilation. We're already colonies of colonies. Maybe this is just another step in a journey that's already lasted 4 billion years. Maybe, without these periodic episodes of

0: coalescence, life on Earth would be nothing but a seething mass of cells trying ceaselessly to outbreed each other. Not that going down the Metazoan road hasn't turned the planet into a shithole, still, better than Cancer World. There was a time when this place thrummed, rivers of people lined up to depart for far-flung destination, others rumpled and red-eyed, spilling into the concourse like blood from a torn capillary, clots of humanity clustered around overhead displays, checking departures and arrivals. Dogs and drones and thugs with badges pushing their way through the crowd, seizing random dark-skinned strangers and disappearing them into the secondary. I remember it all so clearly, though I was only 8 or 9 at the time, cavernous halls jam-packed and cacophonous. Now there are so few here that I can see him halfway down the concourse. His footsteps click and echo in the empty spaces. I think about what to say as he approaches, not, "Are you following me?" or "How did you know I'd be here?" Nothing so obvious. Everyone knows everything these days. Moore knows more. "Come to say goodbye?" He shakes his head. "To ask you to reconsider." "I've considered 1,000 times, Colonel. You don't spend 3 years carbon allowance on a whim. That doesn't mean you're doing it for the right reasons." "I just want to go home." "You were born in Cincinnati." "Yes, but I have family in Sumatra." "Which is how you got the visa, yes. And how do you think your family will react when they learn that the only reunion they can look forward to is visiting some robot that rolls you over like a corpse every half hour to keep the sores from festering?" I watch him watching me. "I'm sorry," he says after a moment. "I don't mean to presume." I wait for him to continue. "You can't just give up," he says at last. "Is that what I'm doing?" "It's suicide, Corwin. You of all people must know that. Plug into that thing and you deprecate from soul down to subroutine." "Maybe a subroutine doing something useful. Maybe a subroutine figuring out how to undo all the damage we've done. You'll never know, though, will you? You'll just be another neuron firing blindly away, never knowing if the brain you're part of is solving the secrets of the universe, or if you're just firing with no purpose at all. You could be giving up your life for random static." I feel the corner of my lip tug into a smile. "Do you really think they'd spend all that money, invest in all that hardware, recruit all those people for static?" "I think experiments fail sometimes," he said. "I think the grander the experiment, the greater the risk. That hive hasn't done a damn thing since it went online, as far as anyone can tell. It just swallows souls and lets them rot." "I don't think even you believe that," I say. "I hope that. It's my best-case scenario, because otherwise it's biding its time and gathering its strength, and at this rate it'll be bigger than 21 by the end of the year. And when it does act, we'll have no idea what hit us." "Why would it be hostile?" I ask him. "It wouldn't have to be. It could roll over in its sleep and crush us like an insect." Hives are no longer legal here. I wonder in passing if West Hem is planning to preempt, but I suspect that ship has sailed. To take out Moksha now, they'd have to bomb a string of cities from India to Japan, declare war on 12 countries. Not easy to justify when your enemy actually hasn't done anything. "I appreciate your efforts, Colonel, honestly, but, hey, you know, you're a very interesting person." Suddenly, his expression is unreadable. I shake my head. "I'm a glorified gardener. Yet, consider your circumstance, ringside for everything, buffered by your own grief against the worst effects of the rapture, dead center of our high-value demographic, but somehow we've learned very little from you that we can actually use. Thanks to your marriage, you have just enough familiarity to understand the jargon, but not enough for anyone to worry about what a glorified gardener might overhear. And here you are, reporting back to the hive. Somehow, you even managed to jump the queue." It's a completely different hive, I remind him. Oh, perhaps. But maybe we have it all wrong. We assume 21's trying to resurrect itself, but it was hardly the first hive on the planet. It was just the first unconstrained one that we know of, and something had to break those filters. Something brought it to life. Now Moksha's online years ahead of schedule. Another hive has started up right under our noses over in Oregon. Some new organic technology we never heard of before. We can't even legally shut it down because meat doesn't qualify as hardware under the Interface Act. And that's only the tip of the iceberg. We think there are others more clandestine. So you think it was what? Some kind of reproductive strategy? Spawning cycle, a field test. How can we know? We're earthworms trying to divine the thoughts of astronauts. A gift for metaphor. This man is never what I expect. Or maybe it's not that, he continues. Maybe all hives are connected in ways we don't understand. Maybe 21 and Moksha and the Bicams are all one and the same. So you think it reprogrammed me, turned me into some kind of sleeper agent? I doubt there would have been much programming involved. It had 15 million souls to choose from. At least a few of them must have met the specs right off the shelf, followed their own agenda for their own reasons, never even suspecting that they were doing exactly what. You could stop me, I point out. What makes you think we haven't tried, he answered. Huh, of course they would. Then again, he adds, if we could stop you, we wouldn't have to. Then why are you even here? I was hoping maybe you can stop yourself. I'm just tired of being a prokaryote, Colonel. I'm tired of being alone. You're just tired of being. Jim? If there are hostilities, he says, you're on the other side. Well, then there won't be a me to worry about. Isn't that the whole point? His face doesn't change. Don't do this. My flight's boarding. He lets me go. Maybe I'm a friend. Maybe I'm only an asset he's failed to keep out of enemy hands. Maybe the ghost of the 21-second god is invisibly at work all around us, iterating through the walls and the wires, running interference so the shutdown signal never reaches my ride, so the executive order to cancel the flight never makes it through, so any attempt to use force would attract the attention of security drones ever watchful for signs of violence. I feel eyes on me as I walk into the boarding tunnel. I imagine them watching as the airplane, only half full, taxis away from the dock. Maybe he's right. Maybe you are too. Maybe if you want to see the world through clear eyes, you can't care whether you live or die. And that was Peter Watts' story, The 21-Second God. And these have been science fiction stories, right here on Sun Sounds of Arizona.
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1: Come with me to Alabama. Let's go see my dear old mammy. She's frying eggs and crawling at me. That's what I like about the South. There you can't make no mistake. Where those nerves are never shaky. Ought to taste certainly a cakey. That's what I like about the South.
2: Welcome to Sun Sounds of Arizona. You are at Southern Living. My name is Leslie Hunt. I'm your volunteer reader. I'll be reading from the Southern Living magazine, the June-July issue. And I've got, again this week, a lot of recipes because I know July is a time for lots of entertainment, vacations, and family time, friends, all that good stuff. So I'm going to go ahead and start reading. I hope I've got something here of interest to you. So let's get going. Last week I mentioned there are four excellent. Today I'm going to continue with the sauce recipes. I have two more I want to read to you, and then I'm going to give you the recipe they suggest to use these sauces on. So the first one I'm going to start with is Owensboro barbecue sauce. Whisk together 1 cup of distilled white vinegar, 3/4 cup Worcestershire sauce, 3/4 cups ketchup, 6 tablespoons light brown sugar, 1 teaspoon each hot sauce, kosher salt, and black pepper, and 1/4 teaspoon ground allspice in a large saucepan until combined. Bring to a simmer over medium, reduce heat to medium-low, and cook, stirring often until sauce is thick enough to coat the back of a spoon. And that takes about 15 to 20 minutes. Remove from heat and serve warm. Active prep time is 10 minutes. Total time is 25 minutes. And it makes about 2 1/3 cups. So hold on to that recipe because the next one coming up is Owensboro style lamb chops. Barbecue from this part of Kentucky uses a vinegar-rich, thin, savory, and peppery dip that's traditionally served with pit-cooked mutton. Here we pair it with lamb and trade the pit for a conventional backyard grill. Active prep time is 15 minutes, total time is 45 minutes, and it serves 4. You will need 8 Frenched lamb rib chops, about 1 pound to 1.5 pounds total, 1 1/2 teaspoons kosher salt, 1 teaspoon of black pepper, 1 1/2 cups Owensboro barbecue sauce, I just told you the recipe, divided. Sprinkle lamb chops with kosher salt and pepper. Let stand at room temperature 30 minutes. Meanwhile, preheat grill to medium-high, that's about 400 to 450 degrees Fahrenheit. Place 1/2 cup Owensboro barbecue sauce in a small bowl and brush lamb chops on both sides with sauce. Place lamb chops on oiled grates, grilled, uncovered, and undisturbed until grill marks appear, about 2 to 3 minutes. Flip lamb chops, cook uncovered and undisturbed until grill marks appear on the second side, about 2 minutes. Carefully brush with some of the remaining sauce and flip again. Cook uncovered until an InstaRead thermometer inserted into the thickest portion of lamb chops registers 100 degrees Fahrenheit for rare or 130 degrees Fahrenheit for medium rare, about 2 minutes more. Discard any remaining sauce used for basting. Transfer lamb chops to a platter and let rest for about 5 minutes. Serve immediately with remaining 1 cup of barbecue sauce. So you've got a copy of the recipe for the sauce. You're all set to go to do some cooking a lamb. Our next recipe is for Lexington-style barbecue sauce, and that's going to go with our next recipe to follow. 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Lexington is the epicenter of Western North Carolina barbecue, also known as Piedmont style, which distinguishes itself from the other half of the state by adding ketchup to its signature sweet and tangy sauce. 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I'll bring the beans is the article that I found. 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Well, it looks like the star of the show is a recipe that comes from an article entitled Pick a Pattern. Celebrate America's 250th birthday with a quilt-inspired pie. This was written by Alana Hadlani, all over the South, from storied artists like the G's Bend Quilters to talented home crafters, folks have been turning fabric scraps into heirlooms for centuries. This dessert follows suit, using dough to form familiar and delicious patterns. To make a pie like our photo, and you need to see the Bake and Look box in the magazine. It's beautiful, and it's wonderful. Or piece together your own design using triangles, squares, diamonds, or free-form shapes. There are no rules. Let creativity be your guide. So my first thought when I thought about this patchwork pie is how we're going to do it. And the explanation here in this recipe will take you step by step on how to make the most beautiful pie and give you easy steps to follow to get it wonderful. So the first section is entitled Bake the Look. Cut 2 2.5-inch squares and 4 2-inch squares of pie dough. Have each diagonally to produce 4 large and 8 small triangles, and bake using the following recipe that I'm going to share with you. One suggestion is to arrange 4 small triangles in the center of the pie, forming a square, and match the remaining small triangles tip to tip to connect the pattern using the large triangles. And they put this in a circular shape. It's very interesting. So, to start the look, patchwork pie, active time, 15 minutes. Total time, 2 hours, 10 minutes, plus 2 hours standing. This will serve 8. You need 3 9-inch refrigerated pie crusts from 2 14.1-ounce package, softened per package directions. You'll need 1/3 cup of all-purpose flour, plus more for the work surface, 1 cup of granulated sugar, 1/2 teaspoon ground cinnamon, 1/2 teaspoon kosher salt, 1 tablespoon grated lemon zest, plus 1 tablespoon fresh juice from 1 lemon. 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You also need 5 cups of mixed berries, like blueberries, blackberries, and raspberries. Preheat oven to 400 degrees Fahrenheit. Stack 2 pie crusts on a lightly floured work surface. Roll into a 12-inch round. Fit dough inside a 9-inch pie plate, pressing firmly into the bottom and up the sides. Fold overhang under to form a crust edge and crimp as desired. Freeze until firm, about 20 minutes. Meanwhile, place remaining pie crust on a lightly floured work surface. Using a paring knife or square cookie cutter, cut out desired quilt pieces. Place on a parchment-lined baking sheet and freeze while par baking crust. Reserve remaining dough scraps for another use. Line frozen pie crust with parchment. Fill with pie weights. And you can bake that for 20 minutes. Remove the weights and parchment, return the pie crust to the oven, and bake until bottom appears dry, about 5 minutes. Set aside and let cool. Remove the quilt pieces from the freezer. Cover with more parchment, top with a second baking sheet to help the pieces hold their shape, and bake 10 minutes. Remove the top baking sheet and parchment. Return to the oven and bake until the tops are lightly browned, about 3 to 5 minutes, then let cool. Reduce the oven temperature to 375 degrees Fahrenheit. Stir together sugar, flour, cinnamon, salt, and lemon zest in a large bowl. Add berries and lemon juice. Toss gently to combine. Let stand, stirring often until berries release their juices, and for about 15 minutes, and spoon filling into the crust. Bake until the filling is bubbly and thickened, about 1 hour, shielding edges as needed to prevent over-browning. Remove from oven and let stand until mostly cooled but still warm, about 2 hours. Arrange the quilt pieces bottom side up on top of pie in the desired pattern. There is no perfect pattern and there is no prescribed pattern. It's just what appeals to you and what you can start making as a family tradition going forward. End of story. You are at Sun Sounds of Arizona and listening to the Southern Living Magazine. My name is Leslie Hunt. I'm your volunteer broadcaster. Continuing on, I'm going to switch over to another section of the Southern Living Magazine, and I'm going to go to the Locals Guide and look at regional favorites in various parts of the South. Make a splash. Take a break from the heat at these cool hotel pools. This was written by Susan B. Barnes, and we're going to start with the Colony Hotel in Palm Beach, Florida. Step onto the pool deck at the Colony in Palm Beach, and you'll feel like you've been transported onto the set of Apple TV's Palm Royale. Just a few paces from the sand, the heated Florida-shaped saltwater pool sparkles in the sunshine. Accented by scalloped umbrellas, ample lounge chairs, and playful patterned tile, it's a charming atmosphere. Guests can pick up the latest issues of their favorite publications from the Poolside Press, a magazine cabana, to flip through while enjoying cocktails and culinary delights from Swifties built in 1947. The hotel is as popular with discerning travelers today as it was in the past when the likes of Judy Garland, Lena Horne, Frank Sinatra, Sophia Loren, and John Lennon. On to our next adventure, Miraval Austin Resort and Spa. This is in Austin, Texas. Soak up views of the rolling hillsides when you slip into the infinity pool at Miraval Austin Resort and Spa, a sprawling property that is seamlessly integrated into the Texas Hill Country, only about 20 miles from the Texas Capitol. After a day full of activities at the inclusive wellness retreat, from hiking to stand-up paddleboarding to yoga to the various expert-led fitness classes, go for a swim and let the last of your pre-vacation cares disappear. Regionally inspired, nibbles and drinks can be delivered right to you, so feel free to spend as much time as you like marveling at the water as it continuously cascades over the pool's edge. Our next hotel is Hotel St. Vincent. This is in New Orleans, Louisiana. 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It sets an inviting scene with lounge chairs, tables, shaded by umbrellas, and a living wall that's bursting with greenery and blooming flowers. 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Okay, we're going to go move on to another location, and this is from the Locals Guide, Regional Favorites. Make a splash. And this is down in Auburn, Alabama, the Laurel Hotel and Spa. The rooftop pool and private cabanas at the Laurel Hotel and Spa, Alabama's first AAA Five Diamond Hotel, not only provide eagle-eye views of Auburn University, but also a sensory experience. Slip out of the water to wander in the adjacent 1,000 plus square feet of edible gardens, which are a, quote, real world, end quote, classroom for the school's horticulture students. Then delight your senses of taste and smell by ordering from Waltz on the Roof, where you can sample innovative cocktails like a margarita made with lemongrass and sea salt foam, and tasty tapas like braised short rib sliders. My next location is the Greenbrier. This is in Sulphur Springs, West Virginia. Frequently called, quote, America's Resort, end quote, the Greenbrier boasts two pools that have long drawn people to the iconic property. In fact, the indoor one actually opened a year before the hotel. It was built in 1912 as part of a new mineral bath building that housed spa and medical facilities. The thousands of tiles that were impressed upon the pool's 18-inch thick concrete walls remain today, and it can hold up to 188,000 gallons of water, which is pumped directly into the resort's reservoir from Alvon Springs, located about 12 miles away. The Greenbrier's outdoor infinity pool, open seasonally, is not only a wonderful place to splash around, but also gives stunning peaks at the golf courses and the Allegheny Mountains. Next move is over to Trailborn Surf and Sound in Wrightsville Beach, North Carolina. The generous pool deck at Trailborn has space to spread out and stay a while. When you want to take a break from the sands, stake your claim on a lounge chair and request towel service, or splurge on a private cabana. 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Our last hotel is named Keswick Hall. This was located in Keswick, Virginia, in the foothills of the Blue Ridge Mountains at about 2.5 hours from Washington, D.C., is Keswick Hall and its adult-only Infinity Edge Horizon Pool. Featuring serene gardens, the Full Cry golf course, and the Southwest Mountains as its backdrop, the pool has overlapping 3- and 8-foot waterfalls that seem to flow into the impressive landscape, creating a meditative sound and carrying away all your worries and cares with them. Thoughtful lighting in and around the water sets the mood for a dramatic scene when the sun goes down. End of story. Our next story is entitled Feeling Woozy. One must have the proper furniture to pass out in style. This is written by Rick Bragg. I think of my life sometimes as one big cluttered, dusty antique store, not the upscale kind where you might purchase a Victorian inkwell, but the more raggedy sort where you can buy a coconut carved like a monkey's head. My life is filled with junk and treasures, priceless, useless, and strange. Maybe it's more like a pawn shop. Anyway, I digress. Not long ago, I was wandering around one of the tonier antiques emporiums, mostly so I could roll my eyes at the hefty price tags, and I heard quite by accident the following conversation. "May I help you?" the shop owner asked the young woman. "Why, yes," replied the customer. "I am looking for a swooning couch." And off they went like that made any sense at all. Later, I looked it up. A swooning couch, also called a fainting couch, is like a chaise with a low back and one arm, or something with no arm. They were originally made so fancy people could pass out cold without knocking themselves in the head. I learned these pieces of furniture became popular in the 19th century when tight corsets were in vogue. Apparently, the fashionable undergarments restricted blood flow to such a degree that women actually fainted on a regular basis. I think, most likely, this was a condition common only to rich folks who could also afford plenty of smelling salts. "Is the lady of the house home?" a caller might ask. "Madam is in," the butler would reply, "but she is indisposed." "Is she ill?" the caller would inquire. "No," the butler would say, "we just need to loosen her corset." In the entire history of my people, I don't believe that a single solitary woman has ever swooned, and if any of them were passed out on a couch, it probably meant something different altogether. I asked my mother if she was familiar with the term swoon. "Is that a real word?" she answered. "Yes," I said. "Uh-huh," she replied. "We discussed this and, after a great while, came to the conclusion that our kin, the farmers and working folks of the Deep South, do swoon on occasion. They just call it something else." "We fall out," she said. "Use it in a sentence," I replied. "Well, when you're listening to a good preacher, you can get so full of the Spirit that you fall out," she explained. "I've seen people do this and then lie on the floor for a long time." They might become overwhelmed by things going on around them, but still not actually fall out. They almost do, in which case we would say they like to have fell out. This can also occur in any period of stress, such as during extreme heat, as in, "Lord, I got so hot shopping at the outlet mall that I like to have fell out." It has happened to me many times, for instance, when I found out what it costs to get wind insurance in Fairhope, Alabama, or heard the sticker price on a new Toyota Tundra. It is fortunate that I only like to have fell out, since I lacked the appropriate furniture for doing it correctly. I'm 6'2", so it's an awfully long way down to earth. End of story. That wraps it up for Southern Living today. I hope I've read to you something of interest. Thank you for listening. Stay tuned for East Valley News coming up next on Sun Sounds of Arizona.
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Thank you for joining me today for the East Valley News on Sun Sounds of Arizona. We will be covering articles from the East Valley, Queen Creek, and Santan. So if you're ready, let's get going. First article is Santan Valley Enters Deal for PCSO Service, posted in Queen Creek Independent on July 6, 2026, and written by Jay Pettis. Council and the Pinal County Board of Supervisors signed a six-month, $6.8 million agreement for the Pinal County Sheriff's Office to provide, quote, basic law enforcement services, end quote, to the town. PCSO will provide the new town with the services it previously provided to the area when it was unincorporated. The agreement was first approved by the Santan Valley Town Council on June 1st, with the supervisor signing off on June 17th. Quote, the basic law enforcement services that PCSO will provide to the town are based on current staffing and the existing level of service provided by PCSO within the then unincorporated limits of the town during fiscal year 25-26, end quote, the agreement stated. Under the agreement, quote, basic law enforcement services, end quote, include patrols, emergency call response, traffic enforcement, arrests of suspects, crime investigations, and community crime prevention and awareness programs. Quote, this was designed as a stopgap measure to make sure that coverage is continued and continue that process with the county, end quote. Alan Quist of the law firm Pierce Coleman, which is contracted by the town to provide legal services, told the council, quote, this agreement is targeted more toward just the basic personnel, their equipment, their facilities, vehicles, all of those costs for providing law enforcement services to a town of about 100,000 people, end quote. Quist added that there are separate agreements in place for dispatch and detention services. The agreement runs through December 31st. Santan Valley Town Manager Brent Billingsley told the council he expects negotiations on a contract for 2027 to start in October. The direct cost of sworn officers and support personnel is more than $3.5 million for the period covered in that contract. Staffing requirements under the agreement are one lieutenant, four patrol sergeants, 28 patrol deputies, one criminal investigation sergeant, criminal investigators, one community relations sergeant, two administrative assistants, two traffic sergeants, 10 traffic deputies, two school resource deputies, five community relations unit personnel. PCSO will also provide the town with an annual crime report. In terms of facilities, PCSO will continue to use its substation at 31505 North Schneff Road, which is now within town limits. Residents voted in August 2025 to incorporate the area, and the supervisors appointed a seven-member council in September. On July 1st, the county handled all operational control to the town. At the July 21st primary, residents will vote on the town's first elected council. End of story. Janet Pettis can be reached at jpettis@iniusa.org. Please send your comments about this article to azopinions@iniusa.org. We are committed to publishing a wide variety of reader opinions as long as they meet our civility guidelines. End of story. Our next article is entitled New Round of Safety Grants Benefits Queen Creek Area Schools. This was posted in the Queen Creek Tribune, July 7, 2026, by Samantha Ray, the writer. The Arizona Board of Education approved a second round of grant awards to fund school safety personnel across the state, pulling $53 million from the state school safety program's carryover reserves. Over $7 million of those funds were awarded last month to East Valley public school districts, including Queen Creek, Chandler, and Higley Unified School Districts. This was the second round of awards granted through the School Safety Program, SSP, a competitive state-funded grant to open to Arizona's traditional public schools and charter schools. The first round of awards approved in May exhausted the program's $80 million in baseline funding, leading the program to draw on its carryover reserves.
Running in three-year cycles, grants support the costs of placing school resource officers, SROs, juvenile probation officers, school safety officers, school counselors, and school social workers on school campuses. Schools that had SSP requests approved in May will join the new three-year cohort that just started, while schools with requests approved last month from the program's carryover funds will join the program for only the current fiscal year. For this fiscal year, which started July 1st, the program received applications totaling $181 million for 1,519 positions statewide, more than double the available funding. Schools may apply for up to two positions per campus. First position requests reflect a campus's primary need, while second position requests are secondary. First position requests alone make up $131.9 million of that sought funding. Using baseline funds and carryover funds, the program was able to fulfill all first position requests across the state. However, hundreds of second position requests need additional funding totaling $50 million. Of the 721 SRO and safety officer positions requested, 552 will be funded. Of the 796 counselor and social worker positions requested, 523 were funded. One school's juvenile probation officer request was also funded. The school safety program is funded as a baseline of $80 million, according to Arizona Superintendent of Public Instruction Tom Horn, who has repeatedly called for an increase since last year. Horn had lobbied the legislature to pass House Bill 2376, which would appropriate an additional $40 million for the current fiscal year. That bill passed the House only to die in the Senate during the recent legislative session. At the board's meeting last month, Horn encouraged his colleagues and the public to advocate for additional funding, noting that the current baseline funding is only enough to cover a portion of first position requests. Next year, we welcome all the help we can get from schools and people here and anyone else that you could think of to talk with the legislators and tell them we need additional money, even to maintain what we did this year, Horn said. Board member Jason Cantonese, a Teach for America teacher who sees the funding's impact in schools firsthand, called the additional awards, quote, wonderful news, end quote. It is so important for kids to be able to have access to mental health resources, to professionals that will help kids through very difficult times, for professionals that help keep our students safe, Cantonese said. Horn suggested constituents get in touch with their local legislators, adding, if they hear from enough people, it will affect their decision-making. Adding to one previously approved request, Queen Creek Unified had its two remaining first position requests approved, totaling $253,415. For the 2027 fiscal year only, SRO positions will be funded at Queen Creek and Eastmark High Schools. Including the first round of funding, which fulfilled an SRO position request for Chrisman High School, Queen Creek Schools will receive a combined total of nearly $332,000 in SSP funds. Chandler Unified will receive more than $856,000 to place SRO school counselors and social workers at seven of its campuses, filling the last of the district's requests. CUSD campuses receiving funding for school counselor or social worker placements include John M. Anderson, Ira A. Fulton, San Marcos, and Robert and Danielle Tarwater Elementary Schools. CUSD campuses receiving funding for SROs include Arizona College Prep Middle School, John M. Anderson Junior High School, and Arizona College Prep High School. Those awards add to approximately $2.2 million approved last month across 17 other district campuses. Higley Unified also had its remaining first position request filled, reaping nearly $365,000 from the SSP to place school counselor at Cooley Middle School and SROs at the district's two high schools. Last month, the State Board approved a $97,500 grant award to fund an SRO position at Sossaman Middle School. End of story. Changing gears,
Our next article is entitled Valley Libraries Use Dinosaurs Prizes to Fight a National Reading Slump. This was posted in the Queen Creek Independent July 5, 2026, and written by Ellery Mosier with Cronkite News. Phoenix. Kids in the Valley have fallen in love with reading again thanks to a dinosaur-themed reading program. I just like them getting exposed to reading, said Astra Pfeiffer, a regular at Mesa Public Library. It enhances their minds and furthers their educational potential. For years, Pfeiffer's kids have been enrolled in the summer reading game hosted by the Maricopa County Library District. This year's dinosaur-themed game, quote, Unearth a Story, end quote, is designed for players of any age who can earn 1 point for every minute they read. They also can earn points for attending library events. Recently, Pfeiffer's family attended an event when a library staff member dressed up as a dinosaur and paraded around the library. Kids laughed and followed the dinosaur around, a lighthearted introduction to the program. Stacy Akahashi, a librarian at the Mesa Public Library, has seen programs like this rising in popularity. She believes the participation rates are more about the experience than the reading itself. The way their faces lit up and got excited was so cool to see, Akahashi said of the dinosaur event. We're here to provide that extra entertainment that might get you to stay in the library and get some more air conditioning a little bit longer, but then also to check out some books, find some books, ask questions. Akahashi said rates have been rising significantly since the pandemic. In the Mesa District, there are already 12,376 registered summer reading participants, a 3% increase from last year. The game, which has been based online since 2013, is available to all ages, but kids are a target demographic as parents use prizes to incentivize their children's reading. Parents have a reason to search for incentives. The National Literacy Trust declared an official literary crisis in 2024. According to the National Center for Education Statistics, 37% of 9-year-olds read for pleasure almost every day, compared with 53% in 1984. Still, libraries across the Phoenix area stay busy. Yoshi Park, a branch manager at Glendale Public Library, also said she's seen summer reading games participation rise since she started her position in 2021. Even though people think the written word may be dead or it's dying, our book circulation is just as strong as it's ever been, and we get requests for new books all the time, Park said. Park thinks it might be because of the prize incentive, which is based on location and can include anything from free books to zoo tickets. We also buy additional things to go with the county prizes, so I think you have a nice offering of incentive to do it, Park said. We do have highly excited staff about it, and they are constantly talking about it and promoting it, so I would like to think that word of mouth is getting out there. Players redeem prizes in person at their local library based on points. Readers sign up online under an individual or family account and log points. They can win up to 1,000 points for reading books and participating in library events. Glendale and Mesa aren't the only locations getting attention. Brittany Parkhouse, a youth services librarian at Chandler Public Library, also noticed an uptick in library traffic. I see a lot of kids like checking books out, Parkhouse said. You see the excitement on their face when they come in to get their coupons, and they're seeing the importance of their work paying off. The reading program gives kids less rules and more reasons to read. At Mesa Public Library, Akahashi said one of her program participants initially had no interest in reading. By the end of the summer, she found a love for graphic novels and Choose Your Own Adventures series, books that are different from traditional school reading catalogs, but helped her fall in love with reading nevertheless. Tell me recently that reading was better than Minecraft, Akahashi said. This article first appeared on Cronkite News and is republished here under a Creative Commons Attribution No Derivatives 4.0 International License. End of story.

veterinarian Dr. Michelle Schack was that they usually don't know how it gets into their refrigerators. When Schack surveyed 100 children ages 4 to 8, many of them from Ahwatukee, she found that 88% knew milk originated with cows, but none could explain how it got from the farm to the grocery store. The discovery bothered Schack, one of six doctors in a Chandler practice that is the largest in Arizona serving dairies across the state. I realized that if kids grew up thinking that milk went from farm to store and then later found out it got processed, that would sound pretty scary to them, she said. And when things are unknown or scary, our minds start filling in the blanks and our imaginations run wild. When I started thinking about this educational gap, I knew I had to help reconnect kids with food systems. And what better way to do that than with a book? And so the mother of two wrote Milk from Cow to Carton, a STEM, S-T-E-M, picture book to help kids in kindergarten through second grade understand how milk gets from the cow to the store. Schack said the results of her informal survey revealed something larger than a simple knowledge gap. They're disconnected from where their food comes from, she said. She chose June, National Dairy Month, to debut her book and address that disconnect. Schack's own connection to cows and farms grew out of a childhood fascination with veterinarian science. Indeed, the Northern California native said, "I didn't touch a cow until college." Nevertheless, a longtime desire to be a vet led her to pursue animal science classes at the University of California, Davis. "I loved it and knew I had found my place," she said. "I love working outdoors. I love the farmers I get to work with. I love providing for the health and well-being of cows. I love playing a role in food security and food safety, and I love helping people understand where their food comes from," she said. The book's publication is the latest chapter in an unlikely journey that eventually took Schack to Arizona dairy farms and social media audiences numbering in the hundreds of thousands. Many people know her as Dairy Doc across TikTok, Facebook, Instagram, and YouTube, where she has built an audience of over 500,000 followers who tune in to learn about dairy cows, milk production, veterinary medicine, and agriculture. Her content generates roughly 8 million views each month. A veterinarian for 12 years who has worked exclusively with cows, Schack earned her undergraduate and veterinary degrees from UC Davis before joining Dairy Veterinary Services in Chandler. The dairy farms in Arizona are very spread out, and I get to go somewhere different each day, she said. Her job focuses heavily on animal wellness, disease prevention, and food safety. Yet she says one of her biggest challenges isn't treating cows, it's correcting misconceptions. "I think one of the biggest challenges is the misinformation I see online about dairy cows, dairy farming, and milk itself," she said. "Being on a dairy farm is an experience many people don't get the opportunity to have." That concern ultimately pushed her onto social media. In 2021, Schack posted her first TikTok video explaining how cows are milked on a dairy farm. The video drew more than 73,000 views, convincing her there was an audience hungry for reliable information about agriculture. She continued posting. Viewers responded. Many simply wanted answers from someone who actually works with dairy cattle every day. "I wanted people to have a way to ask their questions to someone working on dairy farms," she said. Her growing audience eventually led back to the same issue she encountered online, widespread confusion about how food is produced. Comments about milk inspired her to conduct the children's survey that eventually became the foundation for her book. "I wondered how there could be such misunderstandings of a product that's in so many refrigerators across the country," she said. As both a veterinarian and a mother of two, Schack concluded that education needed to start early. "Besides," she said, "I enjoy serving as a translator between the dairy industry and the general public." Schack hopes her book on milk's path from udders to refrigerators eventually finds its way into classrooms. She is working with the Arizona Farm Bureau's AG in the classroom program and exploring partnerships with Dairy Management West's Adopt a Cow Educational Initiative, which connects students with local dairy farms through virtual learning experiences. She also hopes to conduct school and library visits. For Schack, the goal extends beyond teaching children about milk. "It's about helping them understand the systems that put food on their tables. I thought it was important to write this book because understanding

0: food shouldn't feel confusing, she said. I wanted to create something educational, positive, science-based, and fun that helps reconnect kids with where their food comes from. People enjoy seeing someone working on farms and getting a behind-the-scenes look about how cows are cared for and how the milk gets to their store. I enjoy making science and agriculture more approachable and explaining misconceptions without judgment. The book is available on Amazon. To see her video, search, quote, Dairy Doc, DairyDoc, end quote, on TikTok, Instagram, Facebook, and YouTube. Our next article is entitled Queen Creek Author's Book Blends Water Safety Emotions. This was posted in the Queen Creek Tribune, May 28, 2026, and no author has been listed. Hope I Don't Books, a character-based social-emotional learning company in Queen Creek dedicated to supporting children through every stage of emotional development, has released a new title. Balbina the Bear Learns to Swim was written by Franklin Smith and Allie Crocker and illustrated by Mark Mardarosian. It, quote, gently guides children through common emotional challenges when faced with water in a supportive, fun, and empowering way, end quote, according to a release. Children follow the main character, Balbina, through familiar challenges, feeling left out, navigating new experiences, and discovering inner confidence. As she learns to face these moments with courage, quote, young readers can see how she gains tools to manage feelings of loneliness, calm big worries, practice patience and self-control, and celebrate her own personal growth, end quote, a spokeswoman said. The next release in this series will be, quote, Budger's Brave Dentist Day, end quote, which will be available soon. This book teaches readers about navigating uncertainty and new experiences with confidence, Smith said. Hope I Don't Books provides characters, Buzz and Budger the Bigfoots, Balbina the Bear and their friends, who experience the full spectrum of emotions as they navigate change, challenges, and life's transitions. Ranger Riley, their human guardian, helps children connect with these characters and learn that their feelings are valid and manageable. Together, they create a shared language between children and the caregivers who support them, transforming big emotions into opportunities for growth and understanding. The team works to help children in all settings develop emotional resilience and the confidence to navigate whatever comes their way. For more information, you can go to hopeidont.com. That's HOPEIDONT.com. End of story. Our next article is entitled Queen Creek Girl, 9, Becoming a Master on the Mat. This was posted in the Queen Creek Tribune, July 5, 2026, and updated 7/6/2026, written by Paul Mereniak. For 9-year-old Eden Armstrong, stepping onto a wrestling or Brazilian jiu-jitsu mat isn't intimidating. It's fun. That sense of fun has taken the Queen Creek youngster from her first grappling class just 2 years ago to championship titles in both sports, invitation-only super fights, and international competition in Brazil. Her rapid rise is impressive, but Eden says it all began with a simple invitation from her father, Tom Armstrong, to a Brazilian jiu-jitsu class. My dad brought me to a class, and I did really good, and since then, I have always loved it, she said. Today, she spends between 9 and 15 hours each week training, splitting her time between Brazilian jiu-jitsu and wrestling, depending on her competition schedule. Eden also takes Portuguese lessons and cooking classes, balancing athletics with life outside the gym. Her schedule is so busy that her mother, Tiffany Armstrong, began homeschooling her in January, quote, due to traveling for the sport and not wanting to miss out on school, end quote. What keeps Eden motivated isn't collecting medals. I really like competing and getting to do super fights because it is really fun, she said. Although both sports involve grappling, Eden said they require different approaches. In wrestling, you cannot submit, and your back can't touch the mat, she explained. In jiu-jitsu, you can submit an opponent. My favorite is the rear naked choke, and you can get more points, and your back can touch the ground. She trains about 4 to 6 hours each week in wrestling and another 6 to 10 hours in Brazilian jiu-jitsu. The toughest part, she said, is often facing athletes who have simply spent more years in the sport. Probably the most difficult thing is the other competitors when they have more experience than me in the sport or more years on the mat, said Eden. She trains under Brazilian jiu-jitsu world champion Marcio Andre. Her wrestling coach is Victoria Anthony, a former Team USA wrestler, judo black belt, and mixed martial artist. Training under them since she was 7, Eden has assembled an ever-growing list of accomplishments. Eden earned season champion honors with Jiu-Jitsu World League in 2025, won 2 invitation-only Kids Pro 5 grappling super fights, captured double gold medals in the Jiu-Jitsu World League World Championships in Long Beach, and won double gold at 2 Arizona Brazilian Jiu-Jitsu League events. She also traveled to Sao Paulo, Brazil, where she placed 3rd in a 20-athlete division at Brasileirão Kids, one of the world's premier youth Brazilian Jiu-Jitsu tournaments. Last month, she added another double gold performance to her resume at the Phoenix Jiu-Jitsu World League event. Her success isn't limited to jiu-jitsu. Competing in her first wrestling tournament, Eden finished 3rd at the Arizona Girls State Freestyle Wrestling Championships. Her parents say the biggest rewards have come away from competition. Eden has always been a confident, happy, and curious kid, said her mother. Grappling has become a place where that joy and self-assurance truly shine. What makes the sport special for her is how it encourages focus, calm decision-making, respect, and discipline, all the while allowing kids to be expressive, playful, and resilient. Tiffany added that through her daughter's training and competition, Eden has learned how to stay composed under pressure, problem-solve in real time, and carry herself with confidence and humility, both on and off the mat. These skills naturally translate into everyday life from school to social settings. She competes year-round with tournaments throughout Arizona and across the country. Besides Brazil, she's going to compete in some major events in Las Vegas and Orlando. My dream is to win all the major competitions and become a black belt world champion and a wrestling Olympic champion. We've come to the end of our time of this show, folks. Thank you for listening to East Valley News on Sun Sounds of Arizona. Good night.
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2: 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That's 480-774-8300.

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Welcome to Hour One of today's Arizona Republic. I'm your volunteer reader, Neil Kelly. In this hour, we'll be reading headlines from the Valley and the State and USA Today. Our first local news story is titled, Man Accused in Wheelchair Death Case Dies in Phoenix Jail, by Sean Raimundo, Arizona Republic. One of the men accused of tying an amputee to a wheelchair and leaving him to die in extreme heat died this weekend, authorities confirmed. Troy Wright was in police custody at the Lower Buckeye Jail in South Phoenix at the time of his July 4th death, which detectives were investigating, according to the Maricopa County Sheriff's Office. The Sheriff's Office could not yet confirm the cause of death, as it was waiting for the results of a medical examiner's report, spokesperson William Jinks said. The 45-year-old was arrested July 2nd on suspicion of kidnapping and murder. That came nearly a week after Phoenix police arrested 41-year-old Hector Corrales in connection with the same charges. Police believe that both men are responsible for the death of 33-year-old Aaron Goodick, a diabetic amputee whose health began to deteriorate while living at Corrales' mother's house in South Phoenix. Corrales and Wright are suspected of binding Goodick to a wheelchair with plastic bags before wheeling him out to the canal near South Mountain on June 25th, police said. There, officers later found Goodick slouched in the wheelchair while the Phoenix Fire Department pronounced him dead, according to arrest records. Wright was scheduled to appear in Maricopa County Superior Court for a preliminary hearing on July 8th, according to court filings. However, his death adds another wrinkle to an already complex backstory that led to the incident. Next is an article titled, What You Need to Land a High-Paying Job at Arizona ICE Facility, by Elena Santa Cruz, Arizona Republic. Months of expected legal delays have not deterred the private security company tasked with readying an ICE detention center in Surprise from hiring. Garda World Federal, which was contracted to renovate and operate ICE's warehouse in Surprise, has not removed job postings on its website despite the Department of Homeland Security agreeing in federal court to halt conversion of the building until it completes an environmental review. A judge still has to sign off on the proposed agreement. A spokesperson for Garda World did not return requests for comment. A spokesperson for DHS would not answer questions about how the pause affects Garda World's federal $313 million one-year contract, which could be extended to 2029. The spokesperson did not identify themselves. The planned ICE facility in Surprise was one of several that DHS made earlier this year in an effort to expand detention space. But the federal government is now abandoning some of its plans for warehouses across the nation. Surprise is still expected to move forward, but the project's halt stems from the Arizona Attorney General Chris Mays' lawsuit to prevent the facility from opening. If the facility off Dissert Road and Sweetwater Avenue does open, it's expected to be a processing center for single, adult immigrant detainees who will be held between 3 and 7 days, according to DHS. Most of Garda World Federal's job postings say the company was building a pipeline for the roles, which were expected to begin in late 2026. Pay spans from about $23 to $169 an hour, though some positions are salaried. The company generally requires applicants to be at least 21 years old, have a clean criminal record, and either prove their U.S. citizenship or demonstrate they can legally work in the U.S. Applicants must also have a high school diploma or equivalent. Job postings also say employees may be exposed to toxic or caustic chemicals, various weather conditions, fumes, airborne particles, and loud noise. ICE's building sits across the street from a hazardous chemical facility, Rinchem. The higher-paying jobs may look appealing, but, like any job, there are varying education and experience requirements. Here are more specific qualifications for the top 10 high-paying jobs, according to the company's website. Psychiatrist, $169.50 an hour. Applicants must have a Doctor of Medicine or Doctor of Osteopathic Medicine degree, and a license to practice medicine in Arizona, be legally permitted to prescribe controlled substances, have a current CPR certification, possess an American Board of Psychiatry and Neurology Board certification,
and have relevant experience in public health, inpatient psychiatric facilities, or a forensic or correctional setting. Clinical Director, $350,000, about $168.27 an hour. Applicants must have a Doctor of Medicine or Doctor of Osteopathic Medicine degree, a minimum of 6 years post-residency experience providing direct patient care as a board-certified or eligible physician in internal medicine, family medicine, preventive health, or pediatrics, and a minimum of 3 years of experience in clinical supervision and leadership of other medical professionals. Applicants must also have a current license to practice medicine in Arizona, be legally permitted to prescribe controlled substances, and have a current CPR certification. Medical Doctor, $135 an hour. Applicants must have a Doctor of Medicine or Doctor of Osteopathic Medicine degree and a minimum of 6 years post-residency experience providing direct patient care as a board-certified or eligible physician in internal medicine, family medicine, preventive health, or pediatrics. Applicants must also have a current license to practice medicine in Arizona, be legally permitted to prescribe controlled substances, and have a current CPR certification. Dentist, $125 an hour. Applicants must have a Doctor of Dental Surgery or Doctor of Dental Medicine, at least 3 years of experience in clinical dentistry, and be highly proficient in general dentistry and periodontal therapy. Applicants must also be licensed to practice dentistry in Arizona, be legally permitted to prescribe controlled substances, and have a current CPR certification. Facility Director, $164,000, about $78.85 an hour. Applicants must have a bachelor's degree in appropriate discipline or a minimum of 15 years of experience in military or corrections. The job description said a career development program with work that equates to a bachelor's degree could also satisfy the degree requirement. Applicants must also have at least 5 years of related administrative experience and understand what goes into managing a secure detention facility. Psychiatric Mental Health Nurse Practitioner, $77 an hour. Applicants must have an Arizona Nurse Practitioner license and have 1 year of experience as a Psychiatric Mental Health Nurse Practitioner. Applicants must also have a current CPR certification. Pharmacist, $75 an hour. Applicants must have a Doctor of Pharmacy, be licensed as a pharmacist in Arizona, have at least 3 years of experience as a pharmacist, and have a current CPR certification. Clinical Pharmacist, $75 an hour. Applicants must have a Doctor of Pharmacy and a completed postgraduate residency or equivalent clinical practice experience, be licensed as a pharmacist in Arizona, have at least 3 years of experience as a pharmacist, and have a current CPR certification. Nurse Practitioner, $72.25 an hour. Applicants must have an Arizona Nurse Practitioner license, 1 year of experience as a nurse practitioner, and a current CPR certification. Nurse Manager, $67.80 an hour. Applicants must have a Bachelor of Science in Nursing and a registered nurse licensed in Arizona, at least 6 years of professional nursing experience, at least 2 years of supervisory nursing experience, and a current CPR certification. The job posting also says applicants should know government detention healthcare and correctional standards, government policies, correctional nursing principles, emergency nursing, ambulatory care, mental health, chronic disease management, and infection control. People in this position should have leadership skills and know how to manage others. The next article is titled, Phoenix Warns Lawsuit Could Unreasonably Restrict City's Powers, by Karina Vanek, Arizona Republic. A lawsuit filed against Phoenix targeting a common tool used to develop affordable housing would unreasonably restrict municipal property rights, lawyers for the city said in a court filing, asking the judge to dismiss the one of the counts in the lawsuit. The suit, filed by the Goldwater Institute on behalf of Bramley Paulin, a downtown Phoenix property owner, accuses Phoenix of breaking state law when it released a request for proposals for a development that was required to include affordable housing. Paulin has frequently hired the Goldwater Institute to represent him in suits against Phoenix, including others that challenge development incentives. Arizona is one of a few states that prohibits mandatory inclusionary zoning, meaning that generally,
a city cannot require affordable housing to be included in a project as a condition of its approval. In the lawsuit, Phoenix is accused of mandatory inclusionary zoning by making affordable housing a requirement in their proposals. However, cities can offer incentives for developers that voluntarily adopt inclusionary zoning. In Phoenix's request at the heart of the lawsuit, the city sought development for city-owned land in Phoenix, in downtown Phoenix, and put the solicitation out to developers seeking a mixed-use development that included affordable housing. The request does not mean the city has violated any prohibition on inclusionary zoning. Mark Stapp, executive director of the Masters of Real Estate Development Program at Arizona State University, said. They aren't acting as a regulatory body, he said. Cities are allowed to buy, sell, own, and lease real property. Stapp said the requirement for affordable housing to be included in a proposal functions as a deed restriction, which is an agreed-upon limit on how land can be used after a sale. Deed restrictions are legal in Arizona. The development agreement that was approved by Phoenix included a 40-year deed restriction that limited the primary use of the property to affordable housing, according to Phoenix's motion filed with the court. The suit, filed in Maricopa County Superior Court, is the first of its kind in Arizona, challenging cities' abilities to require affordable housing in their requests, Tony Napolitano, senior attorney for the Goldwater Institute, said in June. Cities frequently sell or lease property for specific purposes, like parks, schools, and other uses, Scott Anderson and Richard Carpenter, attorneys representing Phoenix, said in the city's filing. The Goldwater Institute's interpretation of the issue would hamstring Arizona municipalities' ability to sell property for the furtherance of the public's interest, including affordable housing, they said in the motion to dismiss the count alleging illegal inclusionary zoning. The suit focuses on one development planned in Phoenix, but could eliminate cities' abilities to use city-owned land or affordable housing if they are no longer able to require it in the proposals they solicit. The development at the heart of the suit is a proposal by Penrose, an affordable housing developer, that responded to a city-issued request for proposals seeking a development that included affordable housing along with a mix of uses. Penrose was deemed the successful respondent to the request, and the city entered into an agreement to sell the site to the developer for $1.5 million, which was later amended to $1.6 million. In exchange, Penrose promised a 5-story, 64-unit affordable housing development. The project is supposed to be income-restricted, renting to people earning 60% of the area median income or below. The suit also alleges the sale violated the state's gift clause, which prevents Arizona governments from transactions that do not provide equivalent public benefit. In this case, the suit alleges that the land was appraised for about $4.8 million, meaning it was sold for about $3.2 million less than its appraised value. The city's motion did not address the gift clause allegation. Next is an article titled, What's Being Built at the Scottsdale Culinary Institute Site by Sean Raimundo, Arizona Republic. Location, 8102 East Campbellback Road on the northeast corner of Hayden Road in South Scottsdale. Description, a long-planned senior living community near Old Town Scottsdale is under construction and nearly ready for residents. The developer, Spectrum Retirement Communities, is building the large 111-bed complex called the Pavilion at Campbellback, which will feature both assisted living and memory care services. It'll comprise a 2- and 3-story building on a nearly 5-acre site next to Campbellback Park, replacing the long-shuttered Scottsdale Culinary Institute. The new building's layout will include an interior courtyard that residents can access from the internal dining and common areas. Residents there will have access to daily activities, scheduled transportation, and dining experiences, according to Spectrum. The company also boasted that Pavilion will feature several amenities, including a beauty salon and barber, a bistro, a demonstration kitchen, a wellness center, a library, resident lounges, and a theater. History. The site was previously home to Le Cordon Bleu Culinary Institute of Scottsdale, also known as the Scottsdale Culinary Institute. After teaching aspiring chefs for 3 decades, the school, which was the largest of its kind in the area, closed in June 2017.
Soon after, the school's two-story building was demolished, paving the path for Spectrum's project. Scottsdale's Development Review Board approved the project in October 2019. When will work be done? Spectrum expects to welcome residents to Pavilion in spring 2027. Next is an article titled, El Mirage Man Dies After Taser Use During Domestic Violence Call, by Robert Anglin, Arizona Republic. A July 4th domestic violence 911 call ended with the death of a man in El Mirage police custody. Peter Patton Jr., 35, died after officers shocked him with taser stun guns, according to a statement posted on the department's Facebook page. Police described Patton as the aggressor, identified in emergency calls. His actions and behavior near the two victims led officers to immediately act by deploying their issued tasers to take control of Mr. Patton and remove him from the residence, the department said in its July 7th statement. There is no indication in the statement how many officers shocked Patton, how many times he was hit, or the duration of the electrical charges. Police officials could not immediately be reached for comment. After the taser deployment, officers gained control of Mr. Patton, handcuffed him, and removed him from the residence, the statement said. The El Mirage Fire Department was called to respond following the taser deployment to check Mr. Payton's welfare as part of our normal protocol. Payton's erratic behavior continued after he was handcuffed when he began kicking at officers, according to the statement. About an hour after the 911 call, Patton died at a hospital just before 8 p.m., police said. Shortly after fire personnel arrived, Mr. Patton lost consciousness, the department's statement said. Despite life-saving efforts by fire and hospital personnel, the subject was pronounced deceased. The Peoria Police Department was investigating Payton's death as part of the West Valley Incident Response Team, a task force made up of officers from nine departments that handles critical cases involving officers. The identities of the two other people involved in the incident were not immediately known, nor was it clear if they received any injuries. The next article is titled, Phoenix is under an extreme heat warning, but when will it rain? By Tevian Whitehurst, Arizona Republic. Real summer in Metro Phoenix and the Greater Valley is finally kicking in as we face what could be the first 115-degree day of the year. The week started off warm with Monday, July 6th, reaching 113 degrees, and temperatures are expected to remain in the triple-digit teens for the rest of the week. Much of the southern half of Arizona is under extreme heat warnings beginning Tuesday, July 7th. In central and southwest Arizona, those warnings last until Thursday, July 9th. In southeast Arizona, around Tucson, warnings last until Wednesday evening, July 8th. Monsoonal moisture is a second focus in the corner of the state while temperatures push to 111 degrees in lower elevations around Tucson, including in Pima, Pinal, Graham, and Greeline counties. To the north, temperatures are expected to exceed 100 degrees in locations below 5,000 feet elevation. Heat risk will range from moderate to extreme through the rest of the work week, with the biggest danger the lack of cool down during the night. Overnight lows are expected to sit in the upper 80s and 90s throughout the region, offering little to no relief for those who are vulnerable. Wednesday is expected to be the worst, with widespread major heat risk in the Phoenix and Tucson areas, and additional spots of extreme risk. The Arizona Department of Health Services has posted a map of cooling centers, hydration stations, and other resources for those who need them. High pressure is expected to park over Arizona midweek, making Wednesday in particular the hottest day before that higher pressure continues west, out to the Pacific, loosening its grip on the state by the weekend. How quickly that shift occurs will impact whether a heat warning is issued for Friday, July 10th, as well. That same high will continue to bob around the region, which would give the valley a good opportunity for monsoon storms during the weekend or early next week, but the timing isn't quite solidified. Phoenix's opportunity for rain hasn't quite hit yet. Increasing humidity from dew point temperatures in the 40s and 50s will add some extra oomph to the heat's effect, but actual rainfall chances will take longer to spread. Showers and storms began in the southeast and higher elevations on Monday, July 6th. At the start of the week, activity remains far to the east,
closer to the Arizona-New Mexico border, along the Mongolian Rim and White Mountains. Storm chances shift farther west with each day following. The Tucson area could see storms as soon as Tuesday, July 7th. At first, the main threats will be wind and blowing dust throughout about Wednesday, but as deeper moisture moves in late week, flash flooding will also be a threat. More centrally, some outflows could make it to the East Valley. But again, that greater opportunity for activity doesn't come until later in the forecast. Our next local news article is titled, "This Arizona Town is Getting Its First In-N-Out Burger. What to Know?" by Eddie Fontanez, Arizona Republic. In-N-Out Burger is expanding, with 6 new locations planned in 5 different states. One of the planned openings includes the chain's first location in the town of Santan Valley. The Santan Valley location is currently listed as opening soon on In-N-Out's website. The company has begun accepting online applications to work at the new restaurant. The Arizona Republic reached out to In-N-Out Burger to inquire about an opening date, but did not hear back at the time of writing. In-N-Out Burger currently has 40 other locations in the state of Arizona. An opening date has not yet been set for In-N-Out Burger's upcoming Santan Valley location. Details: 33375 North Gary Road, Santan Valley, 1-800-786-1000, inandout.com. The next article is titled, "Teens Joyride Knocks Out Power to Buckeye Neighborhood, Police Say," by Sean Raimundo, Arizona Republic. A teen's early morning joyride ended with his arrest after he plowed into an electrical box that cut power to a Buckeye neighborhood, authorities said. The 15-year-old boy, whose name will not be released because he's a minor, reportedly stole his brother's Jeep so he and 2 friends could go for a drive, the Buckeye Police Department said. Shortly after 3 a.m., July 6th, the teen lost control of the vehicle and crashed into the electrical box, narrowly missing a house near Antelope Trail and 239th Avenue, police said in a video posted on the department's social media channels. The collision caused a power outage, prompting APS utility crews to restore power, according to police. It's unclear how long the neighborhood was without power. Following the incident, the teen and his 2 friends were believed to have fled the crash scene, Officer Carissa Planalp, a department spokesperson, stated in an email. She wasn't immediately available to explain how the 15-year-old was later caught. Buckeye police arrested him on suspicion of reckless driving, hit and run, criminal damage, and unlawful use of a vehicle, according to the social media post. One of the passengers suffered minor injuries, Planalp said. Next is an article titled, "Why Quick Approval of Arizona Mine Concerns Jaguar Advocates," by Sarah Henry, Arizona Republic. The U.S. Forest Service has approved a fast-tracked critical minerals mine in southern Arizona despite years of pushback from nearby communities. The $2 billion South 32 Hermosa project will unearth deposits of zinc, manganese, lead, and silver, all deemed critical minerals and buried in the Patagonia Mountains near the U.S.-Mexico border. The underground mine will sit mostly on private land but stretch into the Coronado National Forest, where a waste tailings pile and other infrastructure will be built on federally designated endangered jaguar habitat. South 32 is one of the first projects to work its way through an expedited approvals process expanded by both the Biden and Trump administrations. Under former President Joe Biden, the mine was listed under the Fixing America's Surface Transportation Act of 2015, dubbed FAST 41. It's meant to accelerate the permitting process and improve transparency for projects that could benefit the county. Both zinc and manganese are considered critical minerals needed for batteries, defense, and construction. President Trump has launched an all-of-government mandate to strengthen and secure America's critical minerals supplies chains, said U.S. Department of Agriculture Secretary Brooke L. Rollins in a July 7th press release praising the Hermosa project. It's among 56 mining projects in the FAST 41 program, which has garnered criticism from conservationists. Community members in Santa Cruz County say the rush to approve the mine has left
fundamental questions about long-term environmental impacts unanswered and will put one of the most biodiverse regions of the state in peril. Already, discharged water from the mine has been flagged by the Arizona Department of Environmental Quality for exceeding allowable levels of heavy metals. This sets a troubling precedent that weakens long-standing environmental protections for public lands, said Anna Darian, the executive director of Patagonia Area Resource Alliance, in an email to the Arizona Republic. The South 32 Hermosa Mine is located in the Patagonia Mountains, a 15-mile range in the Madrean Sky Islands, which connect the Sierra Madres in Mexico to the Rocky Mountains. The Sky Islands are isolated high-elevation mountain ranges with unique ecosystems separated by the arid desert below them. They are also one of the most biodiverse regions in the world and an important wildlife corridor. Conservationists say the Forest Service's approval is putting the Patagonias in jeopardy. The Forest Service failed to adequately analyze the project's impacts on wildlife and habitat connectivity in one of the Southwest's most ecologically significant landscapes, Darian said. With new roads, a tailings pile, transmission lines, and other infrastructure, the mine could fragment portions of critical habitat for threatened species like jaguars and Mexican spotted owls. The Forest Service amended the Coronado National Forest Plan, granting 31 exceptions to previously enshrined stipulations in order to accommodate mine. Those expectations and the expedited approval mean that the agency approved the project prematurely and without addressing all potential impacts to wildlife and water, conservationists say. Bulldozing new roads and building a tailings dump site on federally protected habitat for jaguars and Mexican spotted owls will push these endangered animals closer to extinction, said Russ McSpad, a Southwest conservationist advocate at the Center for Biological Diversity, in a press release. As approved, the mine will have a 70-year lifespan. Each year, it's expected to remove 2,790 acre-feet of water from the aquifer, amounting to 195,000 acre-feet over the course of its operation. Though some water will be recharged, the final environmental impact statement notes that net water loss from the aquifer will be 34,000 acre-feet, equivalent to over 1 billion gallons. Nearby residents in the project's 50-mile cone of depression worry that groundwater pumping could cause their wells to run dry and that the overall dewatering could affect the surrounding ecosystem, both possibilities listed in the environmental impact statement. Groundwater management wells and dewatering practices could affect groundwater-dependent special status species and habitat that occurs in the project's groundwater drawdown cone, the statement reads. Groundwater levels would decline to varied extents in private wells within the dewatering radius of influence. Instead of evaluating the impacts collectively, the agency reviewed them in isolation, Darian said. As a result, the environmental review understated or deferred analysis of groundwater depletion, wastewater discharges, air quality, wildlife habitat, public health, and cumulative impacts. A decade ago, President Barack Obama created the Fast 41 program to streamline permitting for infrastructure projects. Under Biden, it was expanded to include critical minerals. South 32 was the first mining project covered by Fast 41, said Emily Dominich, the executive director of the federal government's permitting council, in a statement. It helped lay the groundwork for the additional mining projects that have followed during the Trump administration, she said. Since taking office again, President Donald Trump has added 54 more mining projects and a host of minerals to the critical minerals list, an expansion that's raised alarms among environmentalists and lawmakers who worry that Fast 41 is being exploited to quickly approve projects with potentially large and lasting environmental footprints. In an April letter to Forest Service Chief Tom Schultz, Arizona Representative Adelita Grijalva, a Democrat, wrote that the Hermosa project's designation as the first critical minerals project under the FAST-41 permitting framework makes it especially consequential. She stressed that while FAST-41 is meant to improve efficiency in permitting, mining is one of the most environmentally impactful stud industries, and as a result, expedited permitting shouldn't come at the expense of public participation. In a statement, South 32 said Hermosa's advancement under FAST-41
did not reduce the robustness of environmental review or limit public input. But Darien and 14 other Arizona environmental organizations say that none of their concerns were meaningfully addressed in the Forest Service's final decision. You are listening to Hour 1 of today's Arizona Republic. I'm Neil Kelly, and we'll continue with the news. Next is an article titled, 145 Arizonans Apprehended in July 4th Chaos in Newport Beach, by Michelle Cruz and Paris Bazara, Arizona Republic. A large number of Arizonans took part in a chaotic 4th of July celebration that reportedly devolved into blocking roadways and throwing fireworks at police in a California beach city. The city of Newport Beach said police arrested 402 people from midnight on July 3rd through 6 a.m. on July 5th, including people who refused dispersal orders. The city's police declared an unlawful assembly, citing large unruly crowds near 26th Street and the beach just before 8:30 p.m. on July 4th. Nearly half of the people who were apprehended during the incident were from Arizona. The Orange County Register reported on July 7th, citing data from police. Of those arrested or cited during the July 4th chaos, 161 were from California and 145 were from Arizona, the newspaper reported. The data showed 11 Arizonans were arrested and 134 were cited. According to the city, 4th of July celebrations drew tens of thousands of residents and visitors. However, social media posts drew a large influx of juveniles and young adults to the Newport Pier area within a short period of time, the city said in a news release. As the crowd rapidly grew, individuals engaged in increasingly dangerous and unlawful behavior, including by blocking roadways, restricting emergency vehicle access, and throwing explosive mortars, fireworks, and other projectiles at police officers, the city said. Joe DeJulio, president of the Newport Beach Police Association, posted a statement online praising officers who acted with courage, professionalism, and excellence. Yesterday, as our nation celebrated its semi-quincentennial with families and neighbors gathering peacefully, joyfully, and safely, a large group of agitators invaded Newport Beach, spurred on by an alleged TikTok takeover. These persons came to our city with the intent of causing harm, injury, and destruction, bringing harassment, disturbances, and mayhem, DeJulio said. Our next article is titled, Arizona Eases School Voucher Reimbursement Rule After Lawsuit, by Alexandra Hartle and Stacey Bartinger, Arizona Republic. Arizona Attorney General Chris Mays has agreed to roll back a school voucher oversight requirement her office previously defended, settling a lawsuit that makes it easier for families to obtain reimbursement for supplies through the state's Empowerment Scholarship Account program. The agreement was reached to avoid the lengthy process of going to trial after conservative think tank Coldwater Institute in 2024 filed a lawsuit against the state of Arizona, Superintendent of Public Instruction Tom Horn, and the Arizona Department of Education. Mays has been a prominent critic of Horn's handling of the school voucher program, repeatedly saying it needs more guardrails. The lawsuit was filed over a policy that required parents utilizing the program to tie any supplemental materials, including books, pencils, and calculators, to a curriculum. The lawsuit was filed on behalf of two Arizona women utilizing the Empowerment Scholarship Account program. Parents needed to upload curriculum documents proving the materials were needed in order to get reimbursed. But the settlement with Mays, which was agreed upon by attorneys from all parties, reverses that policy, saying supplemental materials need not be listed as required or recommended on a curriculum document in order to be approved. Instead of having to upload curriculum documents, parents will only need to select a subject area from a drop-down menu, which will include options such as history, math, and art. Parents will also need to attest that the purchases will be used for educational purposes. If those steps are not followed, the Arizona Department of Education will not reimburse the program, the purchase, according to the settlement. The policy will go into effect as soon as Class Wallet, the program's financial management platform, is able to implement it. In 2024, the Arizona Department of Education began halting certain school voucher purchases
when the Arizona Attorney General's office announced it was investigating the allegations that the department had authorized illegal expenses under the program. According to the Attorney General's office at the time, state law required supplemental materials to relate to a curriculum, while the handbook did not require families to prove such a connection. After that, the department changed course and stopped allowing families enrolled in the program to purchase supplemental materials and textbooks without first identifying a curriculum that justifies those purchases. According to the complaint, the requirement was in violation of the Empowerment Scholarship Account Handbook and was thus forcing the department to violate its own policies. At the time, Horn said he hoped his office would lose the case and that he would testify in support of the Goldwater Institute if necessary. John Riches, Vice President of Litigation at the Goldwater Institute, said the think tank got involved because neither the law nor the handbook required the curriculum documents, and it's a tedious process for parents to upload documents for every eraser purchased, he said. Under the agreement, the Attorney General's office will no longer require the Arizona Department of Education to ask parents for curriculum documents when it comes to reimbursements for supplemental materials. The handbook is really clear that documentation is not required for these items, so we were glad to see the state agree that curriculum documentation isn't required for these, Riches said. Riches said the policy will only impact what is identified as supplemental material in the ESA handbook, which includes items like writing utensils, books, and rulers. The change in policy will not impact the process outside of the items identified as supplemental materials in the parent handbook. Horn said the new requirement will lessen the burden on parents when it comes to submitting their purchases for reimbursement. But Horn emphasized the need for additional employees within the Department of Education to combat the unauthorized purchases made through the program. Per the settlement, any reimbursements made could still be subject to further investigation. Nothing in this agreement limits the department's authority to review and request additional information regarding supplemental material expenditures in the ESA program, including situations in which the ADE has a reasonable basis to believe that expenditures are improper or do not meet the particular circumstances or educational needs of the ESA recipient, the settlement said. Mays has been a vocal critic of the program, getting into numerous public spats with Horn. In December, Mays threatened to sue Horn over his handling of the program, in particular, a policy that allows the automatic reimbursement of any purchases of $2,000 or less. Mays, in an interview with the Arizona Republic, acknowledged the requirements of the settlement would not go far enough to combat misspending in the voucher program. We got them to a point where they were willing to acknowledge at least the need for parents to verify that they are using the funds for a legitimate purpose. It's a self-attestation, Mays said. But obviously that's not going to be good enough over the long haul. I'll be the first person to say that. We need real, rigorous reforms of the ESA program. Mays, a Democrat seeking a second term this year, who was unopposed in the July primary, led a roundtable event favoring Empowerment Scholarship Account reform in South Phoenix on July 6th. Mays said she agreed to settle Goldwater's lawsuit because it was obvious the think tank would not agree to extensive reforms on supplemental materials. To settle was to spend taxpayer dollars wisely, she said. Problems persist, she said, pointing to recent regular reporting revealing voucher families are spending taxpayer dollars on diamond rings, flat-screen TVs, and trips to Disneyland, none of which have a justifiably associated curriculum, she said. It is just absurd for the Goldwater Institute to claim victory, she said. Victory over what? Are they beating their chest that they think it's okay for fraud, waste, and abuse to exist in this program? Our next article is titled, Catholic Converts Surge in Phoenix, What's Behind the Enormous Shift? By Jose R. Gonzalez, Arizona Republic. Candles danced and hymns rang out this spring as an estimated 1,600 adults establishing their new spiritual home in the Catholic Church gathered for Lenten season liturgies known as the Rite of Election. So many converts had spent months preparing for the sacraments that would bring them into full church participation that the Roman Catholic Diocese of Phoenix had to split the event into multiple services in 2026 and also in 2025. Beneath the wings of the solemn occasion, which spread across four churches throughout the Metro Phoenix,
was a wave of emotion that struck Bishop John Dolan. Real joy in their heart, Dolan said, seeing the soon-to-be converts. They're just so excited. What's happening in Metro Phoenix is what is being reported by Catholic dioceses nationwide. The church is welcoming new adult members at higher rates. This phenomenon is one reason the Phoenix Diocese has grown to be the country's second biggest in population. Metro Phoenix residents, all under 40 years old, spoke with the Arizona Republic about their recent path to Catholicism. Nearly all referenced the Catholic Church's deep history. All expressed how Catholicism strengthened their Christian faith, whether newfound or long held. Something holy is taking place, something historical, something that goes way back, and they're intrigued by that, said Joyce Coronel, the Phoenix Diocese manager over evangelization and sacramental life. She described the current scale of interest to come to the church as enormous. Coronel starts her workday early, anticipating she will talk to people searching for religious fulfillment. There is no shortage. She said her office is inundated with phone calls and emails asking about the church. The hundreds at this year's Rite of Election services made for some of the highest turnouts in the country, according to the diocese. Those who want to join participate in several months of study before they are baptized, if they haven't been already, and receive confirmation and the Eucharist and Easter Vigil services at their parish churches. The celebration of these sacraments concludes the new convert's spiritual preparation under what is called the Order of Christian Initiation of Adults. Most of the younger converts, according to Coronel, 62, express a longing for authenticity. I don't want to just go to a concert or a pep talk. Like, I want something holy, Coronel said a recent convert in his 20s told her. When you walk into a Catholic church and you walk into a mass, you encounter something otherworldly. The Phoenix Diocese has, in recent years, swelled to 2.01 million parishioners, according to internal data. This makes the Phoenix Diocese second in the U.S. only to the Archdiocese of Los Angeles, according to the 2025 edition of the Official Catholic Directory, which is published by the United States Conference of Catholic Bishops. In 2024, the Phoenix Diocese ranked 7th. The growth has prompted internal discussions about establishing as many as 4 more parishes and building new churches in the future, Brett Meister, the diocese communications director, said on July 6th, only days before the diocese announced the addition of a parish in Laveen. The Phoenix Diocese provided the Republic with recent convert figures. The Republic measured the differences between 2022, the first full year after COVID-19 mask mandates were loosened in Arizona, and 2025, the most recent year with full data. The diocese had 512 adult baptisms in 2025, according to the data. This reflected a 46.7% jump from 2022, an 84.8% spike from 2023, and a 24% bump from 2024. Adult baptisms have increased significantly over the past 3 years, and we anticipate this number will also be higher as the solid data from 2026 comes in, Meister said. The diocese saw 1,404 confirmations and 1,118 first communions in 2025 for adults, compared with 507 confirmations and 621 first communions in 2022, according to data provided. Of 71 Catholic dioceses in the U.S., that responded to queries by the National Catholic Register, all but 5 expected a rise in converts, some significantly ahead of Easter Sunday 2026, the publication reported. A national survey conducted February 22nd to May 31st by the Archdiocese of Chicago found specific reasons for conversion. The 2,127 respondents, including some in Phoenix and Peoria, were in the process of converting. A major motive was personal hunger, as in pursuing goodness, truth, and inner peace. Another leading aim for conversion was institutional church, citing the liturgy or the wisdom of the 2,000-year-old body. The majority of respondents, 69%, were Gen Zers and millennials. Most respondents, 64%, identified as white, non-Hispanic. 5 new Catholics within the Phoenix Diocese shared how they were called to the church. Brittany and Gavin Stinson of Gilbert met and fell in love while in college. Before they exchanged vows in September, they sought what Gavin Stinson, 29, said was a solid foundation.
The pair grew up Christian, he in a non-denominational upbringing in Arizona, and she within the Lutheran Church in Minnesota. After reading the Bible front to back together, the couple felt their own

She had been away during a period that included what she described as a fruitless year at Northern Arizona University in Flagstaff. I was trying to find out who I was and felt like I wasn't going anywhere, and I was just really sick and tired of it, and so I prayed to God and begged for him to help, Myers said. I decided I want to go back to church. Myers' stepfather had taken her as a 14-year-old to St. Thomas Aquinas Church in Avondale. Considering the church, located on Thomas Road near Litchfield Road, was the nearest to her home, she drove there for Mass in early 2025. She was swept away by the stillness of the church and the reverence she witnessed among the congregants. I understood it on a level I couldn't when I was younger, she said. It was just this warmth and this presence. And she was in awe of the embodiment of the faith in the detailed body of Christ on the cross hanging above the church's altar. Similarly, Austin Enenbach had been on a spiritual journey when in early 2025 he found Catholicism on campus as a student at Grand Canyon University. Enenbach had gone to Protestant services but said he had never been moved as he was during a worship at Holy Spirit Newman Center, a small Catholic church for GCU students on the corner of Camelback Road and 31st Avenue in Phoenix. The 23-year-old Litchfield Park resident said he was struck by the veneration of those gathered who were on their knees and how the sacraments were upheld in the holy space. In the Catholic Church, there's so much beauty, there's so much architecture, and everything you look at points you to Jesus, Enenbach said. Scott Johnson grew up in the Church of Jesus Christ of Latter-day Saints, but stopped attending services at 12. As an adult in 2024, he lost a friend and a family member to suicide 2 months apart, was laid off, and his home suffered a flooding. His YouTube algorithm started suggesting videos on biblical archaeology, an interest that had never waned for the 38-year-old Glendale resident. Around the same time, another friend began discussing Catholicism with Johnson, who was then compelled to convert. The emphasis on history in the conversion classes appealed to him, along with the antiquity of the church, whose faith tradition lists the Apostle Peter as the first pontiff, he said. Aside from however comforted he was by the church in a time of personal struggle, Johnson said he converted because my heart was open. I heard him knocking. I answered the door. The church has been undergoing a transformation in the past 13 years. Pope Leo XIV and his predecessor, Pope Francis, were the first two pontiffs born in the Americas. Leo, like Francis before him, has pushed for the inclusion of marginalized groups and pushed for social justice. We're seeing the church moving more out of the whole theology books and more into the streets and into the care of people, Dolan said. And the converts the Republic spoke with have immersed themselves in the church's ministries of outreach. The Stinsons are a part of their parish's conference at the Society of St. Vincent de Paul, where they regularly volunteer in food drives. Gavin Stinson and Johnson are members of the Catholic Fraternal Order of the Knights of Columbus, where they carry out charitable deeds. Dolan, 63, said younger generations are more emboldened to pursue what they feel has been missing after 50 to 60 years of decline in religious participation in the U.S. Social media, he suggested, also appears to be more immediately explained Catholicism to the masses, particularly to Gen Z users. Dolan said it's okay not to have a concrete answer for the boost in converts. He is leaving the timing and reasons behind the growth to the unknown workings of the divine. After all, the Roman Catholic Church is full of mysteries of the faith. Why did God come to us 2,000 years ago instead of 500 years ago or even 100 years ago in the person of Jesus? Dolan said, the Holy Spirit moves as he wills. We move now to USA Today, and the first article there is titled, Judge Orders Trump's $5.8 million be paid to E. Jean Carroll for judgment, by Bart Jansen, USA Today. A federal judge ordered July 8th that New York columnist E. Jean Carroll be paid $5.8 million from a judgment against President Donald Trump, but he immediately appealed the ruling. Trump contends that he still has appeals that could protect him from that case and another $83 million judgment that Carroll won against him. U.S. District Judge Lewis Kaplan ordered that the money from the first case, $5 million plus interest, that has accumulated in a court investment account, be paid to Carroll despite Trump's opposition. Trump appealed.

0: appealed that decision to the Second U.S. Circuit Court of Appeals. Trump argues that both cases are intertwined and rely on official presidential statements. The Supreme Court ruled in 2024 that presidents are immune from prosecution for most official acts, which Trump contends should protect him from Carroll's lawsuits, too. Trump's formal response is the latest wrinkle in Carroll's attempt to punish him for a disputed episode from the 1990s, when she alleged that Trump sexually assaulted her at a New York City department store. The smaller judgment resulted from a New York jury finding Trump liable for sexual abuse against Carroll. The larger judgment resulted from a separate jury finding Trump defamed Carroll when he denied her allegations. Kaplan told the second jury to accept the previous jury's judgment and decide only how much Trump owed Carroll for comments he made as president. The Supreme Court declined to hear his appeal of the $5.8 million case June 29th. Carroll then asked Kaplan to order Trump to pay her. But in Trump's reply July 7th, he said he could still appeal the $83 million judgment by July 28th. He's also asked the Supreme Court for a rehearing in the $5.8 million case, which was the one the justices just rejected. Trump contends that his statements as president were key to the smaller judgment and were an indispensable part of the larger judgment. That use of official presidential statements matters because this court has made clear that official presidential acts may not be used as evidence to impose liability for other conduct, Trump lawyers said in a court filing. Before Kaplan's latest ruling, Trump said if the judge orders him to pay Carroll, he is likely to never recover the funds. He cited several articles where she was quoted as saying she would spend the money on something Trump hates. The next article from USA Today is titled, Iran Live Updates, Trump's Not Sure He Still Wants a Deal with Iran, by Francesca Chambers, Aaron Mansfield, Rachel Barber, Bart Jansen, and Joey Garrison, USA Today. President Donald Trump said he's no longer sure he wants to negotiate a peace deal with Iran, as he called Tehran's leaders sick people, and signaled he would rather end the conflict militarily, casting major doubt on whether the U.S. ceasefire with Iran will hold. I'm not sure I want to make a deal, Trump said at a July 8th news conference at the NATO summit in Turkey. Let's just finish the job. Trump's remarks came as he threatened a second night of airstrikes on Iran after the two sides traded strikes following a series of attacks on tankers in the Strait of Hormuz that the U.S. blamed on Iran. To me, I think it's over. I don't want to deal with them, Trump said earlier in the day on the status of a preliminary agreement reached in June. That agreement established a 60-day ceasefire and reopened the Strait of Hormuz, while talks on a long-term deal addressing Iran's nuclear capability were to continue. Asked whether he's restarting the U.S. war on Iran, Trump pushed back. I don't think it's going to start again, he said. Anything that happens is going to be over very quickly. Trump made the threats several hours after Iran said it targeted U.S. military sites in Bahrain and Kuwait in response to renewed U.S. airstrikes on Iran. The U.S. was retaliating to attacks on commercial ships in the Strait of Hormuz that the American officials described as a ceasefire violation. They're scum. They're sick people. They're led by sick people, and they're vicious, violent people, Trump said. As far as I'm concerned, it's just a waste of time dealing with them. They're liars. Follow along with USA Today for live updates. When Trump signed a memorandum of understanding with Iran in June, the president called Iranian leaders very rational, strong, smart, and nice to deal with. But as a preliminary peace deal appeared on the verge of crumbling, Trump had very different descriptions. They're scum, they're sick people, they're led by sick people, and they're vicious, violent people. So, what changed? I got to know them, Trump said when a reporter asked this question, though he added that the current leaders in Iran are more rational than previous leaders who were killed during the war. Level one is gone. Level two is gone. This is level three. I think they are more rational, but based on their actions over the last week or two, they're not doing a service to the people. Our next USA Today article is titled, Why is Everyone Saying They Talked to Mitch McConnell for 20 Minutes? By Melina Kahn, USA Today. Senator Mitch McConnell's recent conversations with colleagues are drawing attention as he remains hospitalized for an undisclosed reason. As questions about McConnell's health continued to mount, two of his colleagues and a longtime confidant revealed that they recently spoke to the 84-year-old from the hospital. Both Senate Majority Leader John Thune, Republican of South Dakota, and Senate Majority Whip John Barrasso, Republican of Wyoming, spoke to McConnell on July 6th and 7th, respectively, aides confirmed. Scott Jennings, a commentator and longtime McConnell advisor, also said he spoke to the senator on July 7th. McConnell's office has shared little about his hospitalization beyond revealing he was admitted on June 14th and saying as recently as July 7th that he continues to improve. Now, the internet is fixating on McConnell's reported conversations and the mystery surrounding his hospitalization, with social media users riffing that they too talked to the senator about dramatized topics. On July 6th, Thune spoke with McConnell on a variety of topics, including national security, and the conversation was long and substantive, a Thune spokesperson said in a statement. The following day, Barrasso talked to McConnell for roughly 20 minutes, discussing topics like upcoming Senate work, the latest Supreme Court news, and the Maine Senate race, according to a statement from Barrasso spokesperson Kate Noyes. Senator McConnell was fully engaged and is eager to get back to the Senate, Noyes said. Also on July 7th, Jennings said in a post on X that he spoke with McConnell, who he said is still recovering in the hospital. We talked for just shy of 20 minutes about Iran, Ukraine, and the unfolding situation in Maine, my visit to the TR Presidential Library, and even a little bit of Senate history. I told him we want to see him back at work as soon as possible, Jennings wrote. And that is all the time we have for this hour of the Arizona Republic. I'm your broadcast volunteer, Neil Kelly. Stay tuned for the second hour of the Arizona Republic on Sun Sounds of Arizona.
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Welcome to the second hour of today's Arizona Republic. I'm Molly Mudick, your volunteer reader. We'll start with the death notices and move on to business and sports, then the opinions and editorials, and finish up with today's horoscopes, Dear Abby, and the comics. The death notices from today's Arizona Republic: Janet Miller, age 83, from Chandler, and Napoleon Pisano Jr., 79, from Mesa. And we'll turn now to the business section of today's Arizona Republic. The top of the page headline: Lockheed expands naval defense portfolio. Lockheed Martin will buy naval defense company Ultra Maritime from private equity firm Advent for $3.45 billion, bolstering its portfolio as global demand for military technology surges.